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1: Pretty hot and humid weather for a while. High pressure is over the Gulf Coast states. For Tupelo and the northern counties, overnight mid-70s and clear. We're getting mid-90s for the afternoon high on Monday and sunny. Looks like upper 90s and very humid and sunny Tuesday. Jackson and the central counties clear and mid-70s for the overnight hours. We're in the mid-90s on Monday, heat index about 110 and sunny. For Natchez and the southern and coastal areas, overnight will be clear. Our lows in the upper 70s. Monday, hot and humid. We're going into the low 90s. For Tuesday, a slight chance of an afternoon thunderstorm. I'm meteorologist Steve Hamilton. 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

floating on a luxurious bed of pipe organ, the first thing you hear on the 2022 debut album of Bristol, England, electronic musician Nicola Nick Davies, best known by her recording alias, Applefish. By our unofficial count, she's a member of the 7th or 8th generation of electronic musicians, starting from its formative years in the 1920s and 30s, at the dawn of playable electronic instruments like the Russian theremin and the French Ande Martenot. From the 1930s to the 1960s, a handful of academic laboratories became the venues for the development of electronic and electroacoustic tape music. They had the real estate, the hardware, and the money. The transition from academic to popular electronic music was driven by the invention of analog synthesizers in the 1970s. Relatively affordable instruments and recording tools enabled a new generation of popular electronic artists in Germany like Tangerine Dream, Klaus Schulze, and Ashra, who invented a cosmic sound that went viral and spread to Europe, the US, and Japan. That's where Hearts of Space began, as a Bay Area late-night radio program in 1973, and then a nationally syndicated program in 1983, with a mission to expand the audience for ambient, space, atmospheric, and contemplative music. Disco had pioneered use of electronic instruments in dance music in the late 1960s. By the 1980s, a new generation of creative DJs and live performers attracted a worldwide audience for high-energy EDM, electronic dance music. Brian Eno defined ambient in 1978, while a group of serious electronic composers and recording artists like Steve Roach, Michael Stearns, Robert Rich, and thousands more around the world made personal artistic music and self-released it on cassette and CD. Today, they upload it to free or inexpensive internet streaming services that provide effortless access to a worldwide audience. And it is here, dear space fan, that we encounter the latest generation of electronic recording artists like the subject of this program, Nicola Nick Davies, aka Applefish. She describes her music with precision as, quote, a fusion of space ambient, downtempo, and electronica, with substantial cross-pollination from drone, psy-chill, and modern classical genres. Much of the Applefish discography explores cosmic and astronomical themes, guiding listeners through ethereal voyages and otherworldly realms. The music interlaces immersive atmospheres with subtle yet evocative melodic lines and layered, shimmering textures, intentionally evoking a sense of deep introspection and cosmic wonder. Thanks, Nick. Could not have said it better. I'm Stephen Hill. Early music by Applefish. On this transmission of Hearts of Space.

Early music by Applefish. Bristol, England. Ambient musician and producer Nicola Nick Davies. On this transmission of Hearts of Space. We heard selections from these solo albums and collaborations. Astrosat, the 2022 debut album by Applefish. Cocoon, a 2024 collaboration by Applefish and Pulse Mandala. Belgian ambient musician and sound designer Wim Dons. Pale Blue Dot, music and environmental sounds from a 2023 Applefish solo album. And extraordinary environmental sounds from the 2025 Applefish single, Each Raindrop Holds a Note, by Applefish and Rhettland, Portland, Oregon. Ambient musician Ross Bartlett from the 2023 collaboration Luminous. Plus Applefish singles, Spacewalk from 2023, Celestial Drift, a 2025 collaboration with Hong Kong-based singer Anita Tatlow. Traces of Tomorrow, a collaboration with Liam, Dutch ambient musician Anouk Hendricks, and Abyssal Plain, a dark solo piece from 2022. Near the end, Applefish teamed up with Sardinia-based ambient musician Perry Frank for a piece from their EP, Wake Up, We're Dreaming. And finally, the 2025 Applefish single, Lights in the Sky. This edition of Hearts of Space was produced by Stephen Hill and Steve Davis. You heard program number 1424, Applefish,

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I'm Stephen Hill. 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
1: Pretty hot and humid weather for a while. High pressure is over the Gulf Coast states for Tupelo and the northern counties overnight, mid-70s and clear. We're getting mid-90s for the afternoon high on Monday and sunny. Looks like upper 90s and very humid and sunny Tuesday. Jackson and the central counties clear and mid-70s for the overnight hours. We're in the mid-90s on Monday. Heat index about 110 and sunny. For Natchez and the southern and coastal areas, overnight will be clear. Our lows in the upper 70s. Monday, hot and humid. We're going into the low 90s. For Tuesday, a slight chance of

0: low 90s. For Tuesday, a slight chance of an afternoon thunderstorm. I'm meteorologist Steve Hamilton. 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
1: Echoes from PRX, and I'm John DiLiberto. The ambient guitar duo Hammock have become darlings of both the post-rock and ambient scenes. Yet, although they may attract a hipster audience, the music is imbued with Mark Byrd and Andrew Thompson's evangelical upbringing and their subsequent rejection of much of that doctrine. It informs a lot of their new album, The Second Coming Was a Moonrise.
2: In one Christian school that I grew up in, we wore red golf shirts with blue slacks 2 days a week, and we wore white button-down shirt with blue slacks 3 days a week. And on Wednesdays, we wore a pin-on tie with an eagle, an American flag, and a Bible printed on it. So I got a good dose of Christian nationalism, too.
1: That's Mark Byrd of Hammock. I talked to them about their new album and exactly where that title came from on Echoes from PRX. Here's one of the tracks we'll be talking about in our interview with Hammock. We close our eyes so we can see.

You are hearing echoes from PRXN. I'm John DiLiberto. In the second half hour today, it's going to be all Hammock, including an interview about their latest album. The second coming was A Moonrise. We talk about tornadoes, LSD, religion, and more. On our way there, I've got some Tori Amos and Michael Whalen, but let's start with David Helpling and Scott Rich.

Michael Whalen with Standing Near Infinity, the third of his electronic music trilogy, Out of Body, the name of that track. That came out of Tori Amos with St. Teresa from In Times of Dragons and Earth Eater. Before that, Crown Jewel from her album If I'm the Bottle, You're the Message. And over the top, David Helpling and Scott Rich, Shadows, Stars, and Dreams off the album Through the Thought Horizon. Coming up in the next half hour, I'm going to be talking with Hammock as Echoes continues from PRX. Supporting Echoes is Wayfarer Music, who've released an Echoes benefit album, Common Community. It's a recording of all original ambient tracks from artists including Brandon Lane, Andrew Schoen, Dino Pacifici, Sean O'Brien Smith, Michelle Qureshi, and more. For more information, go to echoes.org. That's Echoes, ECHOES.org. 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

You're hearing echoes from PRX, and I'm John DiLiberto. Hammock is the duo of Mark Bird and Andrew Thompson. They both play guitar, but it doesn't capture the sonic tableaus they create as Hammock. For over two decades, they have taken the influences of shoegaze, ambient music, Windham Hill Records, post-rock, and more to create their own distinctive sonic universe. They've caught the attention of Sigur Rós's Junzi, and Ricky Gervais has used a lot of their music in the soundtrack to his TV series, Afterlife. It seems like every one of their albums is some kind of statement on life, spirituality, death, loss and longing, and The Second Coming Was a Moonrise continues that thread.

0: I'm talking to Hammock on the Riverside app. They both sit in front of a single microphone in Mark Burt's studio in Nashville. Andrew Thompson has a long face framed by even longer brown hair, wearing a black Hermanos Gutierrez t-shirt. Mark Burt gazes from behind black horn-rimmed glasses with short, dirty blonde hair and an equally short beard. Behind them, underneath their iMac computer, is a placard that says, "Who would Jesus bomb?"
1: I got that at the monastery that I go to. So, I mean, who would Jesus bomb, really? I mean, think about it, you know?
0: This variation on the "what would Jesus do" maxim is one of the threads moving through Hammock's latest album. And if you think that Mark Burt was joining the ministry at that monastery, you'd be wrong. He was on a silent retreat that he's taken there for over a decade, contemplating themes like those on "The Second Coming" was a moonrise.
1: I just got back from doing a silent retreat at a monastery in Big Sur. So I do practice, and I do believe that we're all swimming in a mystery that we can't really fully understand. But the one thing that my upbringing screwed up is I took seriously this WWJD thing, you know? And so when I'm surrounded by the mystery and I could get absorbed into the cosmic goo, I still kind of think I need a particularity to look at. And so I still really do believe that blessed are the peacemakers, blessed are the merciful. I really do still think that that's a good example to follow and try to practice.
0: Mark Burt and Andrew Thompson are lapsed evangelicals. Growing up, Burt would replace the tapes in his Christian music cassettes with tapes of Petra and Iron Maiden to get around his parents' ban on non-religious music.
2: "You'll take my life, but I'll take yours too. You'll fire a musket, but I'll run you through. So when you're waiting for the next attack, you better stand, there's no turning back. The bill was silent, the times began."
0: They just weren't going to be good Christian boys.
1: In one Christian school that I grew up in, we wore red golf shirts with blue slacks 2 days a week, and we wore white button-down shirt with blue slacks 3 days a week. And on Wednesdays, we wore a pin-on tie with an eagle, an American flag, and a Bible printed on it. So I got a good dose of Christian nationalism, too. I got suspended from that school several times. So, you know,
0: these themes emerge in different ways on "The Second Coming Was a Moonrise." The origins of that title go back to Burt's teenage years.
1: A friend of mine who was also race fundamentalist, we were sitting on a gazebo one night on acid, taking some LSD, and it was going great. I mean, it was a great night. It was awesome. I mean, like the lights were reflecting off the water, and, you know, you almost could see the stars in the water. You know, it was just one of those beautiful things. But there were these hills in the distance, and it looked like it just kept getting brighter. And, of course, our senses are enhanced. And so I'm thinking, that seems like it's really expanding and glowing brighter. And then my friend started panicking and praying. He dropped to his knees. And he starts going, "Oh, Jesus, no. Oh, God, please, please, God, no. Oh, forgive me." And so as I kept looking, I could see this kind of circular, solid slither of light coming up above the hills. And then I tapped him in the back of the head and I said, "Hey, man, it's just the moon."

0: The experience of the rising moon caused a different kind of revelation for Bird that made him question everything he was being taught.
1: And what really drove home to me was the way that we're viewing some of the politics and some of the things that we saw in Minneapolis. It's like, do we actually see what we see? Or is it how we see or the way we see that determines what we see? Or how we're taught to see things, to frame things? And so the second coming was a moonrise is a way of saying we were completely mistaken about what was happening. But whether you're on drugs or not, we all walk around disconnected with reality on some level. And I'll just be honest with you, John, like when the two murders happened in Minneapolis and I turned the channel and I watched the way they framed it, like she has a wife, she has pronouns in her name, and she blah, blah, you know, and they're basically telling their audience, it's okay that she got shot and she probably deserved it because she's this way. Already, you're being taught and trained how to see her before you even see her. And that way, they can get you to believe what they want you to believe. You know, I mean, I'm from Arkansas. I have family that still are in this. And it's amazing how we can look at the same thing and have two different experiences with it based on how we believe.
2: That lens of perception.
1: Yep.
2: Yep.
0: Since Mark Burr was off meditating, Andrew Thompson got the album going in a deceptively meditative mode with the track In Breaking.
2: That one was just kind of a bit of a meditation to really get the album going, like a sonic sort of a meditation. It felt like a way to kind of really just open things up for where the rest of the record was going to end up. Because the rest of the record is so kind of big and gets pretty bombastic in places, you know, that we really wanted to kind of like bridge between the previous record, which was all, you know, ambient and beatless.
1: I added a kick that was really industrial sounding, and then Emery, who mixed it, brought even more aggression to it. And we wanted to do that on purpose because we wanted to definitely be set apart from the previous record.

0: Thompson also starred the song We Close Our Eyes So We Can See. Mark Byrd.
1: One last trauma for love, maybe tonight, maybe we will see the light. You know, to love is to risk, and you're always going to take the chance of going through some stuff with whoever you love, and there might be some trauma involved, you know. But I think sometimes if we can stick with it, we might just need to step back, take a deep breath, shut our eyes, you know, get quiet, put some space around whatever is going on, let some time pass, and you may not be smothered by what you think is destroying whatever this fracturing love is happening, and you can come through it. And I think once you go through that darkness together, the light means even more to you. You know, that's the way I take it.
2: Yeah.

0: Andrew Thompson also endured physical trauma when a tornado destroyed his home.
1: The Like Sinking Stars, the song, is about...
2: The tornado that hit my house in 2020. Eventually, in the recovery from that, you know, having COVID hit it and the tornado hit and my wife's job loss, and man, it was something. It was something. That song was trying to process what was happening for the next 6 months.
1: The music was like probably after I listened to Charlotte Sometimes by The Cure or something, you know, and I wanted to do kind of a post-punk type of thing. And, you know, a lot of times Andrew will scratch in rough lyrics or just sounds, you know, tones like that if he's going to sing, and I do the same thing. But this time the lyrics were there, and it was really kind of beautiful because the poetry of it is that, you know, it felt like the stars were falling that night, you know. And what stands out to me about that is that when Andrew went to wake up his wife, Laura, and tell her, "We're getting hit by a tornado," she thought it was a train, right?
2: Yeah, she was dead asleep. I'd already taken the dog and thrown her downstairs like a suitcase. And then I went to go get my wife, and she was like, "It's just a train."
1: And there's not a train that goes by their house.
2: There are no trains.
1: You know, and so that plays into what we talked about earlier is like, we all can imagine things are happening that are not happening when something actually is really happening, but we don't want to accept that it's happening. Once again, it's that perception thing of like,
2: this really happened.
1: Yeah, this really happened.

0: One of the most unusual tracks on the album is Chemicals Make You Small. It features Wayne Coyne and Stephen Droz of the Flaming Lips as guest musicians. Like a lot of their songs, it emerges from a trauma.
1: I think it's one of my favorite lyrics I've written in hammock because it's kind of specific to an experience that I had with this friend of mine who thought he was dying in the back seat. And then we hit this bridge section and you were doing these dive bombs, Gilmore type things, you know, like that.
2: Totally towards a Pink Floyd
1: psychedelic
2: direction. Yeah,
1: yeah,
2: absolutely.
1: And when it came back, I jokingly said out loud, I said, man, the Flaming Lips would sound great on this because this is just like that kind of psychedelic and they do this really good harmony thing. I finally go to Johnny, our manager. I'm like, hey, man, will you reach out and see what they say? And they got right back and said, yeah, we'll do it. And originally it was supposed to only be that bridge section. And I wrote a lyric like, now there you are like a star collapsing far away, you know, lost in the dark, there you are floating out in space. Very Flaming Lips type lyric. And so there's me singing, Andrew singing, Emery singing, Christy singing, and all of the Flaming Lips singing. And it's a fun little experience, you know?
2: Yeah.

0: might think the Hammock are making downer music, and the final track on the album, All the Pain You Can't Explain, might definitely lead you to that conclusion, but it's something more than that.
1: And the title, All the Pain You Can't Explain, I think I like that it ended the album with an open-ended question, because there was so much unknowing that had to happen to create this record over a period of a lifetime, I think. And what I've learned from my upbringing, John, from my upbringing, this transcendent include, what I include from my upbringing is that, why do you suffer? Why did this happen? Why is this happening? What did I do to deserve this? Are the wrong questions to ask when you're going through suffering. I think the better question to ask is, what can I do? How can I be there? What do you need? And in that sense, you know, there's like a first or second century text called The Letter to Barnabas. And in it, it says, the human being is earth that suffers. And I think that you're the cosmos aware of what's going on with the suffering. And the response to that can either be beautiful or more despair and tragic. And I think the most beautiful response is we can be in solidarity with one another.

Dynamic are making music to move you. A sound that takes you inside their own world and envelops you in it. Mark Bird has been sober for 12 years, and they are both still wrestling with their relationship with a higher power. But it's music that takes them higher. Their latest album is The Second Coming Was a Moonrise. I will have a link to Hammock's new album, The Second Coming Was a Moonrise. It's Echo's CD of the month for June. You can read my review of that on our website at echoes.org. It's also where you'll find a link to it. That's Echoes, echoes.org. And the playlist is there as well for today's show. Let's hear a couple of tracks from The Second Coming Was a Moonrise. This is Sadness.

Hammock with the title track to The Second Coming Was a Moonrise. We heard a great interview with Hammock in this half hour of Echoes today. I'm John DiLiberto. If you want to get in touch with us, just head over to our website at echoes.org. My voice is a little croaky, but I will still be here with you in the next hour of Echoes from PRI.

I'm John DiLiberto, and you're hearing echoes from PRX. Ahead this hour, I've got music by Tom Caulfield off his album, Quiet Modern. He is definitely one of the most inventive guitarists and composers out there. We're also going to hear Australia's Kenobi, who specializes in a kind of trippy lounge music with a definite mid-60s sound. We'll hear from his album, Open

by Kenobi, I've also got Tangerine Dream with a reimagining of their best-known piece. It's ahead this hour on Echoes.

Echoes from PRX, and I'm John DiLiberto. Coming up, Tangerine Dream, covering a tune that many of you should know. But let's start with Unwed Sailor from the album High Remembrance. This is Cinnamon.

Tom Caulfield, Chamber Wolf, from his album Quiet Modern, and that came out of Tangerine Dream, and I hope you recognize that track, Love on a Real Train, which originally came to us from the film Risky Business, and this is a reimagining that they've done on an EP called Night Trains and Cityscapes. It's actually called Love on a Real Train 2026. An Unwed Sailor up at the top. Coming up in the next half hour, I've got Kenobi and Marconi Union as Echoes continues from PRX. If you still love to have music in its physical form, then check out the Echoes CD of the Month Club. 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

You're hearing Echoes from PRX, and I'm John DiLiberto. We had a really great interview with the artist named Kadeen recently, and you can catch that still up in the Echoes podcast. Here's a track from her album, Physics, Love, Universal Language, Pull. This is Mind Over Heart.

Kenobi with Star Crossed from the album Open Minds, and that came out of Blue Tech, dialing up the analog synthesizers and modules on the cusp of dissolution from the album Petite Constellations, and up at the top, Kadeen with Mind Over Heart. Coming up, I've got Marconi Union. If you think you missed something I played on today's show, you'll find it in the playlist, and you can locate that at echoes.org. Here's Shelby Natasha, title track to her album, It Was Mine.

0: Pony Union with Multiform 3 from their highly ambient album, Multiform Ambient Transmissions, Volume 3. That came out of Far by Okai and Varel from the album Meld and Shelby Natasha up at the top. I'm John DiLiberto. Thank you so much for being with me today on Echoes. If you want to reach out to us, just head over to echoes.org. Jeff Town is the producer of the show. Our production assistant is Jenny Bear. 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
8: For South Haven and the northern counties, no let up on the humidity for a while. It will stay very hot. Overnight will be clear, mid-70s. High pressure in place on Monday. It'll be sunny with mid-90s. We're getting into the upper 90s and very humid and sunny on Tuesday. For Starkville and the central counties, mid-70s and humid for the overnight hours. Mid-90s for the afternoon high on Monday. Sunny and the heat index about 110. For Gulfport and southern and coastal areas, clear and upper 70s for the overnight hours. Looks like low 90s for the high on Monday and sunny, very humid on Tuesday, mid-90s and sunny. I'm meteorologist Steve Hamilton. 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
1: PRX Remix, better living through stories.
2: There are times in life when I wish I could see into the future, to know whether a choice I make will actually lead to the best outcome. But since, as far as I know, there's still no way to time travel, I try to do the next best thing. I sit down and think it through. Maybe listen for what my gut is telling me. And if I'm really stuck, I'll ask someone I trust for advice. And yet, even then, things don't always turn out the way I'd hoped. Or maybe they do, but my choices end up having unintended consequences. Problems I didn't see coming. For me, or for people I care about. And sometimes, even with the benefit of hindsight, I'm not sure what I could have done differently to find the best path. That's often when I start to wonder, how would things be different if I were wiser?

0: to life's thorny problems? Well, maybe. Sometimes. But University of Waterloo psychologist Igor Grossman says that's not the best way to think about wisdom.
1: Often, when we bring in the term wise, we bring into those messy domains where there's so much uncertainty that it's almost intractable to figure out what the right solution is.
0: So on today's show, we'll talk to Igor about what makes wisdom so hard to define and why he thinks it's less about what you know than about how you think.
1: In this context of radical uncertainty, what would be the strategies that can help you navigate this uncertainty? What are the psychological approaches that can help you figure out what to do?
0: Helping people develop wiser psychological approaches is something religions have worked on for millennia. So we'll also talk to Father Barton Giger, a Jesuit priest and scholar at Boston College, about the practices his tradition offers to bring more wisdom into our daily lives.
2: You will be amazed at how much you do in a day without realizing it, how many people you encounter. If we become more mindful of what we have been doing throughout the day, then in the moment when it happens, we'll be prepared for it, we'll be mentally present to it.
0: I'm Dave DeSteno, and this is How God Works. I think one question about wisdom that a lot of people have is, being wise the same as being smart?
1: Not really.
0: As a psychology professor and one of the leading researchers on the science of wisdom, Igor Grossman has spent years making sense of questions like this one. And he understands why people might be confused.
1: Sometimes when you see somebody doing something smart, you think, oh, that was really wise. So what's the difference? And there is certainly an overlap, because in order to make any decision, you need some level of cognitive ability. But you can use these cognitive abilities for all sorts of purposes, for very selfish and not necessarily wise things. For instance, just something that would benefit only you and nobody else, something that would excessively punish others, something that would be in many ways immoral or immoral. And things that you would not describe as wise on the surface, but potentially very, very smart. Intelligence is not a cure for being biased and self-delusions. There are findings that if you are very, very smart, you can find 20 different reasons why you're right and convince others in a debate, for instance. And the smarter you are, the easier it will be for you to find those reasons. The problem, of course, is that if you find those reasons, after that, you look at the list you found, it's like, oh, gee, this is a really good argument. This is a fantastic argument that I just have here. And then you start convincing yourself, forgetting that actually you're just still doing it for the sake of intellectual exercise. Basically, you generate many, many reasons, and then you confirm what you believed initially in the first place. Now, what you believed initially may be totally off, but you would be succumbing to this delusion. And that is, of course, something that you would not describe as wise. Smarter people are, as far as I can see, as subject to this as those who are maybe less intellectually inclined.
0: Being clever isn't enough. Left to its own devices, raw intelligence can go in pretty much any direction. And that's only part of what makes wisdom tricky to study. Another challenge is that you can't really measure the wisdom of any individual decision, because it's not objective. What looks wise to one person might seem foolish to another. Even worse, those opinions can change over time as the consequences of a decision play out or as people's values evolve.
1: So, like, objectively wise, honestly, I'm not sure we can get there. Because often when we bring in the term wise, we bring into those messy domains where there's so much uncertainty that it's almost intractable to figure out what the right solution is. So I'm trying to shy away from that. I think it's kind of a non-starter altogether. And instead of that, I'm trying to say, okay, in this context of radical uncertainty, what would be the strategies that can help you navigate this uncertainty? What are the approaches, psychological approaches, that can help you figure out what to do?
0: In other words, it's not so much about measuring the wisdom of a decision. It's about studying what wise decisions

0: decision-making looks like. And once you start to do that, Igor says, you do start to see some patterns emerge.
1: So recently, there was a big project that I was fortunate to be involved in under the auspices of so-called geography of philosophy. And they tried to look at the descriptions of wise individuals and their actions in different societies. So we would sample somebody who would be a scientist who is really trying to uncover the mysteries of the universe, or a political leader who tries to improve the conditions, or a teacher who tries to impart knowledge to the next generation. And then we would like describe all sorts of characteristics and compare those scientists and those different characteristics and leaders to each other. And what we are after is, what are the underlying dimensions that people are using to evaluate these wise characteristics? And what we found was that actually, to my surprise, there was quite a bit of convergence where we found a similar type of models in, let's say, India, in South Africa, in South America, as we would find, for instance, in North America and Europe and in East Asia. And specifically, there was this one dimension that people are using to evaluate this kind of wise characteristics that we labeled reflective deliberation. How much is this person thinking and deliberating and carefully weighing different arguments?
0: That habit of reflective deliberation is closely tied to a skill Igor calls perspective taking, which is essential to making wise choices. We'll get more into how perspective taking works soon. But first, it helps to understand why we're often not very good at it. Igor says the problem comes down to a quality we're often missing, and one he sees as foundational to wisdom: intellectual humility.
1: We have a general tendency, as my late friend Lee Ross called it, to assume and walk through life through the lens of naive realism. And what that means is that we basically assume that the world is as we see it. And there's nothing to question about that. And when you start asking those questions, it can get really, really complicated and uncomfortable because you start asking assumptions about your beliefs. So often we don't do that. Instead of that, we have the illusion of objectivity. And you go with that illusion into conversation with somebody you disagree with, as we see so often these days in the political sphere, in North America, Europe, or elsewhere. You go with that in conversations with your friends, with your family. And just to give you an example, imagine you have an argument with somebody. When it's your argument, it's so easy to think, well, you're stupid and I'm smart and I'll tell you why you're stupid. And you will not be focusing necessarily on thinking like, well, why is the other person? Like, no, you're in the moment. You just want to react. And the other person's kind of annoying you in that moment. And you react in kind and so on and so forth. In that heat of the moment, it's very, very challenging for most of us to take a step back. It's like, wait a second, but what if I'm wrong? And of course, that's the root of all the problems that we often have when we have those conflicts. So this notion of the recognition of limits of knowledge, intellectual humility, as some people call it, is very hard to enact in some situations. And in other situations, no problem at all. If a friend were to come to you and were to tell you the story about having an argument with somebody else on exactly the same topic, you would right away ask them, well, what if you were wrong? You have no problems admitting limits of knowledge when it comes to your friends' issues. And that's just like a very simple example, but I think it's something that we have all encountered.
0: Without intellectual humility, we tend to get trapped inside our own perspective. As Igor points out, it's what makes arguments so hard to navigate. But this blind spot can creep into all kinds of other situations where the right choice isn't obvious or the future feels uncertain. From deciding how to spend our money to predicting what will actually make us happy.
1: Because what happens is, like, when you're thinking about what's going to happen, and you just zero in on what's desirable, what's in front of you, just ignore everything else. It plays a role in forecasting errors. It plays a role in everyday life. And what you need in that moment, you need to take a step back and consider broad information. You need different perspectives.
0: One person who understood the need for shifting perspectives really clearly was the 16th century soldier turned mystic Ignatius of Loyola. Around the age of 30, a cannonball severely wounded his leg in battle, ending his military career. And during the long recovery that followed, he had a profound religious awakening and decided to dedicate his life to God. But what he originally had in mind was a far cry from what he would eventually become known for, founding Father Bart Giger's order, the Society of Jesus, better known as the Jesuits.
2: He was very inspired by this earlier tradition of the desert hermits, right? So he thought, okay, I want to be a hermit and spend my life in isolation and prayer and extreme asceticism. But what he discovered was that whenever he would get into a conversation with someone, it would always have a very profound, positive spiritual impact on both of them, right? On him and on the other person. And he started to come around to the realization, I think God is calling me to a different kind of holiness, not where I'm a hermit in contemplative prayer, but engaging other people, trying to bring them to God as well. He experienced several profound mystical enlightenments during those early years of his spiritual journey, in which he perceived God as being intimately present and active in all people and places. And so that gave him a profoundly optimistic attitude about working in the world and working with people to bring them to God.
0: Out of these experiences came a desire to share his insights on how to cultivate wisdom and spiritual growth. The result was a small book called The Spiritual Exercises.
2: It's a manual for making a 30-day silent retreat, for going monk for a month, so to speak, in order to experience a conversion, and to cultivate a more heartfelt, generous love for God.
0: Today, all Jesuits are expected to take part in the spiritual exercises. In fact, just last episode, we talked to Father Greg Boyle about how making the retreat has helped nourish his ability to do God's work in the world. But Ignatius didn't only intend for monks and priests to do the exercises. He thought anyone could benefit from doing them.
2: Now, today, most people don't have the luxury of taking a month off to be able to do something like the spiritual exercises. But Ignatius anticipated that even 500 years ago. And so he also provided the option for people of continuing to do their ordinary labors, daily work and whatnot, but praying for an hour a day and then just kind of following the exercises over the course of several months, right?
0: And just to make this clear for some of our listeners, Ignatius was doing this with the notion that this would draw you closer to God, and in so doing, you would also become a person of greater virtue. But the strategies themselves can help people live better lives and make better decisions in general.
2: Oh, absolutely. Absolutely. In fact, people from many different walks of life, not necessarily just Christians, will make the spiritual exercises. We've had Muslims and Jews and Hindus and even agnostics and whatnot making the exercises.
0: Part of the reason people from so many backgrounds have found the exercises valuable is that they're not just about cultivating spirituality. They put lots of emphasis on training habits of mind we can all use more of, like learning to step back and see your life from a different angle.
2: So, for example, St. Ignatius would say, if you're wrestling with a big decision and you don't know what to do, you keep waffling back and forth, he says, imagine yourself on your deathbed and you've only got 5 minutes left. And at that moment, what will you wish that you had chosen? As Ignatius also says, imagine your best friend is in the same situation you are and asks your advice. What would you tell him or her? And you would be amazed. Well, maybe you wouldn't. You probably know from experience how often the answer becomes clear, right? Because you're kind of, you're too close to it in a way, but when you project it on someone else, it's much easier to see objectively.
0: This sounds a lot like Igor's earlier example of the advice we'd give a friend versus ourselves in the middle of an argument. And that's not a coincidence. Because according to Igor, practices like these can actually help us build the mental flexibility and intellectual humility to make wiser choices.
1: In many traditions, this notion of perspective taking, specifically considering diverse perspectives instead of your favorite perspective, is considered to be one of the key strategies to get outside of the box. What perspectives do is like they can give you insights that you would otherwise miss. So, for instance, when I ask you to take a step back and envision the same situation which you're sort of immersed in as an observer. Like, for instance, even by using like a third person language, I would talk about myself in a third person, like, what would Igor do? How would Igor respond to this? That often has an interesting effect. What it does is it like allows you, you visually recreate the situation a bit differently, and you're more of a fly on the wall, so to say. And by doing that, you're not as reactive to it.
0: Using the strategy in the moment can be helpful, but Igor's research shows that practicing it regularly can actually shift the way you think.
1: We've done some studies where people will be practicing this by writing a diary in the third person. And when you do that, what happens is like over time, you seem to be developing a greater habit of intellectual humility. Those people who, for instance, encounter a difficult life events and then reflect on them from this distance, what you find is that even if you track these people over a course of a year, they're more likely than to show intellectual humility, as well as several other features of wisdom.
0: And while the participants who wrote in their diaries in the third person saw the strongest results, Igor's study showed that even people who kept a regular diary saw some of the same benefits of stepping back to review their day. In the spiritual exercises, Ignatius of Loyola offered his own way to do that.
2: Ignatius encourages something called the examination of conscience. And again, this is not something he created. This is even pre-Christian. But it's the idea that at the end of the day, you sit down for about 15 minutes in a quiet spot and you mentally review your day from the moment you got up. And you remember, okay, what was I thinking and feeling when I first got up? And you mentally review your day, you know, kind of getting cleaned up and eating breakfast and going to work. And what were the different conversations that I had through the day? Who did I meet? What did I do? You know, that kind of a thing. And just spend about 15 minutes doing that. And even from a secular perspective, if you do something like that, you will be amazed at how much you do in a day without realizing it, how many people you encounter. And the idea is that if we become more mindful of what we have been doing throughout the day, then in the moment when it happens, we'll be prepared for it. We'll be mentally present to it. You know, to give you one little example, years ago, I got a new job. I was working at a university in a city. And at first, everyone there was very glad to see me, all my colleagues. I had my own little office and whatnot. And I had colleagues who were very glad to have me there. And there was a young woman working there in the office who was very friendly to me. But I noticed over the course of several months that she started to become more and more cold, more and more kind of distant to me. And I couldn't figure out what I had said or done to possibly cause this. And I brought it to prayer. I did that Ignatian examination of conscience. And I simply sat down and I mentally reviewed every moment I could remember of when I had interacted with her to look for some kind of a pattern or something like that. And that is when I noticed it. What I noticed was that whenever she came to my office, it was because she was being friendly. She wanted to say hi. Whenever I went to her, it was because I needed something. The very next Monday, I went to work, and the first thing that I did was I made a beeline for her office. And I just started chatting with her about whatever, sports. And she was so tickled, and then we were back to normal.
0: On that occasion, Bart used the examine to shine a light on his own blind spots. But Ignatius taught that the examine could be used more broadly as a daily practice to help us live more wisely in the present moment.
2: When St. Ignatius talks about the examination of conscience, he talks about it in two different ways. He says one way you can think about it is, let's say that there's a certain vice in your life that you're trying to eliminate, like judgmentalism. You know that you're a judgmental person and you're trying to work on that. Then for 15 minutes every evening before you go to bed, you sit in your favorite chair. You close your eyes and you mentally review your day, as I said earlier, and you mentally recall any moments of the day in which you were tempted to judgmentalism or you actually expressed it in some way, and you mentally review where you might have made a mistake or made false assumptions around someone or something like that. And if you do that consistently every night, then during the course of the day, your normal day, when you're in that moment and you're experiencing a temptation to be judgmental, you're going to be much more aware of it in the moment when it's happening because you've been practicing that examen in the evening. And so you're going to be responding differently as a result of that evening meditation. What Ignatius also said is you can do the examen in a more positive sense of where did I find God throughout the day. Now, of course, listeners can adapt this to whatever it is positive that they might be looking for in their lives, right? But where did I encounter God throughout the day in this person that I spoke with or this experience that I had over here? And if you spend 15 minutes a night doing that, then again, when it's happening in real time, you're going to be much more present to it. So that's the basic idea behind the examination of conscience. Mentally review your day at the end of it so that in real time when it's happening the next day, you're there, you're present.
0: All of these Ignatian practices are excellent ways to cultivate the habits of mind that wisdom depends on. But just as intelligence can be used in any number of ways, intellectual humility and perspective taking don't guarantee wise action. They might nudge us towards empathy, but they could also be used towards selfish ends. That's why both Igor and Bart agree that having some kind of moral compass is another major foundation of wisdom.
1: You need some kind of moral grounding for describing an act wise. So what does that mean? Well, when people talk about wisdom and the domains within which people are thinking about making a wise decision, often they would think like, well, what does the person is trying to achieve? What is driving them? And there would be things like, well, have a sense of shared humanity or a common humanity. Try to focus on the common good. Try to go beyond your immediate interests, protecting just your interests, but also consider interests of other people.
2: In the Christian tradition, when we talk about being able to make prudential, discrete decisions in the service of other people, that presupposes, of course, a certain set of values or a certain goal that you think that human beings have. What is the final end of human beings? To what are we headed? What is their ultimate good? And in light of that final goal, that's how we make these prudential decisions.
0: And of course, having a moral compass also means having to figure out how to live by it. A question that Christians have been wrestling with since long before Ignatius and the Jesuits. As early as the 4th century, large numbers of devout Christians started making a pretty extreme life choice. They left their homes behind to move to huts and caves in the Middle Eastern deserts. For many, the intention was to get closer to God through a quiet life of prayer and contemplation. But in the process, they unavoidably came face to face with a full range of their own weaknesses and struggles, and had to figure out how to deal with them. This made them sharp observers of the mind, which is one reason these desert hermits, the same ones Ignatius of Loyola would later try to emulate, are sometimes referred to as precursors of modern psychology. The other reason is that, just like Ignatius, they eventually discovered that wisdom doesn't only come in isolation.
2: So the first generation go out into the deserts to be by themselves. But what happened was, to their amazement, all these other people started to arrive, second and third generations, and they would seek out this first generation and say, I want you to be my spiritual father or spiritual mother. Teach me the wisdom that you know so that I can be a hermit. And that first generation said, hey, this is not what I signed up for. I came out here to be alone. You know, leave me alone. But they kept coming. They kept coming. And so that first generation had to make a hard decision and say, okay, where's God's will in this? What am I being called to do? And that was the very beginning of monasteries. That what happened was these hermits started to get closer and closer together. They'd start to get together for like Sunday worship, for example, and a shared meal and fellowship and things like that. And they started to realize that total isolation wasn't good. It has its benefits for a while, but they needed that sense of community to kind of sustain them in their faith and their vocation as well.
0: The desert mothers and fathers discovered a lot by engaging in deep contemplative practice, but they also learned by teaching and living in community. It was this combined experience that produced the enormous body of wisdom they contributed to Christian thought and practice. This includes the infamous seven deadly sins, which were originally understood as a list of the biggest dangers to a person's spiritual progress. Check out our episode on this from season 7. It also included the seeds of a practice that would eventually lead to one of the better known rituals in the Catholic tradition.
2: The Abbas and Amas. And again, those are the spiritual masters, the Jedi Knights of the desert tradition. What they would tell their disciples is, okay, if you want me to be your Yoda, if you want me to be giving you spiritual direction and all that, you must be utterly transparent with me about everything that's going on in your mind and heart, your desires, your fears, any mystical experiences you have in prayer, your temptations, no matter how embarrassing they might be. I can't help you unless you're transparent with me.
0: At first glance, this requirement might sound a bit demanding. But these early spiritual teachers weren't just doing this to pry. They had understood something important about what happens in our minds when we keep our thoughts to ourselves.
2: If you're afraid to talk about something, a temptation that you're experiencing or a fear that you're experiencing or something like that, it has power over you. When we keep these things to ourselves, thinking no one is going to understand or I'll be shamed if I say this out loud, that's when we become easily manipulated. And that's when we start to really go downhill in the spiritual life. Because when we're afraid to talk about something, that's when it starts to mutate in our minds and we think, I'm the worst person in the world. And that's why I tell people that Catholic sacrament of confession to a priest is so important, because if you find yourself with the humility and the transparency to share what's really going on in your mind and your heart, it kind of loses its power. I love horror films, right? And when Bram Stoker wrote the novel Dracula back in the late 19th century, Dracula is meant to be a metaphor for sin and temptation. Vampires are very strong and fast and sexy, alluring in the darkness. But if you drag them into the light where everyone can see them, they lose all of their power and you see them for what they really are.
3: I bring you from shadow into light. I cast you out, the prince of darkness, into hell.
2: And so that theme of darkness and light, that evil temptation loves to dwell in the darkness. That's where it has its strength. But if you can drag it into the light by, you know, if not a priest, your best friend, confessing to somebody your deepest, darkest desires or temptations or whatever it is, it loses its power over you.
0: In Catholicism, like in many other spiritual traditions, to know thyself is often the first step on the path to wisdom. Naming your thoughts, your strengths and weaknesses, helps bring them out of the murky waters of your mind and onto solid ground, where you can address them directly. And for the desert mothers and fathers, this wasn't just a metaphor.
2: In Greek, it's called antiretikos, which means talking back. Or we might even say in modern parlance, talking trash, talking smack, right? And that is, as I tell my students, the spiritual life is like sports. The best defense is a good offense. If we think simply in terms of resisting temptation, that's playing defense. This is what the spiritual masters of the desert learned. It's not enough to resist temptation, but when you are feeling a temptation to anger, for example, what they would say is name it out loud, call it, you know, something like the spirit of anger. So you're naming it, and then rebuke it. You tell it, spirit of anger, I know you're a temptation, and I command you to leave me, or I command you to be silent, or you know, something like that. And when you name it, articulate it, and attack it, so to speak, by telling it to go away, that has a very powerful psychological and spiritual influence on us, because now we feel like we're being empowered. We're the ones on the attack, so to speak.
0: Modern psychology backs this up. Research shows that the better we are at naming what we're feeling, the better we'll be at regulating our emotions and limiting their impact on our well-being. Calling an emotion anger or envy, rather than just feeling bad, is an important first step toward loosening the hold it has on us and steering our reaction to it more wisely. But according to the Christian tradition, if we truly want to grow past our weaknesses and become wiser people, it's going to take more than just talk.
2: to go back to anger, because our impatience is one that everyone can relate to, right? There's people in our workplace or at home or our next door neighbors that we're tempted to be impatient with. And what the tradition would say is, if you're tempted to snap at your next door neighbor, for example, because he keeps trying to tackle you and get you into a long conversation, and all you want to do is go into the house and have a cup of coffee, if we're simply resisting the temptation, that's not going to be enough. We should go above and beyond, go to the other extreme, what St. Ignatius Loyola called agere contra, and go out of our way to engage him in conversation for 10 or 15 minutes. Do the opposite of what we're inclined to do, and that will actually break the temptation to be express irritation at him, if that makes sense.
0: Perspective taking, transparency, and taking action to resist our weaker impulses. These are all powerful practices that can help us grow wiser. But what if, despite all our efforts, we still fail?
2: Wisdom in the Christian tradition is largely about learning from experience, learning from your mistakes, which we all make, no matter how intelligent or educated we are. This is where I think the Desert Fathers and Mothers are so wise. What they would tell their disciples is, look, you can practice this all your life, but the reality is you're going to have temptations until the day that you die. And you're going to make mistakes with regard to your temptations until the day that you die. And so in that sense, you got to be humble about it and have a sense of humor about it too, right? You're trying to be a good person. You're doing the best that you can. I think holding on to our mistakes and kind of mulling over our mistakes and not letting them go, I would argue, is in its own way a certain kind of pride, right? I shouldn't have to experience these kind of mistakes. I'm better than this, or something like that. Well, you know what? We're all weak individuals, and we all make decisions that we wish we could take back, you know? So there's the humility that comes with that, I think, and just freedom of acknowledging that.
0: Sometimes our mistakes come from making decisions that fail to live up to our values. And learning from those experiences is key to becoming wiser. But other times, the decisions we have to make aren't really about right and wrong. They're just about choosing one path versus another. Like whether or not to have kids, or whether to spend your 20s traveling the world, or staying home and building community. What's the wisest way to approach a decision when you're worried any choice you make might cut you off from other paths?
2: This is something I love talking to my students about. You know, often I will hear people say, how do I live without regrets, right? And what I will tell them is, there is no such thing. Every human being, no matter how well you live your life, you're going to have regret. All regrets mean is that there are so many beautiful things that we could do in the world. And so I tell my students, a life well lived is full of regrets. It doesn't mean you made a mistake. I also tell my students, no matter what we choose, we will suffer if we remain faithful to that commitment, right? Any commitment by its nature entails suffering, which is essential to living that option authentically. And, you know, one of my favorite stories, years ago when I was 16 years old, my father was home. He's an industrial mechanic. He was just came home from work. He was having a beer at the kitchen table, and I think mom was out shopping or something. And I walked up to my dad and I said, hey, Dad, I'm thinking about being a priest, but I'm scared. I'm scared that I might regret it. And I will never forget what he said to me. He didn't look at me. He continued staring out the window and drinking his beer. But he said, Bart, if you become a priest, you'll regret it. And I thought, wow, I didn't expect him to say that. I was kind of stunned. And then he got this weird smile on his face and he said, if you don't become a priest, you'll regret it. And then he said, if you get married, you'll regret it. And if you don't get married, you'll regret it. And that was the most profound thing my father ever said to me. Because at that moment, what I learned was, it's not a question of whether we're going to suffer. That's a given. The only question is whether we're going to suffer for the right reason.
0: No one wants to suffer, and especially not as a result of their own choices. That's why so many of us reach for advice columns and self-help books that promise to spare us from mistakes. But as Father Bart reminds us, regret isn't proof of failure. It's a fact of life. Every decision costs us something, but it can also teach us something if we're paying attention. Wisdom isn't about getting it right every time. It's about how we meet the moment when we don't. And the more we practice skills like stepping back to see things from another point of view, or pushing back against our weaker instincts, the likelier we are to do better on our next try.
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In April 1670, a ship carrying English colonists sailed up the Ashley River off the coast of Carolina in search of a location for a new settlement. They selected a spot along the river's west bank, came ashore, and christened the new colony Charlestown in honor of their king, Charles II of England. Among the settlers was Dr. Henry Woodward, who soon became an indispensable member of the young community. Woodward, a skilled physician, had also lived with the Cassabo Indians on nearby St. Helena Island, where he learned their language and customs. This knowledge made him well suited to serve as interpreter and Indian agent, a role vital to the fledgling colony's survival. Even before landing in Carolina, Woodward likely knew which Indians the colony needed to befriend. Shortly after arrival, he contacted regional tribes and soon received an important invitation. In the early summer of 1670, just months after the colony's founding, Woodward journeyed inland to meet with one of the most powerful chiefs in the southeast. The emperor, as the chief was called, ruled Kofatachiqui, a 400-year-old Mississippian culture chieftain that encompassed much of present-day South Carolina. Kofatachiqui was a well-organized society with developed agriculture, a centralized governing system that linked its villages, and a large number of well-armed warriors. Woodward's visit went well, resulting in an alliance with Kofatachiqui. Later that year, in September 1670, the emperor made an official visit to Charlestown. This friendship undoubtedly helped ensure the safety and security of the young Carolina colony. Woodward and the colonists were likely aware, through historical accounts, of previous European contact with the region's inhabitants. The first documented contact with Kofatachiqui occurred during the De Soto expedition. In 1539, conquistador Hernando de Soto led a 600-man army through the southeastern region of the present-day United States, searching for gold, plunder, and slaves. Accounts from the expedition describe the visit in detail, including a memorable meeting with the kingdom's ruler, a female chief the Spaniards called the Lady of Kofatachiqui. Although still powerful, Kofatachiqui was in decline when De Soto encountered the chiefdom in 1540. Old-world diseases introduced through contact with the previous Spanish expeditions were spreading through the native population. Before Europeans arrived, however, Kofatachiqui was likely among the most powerful and well-established Mississippian culture chiefdoms in North America. While the lady and her kingdom sound much like an Indian princess myth, the story was well documented by members of the De Soto expedition. Just outside of present-day Camden, South Carolina, as you cross the watery river on Interstate 20, look downstream and imagine the eastern shore as it appeared 500 years ago. The virgin hardwood forest that once lined the banks are long gone, and dams have greatly reduced the river's flow. But imagine, in the distance, on a bluff overlooking the broad river, a Mississippian-style city with over 500 Indian dwellings. In the center, a plaza leads to a large mound, upon which sits a temple the size of a football field. Smaller mounds with notable buildings, along with many more dwellings, occupy the surrounding countryside. According to writings from the De Soto expedition, this was Kofatachiqui at the time the conquistador and his army arrived on May 1st, 1540. The journals describe it as a town of great importance. For De Soto, it had been a long journey to reach the fabled kingdom. Nearly a year earlier, the conquistador and his army had landed near Tampa Bay on the Florida Peninsula to search for kingdoms and treasure. The expedition spent the winter in Appalachia, near present-day Tallahassee, Florida. There, they captured a boy in his teens who'd been traveling with Indian traders. The boy, whom they named Perico, told them that he was from a powerful inland empire that was ruled by a queen and was rich with treasure. Intrigued by the boy's description, De Soto was anxious to locate the kingdom. In early March 1540, with Perico as their guide, De Soto's army marched northward through what is now Georgia and eastern South Carolina.
After a difficult month-long journey through dense wilderness and seemingly endless swamps, DeSoto and his men finally reached Cofetachiqui. Apparently aware of the approaching army, members of the chiefdom met the expedition at the edge of a large river, now believed to be the Wateree River, near present-day Lugoff, South Carolina. After several emissaries from Cofetachiqui crossed the river and conferred with DeSoto, the queen appeared on the opposite bank. Attended by servants, she was carried on a litter draped with fine white cloth to the river's edge, then ferried across in a canoe shaded by a decorative awning. One expedition writer compared the scene to Cleopatra crossing the river Cydnus. The queen greeted DeSoto wearing a finely woven white shawl, her upper body draped in pearls. After exchanging warm greetings, she removed a heavy strand of pearls and placed it around DeSoto's neck as he bowed. The lady's entourage then presented the expedition with hides, blankets, meat, corn, and salt. The queen provided canoes for DeSoto and his men to cross the river, and then took them to her capital at Cofetachiqui. This is thought to have been located at the Mulberry Mound site near present-day Camden, South Carolina. The Spaniards were impressed with the queen, writing, "We were very gratified and charmed, both with her discretion and with her great beauty, which she possessed in extreme perfection." They also spoke admirably of the people of Cofetachiqui. "The Indians are very clean and very polite, and more civilized than any who had been seen in the land. They walked covered down to the feet with very excellent hides, in blankets of sable and blankets of mountain lions. All natives were shod and clothed." Expedition writers were especially impressed with the city's huge temple, describing it as a very authoritative temple on a high mound, very large and very tall and broad, all covered high and low with very excellent and beautiful mats. They also noted that the steeply pitched roof was covered in intricately arranged seashells and pearls that sparkled in the sun. The cavernous building was described as the richest and most superb of all those that our Spaniards saw in La Florida, using the Spanish name for the southeast. Another expedition member who had seen similar buildings in Mexico and Peru said the temple was among the grandest and most wonderful of all the things that he had seen in the New World. Inside the temple's two enormous doors, DeSoto's chroniclers described 12 giant figures carved from wood, standing guard, six on each side, their faces carved in a fierce and bold posture. Expedition members noted that these huge wooden warriors, some 11 feet high, held elaborately carved weapons decorated with mica, copper, pearls, antlers, and shells. Life-sized carvings of previous rulers stood before raised wooden burial chambers, each painted with a portrait of the deceased. Within these chambers lay the remains of past chiefs and their families, their mummified bodies adorned with numerous strands of delicate pearls, fine cloths, and pelts. Throughout the inner temple, wooden chests were filled with loose pearls, the chroniclers describing chests filled with so many pearls that 300 horses could not have carried all of them. The queen and her people graciously housed the entire army within the city and shared their food stores with them. DeSoto, however, sought more than just grain and venison. His quest was for gold and silver. Finding no precious metals in the city, he ordered his men to loot the temple, removing over 200 pounds of pearls, even stripping them from the remains of deceased ancestors. Hernando de Soto stayed in Cofetachiqui for 11 days, resting his soldiers and searching for gold in the surrounding area. He was surprised and quite relieved at the warm reception and hospitality his expedition received, especially considering the powerful chiefdom's warlike reputation. He soon discovered the reason for the subdued and friendly response. It was because Cofetachiqui was in a greatly weakened state. Expedition writings mention a recent epidemic, likely caused by disease acquired through contact with the Spanish in 1521 and 1526. The queen stated that a great pestilence had visited them the previous year, and many of her people had died. Food stores were low, and in the surrounding areas, the Spanish noted, large uninhabited towns choked with vegetation, and four long row houses full of bodies from the plague.
Finding no gold or silver in the area, De Soto decided to move his army onward in search of other kingdoms to plunder. However, to ensure a safe passage through hostile lands, the conquistador took the queen hostage, forcing her to accompany them. After a few weeks of travel, she and her servants were fortunately able to escape and likely return to the chiefdom. No further mention of the Lady of Cofetachiqui appears in historical records. Despite the looting of their temple and their queen being taken hostage, the people of Cofetachiqui were fortunate that their encounter with De Soto wasn't more severe. Perhaps due to the intelligence, charm, and canny diplomacy of their queen, the chieftain was able to avoid conflict with De Soto and his powerful army. Other tribes encountered by the expedition were not as fortunate. As De Soto's army continued their march across the southeast, they looted and burned villages and crops and killed many indigenous people. After leaving Cofetachiqui, De Soto's expedition spent the next 2 years searching the southeast in vain for a kingdom of gold to rival the Aztec and Inca empires. Finally, stranded in the swamplands along the lower Mississippi River, with his men starving and depleted, De Soto died of a fever on May 21, 1542. The chronicles from the De Soto expedition, written some 235 years before the founding of the United States, offer an extraordinarily rare glimpse into pre-Columbian America. However, according to anthropologist Charles Hudson, his march across the South caused much more devastation than Sherman's march 325 years later. Although Cofetachiqui was only looted, not sacked and burned, the chiefdom, like many other native societies, was still adversely affected. Though weakened by the Spanish intrusion and exposure to European diseases, Cofetachiqui continued to have a powerful presence in the Carolina region. By 1700, however, for reasons not fully understood, Cofetachiqui had all but vanished. In 1701, English explorer John Lawson journeyed through the watery valley and noted finding only small settlements of Congaree Indians. It is likely that the people of Cofetachiqui were assimilated into the Catawba tribe.

Early colonists in Carolina, observing local tribes gathering acorns and hunting game, likely assumed that these people had always lived a simple hunter-gatherer lifestyle in an untouched wilderness. This common perception, known as the pristine myth, promoted the idea that these were virgin lands, unaffected by their indigenous inhabitants. European settlers believed that colonization and civilization would improve these supposedly untouched lands. The English colonists could not have imagined that a sophisticated and powerful chiefdom, lasting for almost 500 years, had once covered a large part of what would become the Palmetto State. The pristine myth became somewhat of a self-fulfilling prophecy. Well before large numbers of European settlers arrived, aspects of their culture, religion, and especially their diseases preceded them. Encounters with early European settlers weakened indigenous societies, greatly reducing populations in many regions. Consequently, once grand chiefdoms dissolved into scattered tribes living in small villages. The large mound settlements were abandoned, and nature soon reclaimed the land. Within a few generations, the people who had lived in the region for centuries reverted to the basic lifestyle of their distant ancestors. We tend to recognize and celebrate our own tribes, but it's worth remembering that our shared human history on this land that we briefly inhabit may be deeper than we realize.

0: We have received no reply as yet, period. We would appreciate hearing from you at the earliest possible date, period, paragraph.
1: This is Bird Note. As a flock of ducks lift off from a marsh, their wings reveal large patches of powder blue and emerald. These dabbling ducks are called blue-winged teal. They're petite birds, noticeably smaller than mallards. The male's blue-gray head has a bright white crescent at the base of the bill, and his cinnamon sides and underparts are peppered with dark dots. Females are mottled grayish-brown. Blue-winged teal are long-distance migrants, traveling from nesting areas in Canada and the U.S. to South America for the winter. They feed in shallow water, with a preference during the breeding season for snails and fly larvae. In fall and winter, they seek out plant matter, especially seeds. Blue-winged teal pair up during the winter and migrate together in spring to a nesting area, often to where the female was born. There, the female will lay about 10 eggs, which hatch after 3 weeks. Once the eggs hatch, mother and ducklings walk away from the nest area within 24 hours, never to return to their nest again. Within just weeks, the young will be flying and ready to join their parents in their great migration south. For Bird Note, I'm Michael Stein.

0: Every day when school ends and I'm still on campus, I see kids with their cell phones out. It's like they have them in their pockets all day, just waiting to get back on their phones. I don't think having cell phones is a bad thing, but it can be if it keeps kids from enjoying the world around them. My name is Jocelyn.
1: And I'm Alexa. We wanted to explore people's perceptions of cell phones, so we took the debate home to our families. I talked to my brother, Marco, who loves his cell phone.
2: Hey, my name is Marco. I'm 14 years old, and I go to Hogg Middle School.
0: I interviewed my dad because he has strong opinions on phone use in the family.
3: My name is Christopher Ray Campos.
4: When you got your child that phone, did you think they were responsible enough to take care of it?
3: I did, though I was concerned, but I did believe that they were able to handle all that came along with the ownership of the phone. It was different when I was younger, so to own a phone at her age was new territory for me. I don't think it's a bad thing, but I do believe it is something that should be monitored and watched over. Before they know it, time has just went by, and day is dark, and all of a sudden it's, you know, 2-3 hours later, and what's been accomplished.
4: Yeah.
5: How much of a distraction are cell phones?
2: I mean, I think it completely depends on how easily that person is distracted. For me, I could care less if you're using your phone. Just a really mature, kids who are 9 years old, some really mature 9-year-olds, and there's some really immature 9-year-olds. So it depends on how responsible and mature that person or kid is.
3: There should be very minimal, it's next to nothing, no usage. Only because being so young, my children are young, and I just don't understand a need throughout the week for it to be used so consistently that you lose track of the day. The weekends I can understand. We use it to connect.
4: Yes.
3: And so should they. But to limitations. There's just too much out there, and it becomes more and more and more. And if they're not guided, protected, or watched over, you know, what are they doing?
4: Yeah.
2: I think I need my parents' rules.
5: I mean, I don't like rules in general, so I think that,
2: Well, you have to have some rules.
5: Okay.
2: I don't mind the rules my parents have on phones, because I'm sure I'd need them. Without that one rule, I think I wouldn't get enough sleep.
1: I like cell phones as much as my brother, and I think kids can have phones if they are mature enough and responsible. When they're used right, I can agree with my brother on the fact that cell phones are great and amazing. Produced by Jocelyn, Alexa, and Gustavo for Stories from Deep in the Heart, a project of Texas Folklife and Hogg Middle School.
6: Victor Oscar. Victor Oscar.

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2: For South Haven and the northern counties, no let up on the humidity for a while. It will stay very hot. Overnight will be clear, mid-70s. High pressure in place on Monday. It'll be sunny with mid-90s. We're getting into the upper 90s and very humid and sunny on Tuesday. For Starkville and the central counties, mid-70s and humid for the overnight hours. Mid-90s for the afternoon high on Monday. Sunny and the heat index about 110. For Gulfport and southern and coastal areas, clear and upper 70s for the overnight hours. Looks like low 90s for the high on Monday and sunny, very humid on Tuesday, mid-90s and sunny. I'm meteorologist Steve Hamilton. 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

0: This is Matt Brown, and I'm talking with Jim Brown, my father, about his time as a Peace Corps physical education teacher and coach in Colombia, South America, from 1962 to 1964. You were assigned to a university in Bucaramanga, Colombia, near the border of Venezuela. What were those first few days like when you arrived in country?
1: I remember that first day very clearly. Bob Burks and I, we had been in Bogota with the rest of the group. So we got on a plane, Avianca, and we flew to Bucaramanga. We get off this plane, and there's a welcoming committee there. City officials, people from the university where we're going to work. And at the same time, there were several hundred people behind the fences, waving, cheering, like we were celebrities. And I asked one of the people, I said, how did you get all these people out to visit, to see us like this? He said, oh, they come every Sunday afternoon to watch the planes take off and land. And then later that week, they had a reception for us at a hotel. And it was for Dan Friedman, an English teacher, and Tom Tolman, another English teacher, and for Bob Bergstrom and I from the PE part of the group. So we're talking to these people, small talk kind of stuff. And one of them commented

0: stuff, and one of them commented, I don't know how he knew this, that three of us were left-handed, and I was nodded and wanted to use my new Spanish, and I agreed with him, and whatever I said didn't come out quite right. The hostess smiled and changed the subject. And a few minutes later, Dan pulled me aside and said, Jim, I'm pretty sure that you just told these guys we're leftists. So it probably wasn't the message that the Peace Corps had in mind when they sent us to South America to offset the spread of communism, but I had already announced who we were.
1: To that end, is it fair to say that it took a while for all of you to get comfortable speaking Spanish?
0: Taking a while is a little bit of an understatement. There were several in our group who could speak Spanish who were very fluent, but for most of us, it was a work in progress. But even when we made mistakes, and we all made mistakes, Colombians were so nice and understanding and wanted to help, and it helped us get better every day. There were still bumps, and speed bumps, along the way. Kevin Dixon was in our group. He was a 6'7 guy from Boston who played basketball and baseball at the University of Denver. And he turned out to be a great coach, but Spanish wasn't good, and he would be the first one to tell you that. They sent Kevin to Tunja, which is a city north of Bogota, to conduct a basketball clinic, and a couple of hundred people showed up, students, teachers, coaches. And at the end of the clinic, they asked Kevin to come forward and accept a gift and say a few words. He tried to thank them and say that he was embarrassed to be given such a nice gift, but he used a word that sounds in English a lot like embarrassed. It meant something else. Kevin had just announced to the group that he was pregnant.
1: Did that take a second to sink in, or do you think he realized that only years later?
0: Months later, maybe years later, but once the story got out, it spread around the country, and it's brought up at every reunion we've ever had.
1: Where'd you live while you were there?
0: For the first couple of months, we lived in a dorm at the university, and then we moved to an apartment. Actually, our boss, our Colombian boss, said they were building this new apartment over a theater not far from the university, and would we be interested in it? So we went and looked. It was $75 a month, split four ways. We had to get permission from the Peace Corps in Bogota because there was a rule that no more than two volunteers could live together in the same place. So we got the okay. We moved in. It had four bedrooms, two baths, hot water on good days, had a kitchen, had a living room, and living over a theater. I saw more movies in 2 years than I lived in Bucaramanga than I've seen the rest of my life. The theater was air conditioned, which was important. So that was one reason. I just would go downstairs to cool off. And they also had subtitles, so it helped me with my Spanish. That's my excuse.
1: What did other volunteers think when they visited your palatial apartment?
0: Unbelieving. I mean, a lot of these people were living in pretty dismal places out in the countryside, and they would come into Bucaramanga to get supplies and come by the apartment, and they were just dumbfounded. First, they would say, did you check this out with the Peace Corps? Do they know about this? But they liked it, and they ended up staying with us often when they would come into town. So they were jealous. But it worked out okay, and it turned out that all of our people around the country, the PE people and English teachers, were living in similar apartments or hotels or whatever. We were expected to live at the level of whoever we were working with, and that apartment was consistent with that.
1: I grew up in Louisiana. You grew up in Louisiana, and food is a huge part of life and culture in that state. What was it like going from Louisiana to this completely different culture with a completely different kind of food?
0: Well, I knew we weren't in Louisiana anymore. We ate breakfast in the apartment. We ate lunch at the cafeteria at the university, but it was every day. This didn't change. Rice, yuca, a little meat, beans, and a Coca-Cola. 2 or 3 pesos, but it was, we just got tired of that, and we made a deal with this Thai restaurant in a hotel

0: to eat one meal a day. I mean, who knew? Bucaramanga, Colombia, 60 years ago, there was a great Thai restaurant. It was like living in New York or Atlanta, someplace like that. So it was great. We kept enough food in the apartment to keep us going. There was a bakery two doors down. Yeah, fruits were easy to find and very cheap. You could get papayas, pineapples, bananas. Pineapple cost 10 cents, a dime in U.S. money. So one day we bought a whole stalk of bananas for a buck and change. Thought we were getting a great deal. It didn't occur to us at the time that that whole stalk of yellow bananas might get ripe at the same time. So we were against the clock. We were up against the clock from the minute we got out of that market. 7 days, tops, eat a whole stalk of bananas. The numbers just didn't work for us. That was the last time we made that mistake.
1: This is Matt Brown. You've been listening to an interview with Jim Brown, a physical education teacher and coach in Colombia during the Peace Corps' earliest years.

0: Chestnut trees once covered much of the wilderness of America's Appalachian Range, numbering an estimated 4 billion at their height. And those trees, which grew edible nuts that you might know from a famous holiday tune, were at the center of a thriving industry. But an uninvited fungus tagging along on an imported tree landed in the United States in the early 20th century and kicked off a catastrophic blight that would utterly decimate the chestnut population in North America. More than a century later, chestnut blight still lurks in our forests, making it nearly impossible for saplings to live long enough to produce fruit. Some say the species is effectively extinct, but can it be saved? Welcome to Plant People. I'm Jennifer Bernstein, CEO and the William C. Steer Sr., President of the New York Botanical Garden. On today's episode, how the American Chestnut Foundation, led by our guest Michael Gergen, is using clever advances in breeding and plant science to give this majestic icon of American forests a second chance. Michael, welcome. We're so happy to have you.
1: Oh, I'm thrilled to be here. Thank you, Jennifer.
0: And I'm glad that you've had an opportunity to spend some time on our grounds today.
1: Spectacular place.
0: That's great. So, Michael, more than 120 years ago, the American chestnut tree population was nearly wiped out by a fungus. Can you take us back to 1904 when the blight was discovered? How did it all happen?
1: It's really interesting. And of course, this is not necessarily ground zero, but it's where the science started. That's the most exciting thing about being here today at the New York Botanical Garden. In 1904, a forester across the street at the Bronx Zoo discovered a strange canker on a chestnut tree. And he took a sample of that canker and brought it over here to a scientist named Dr. Merle. And he was able to identify the parasite that was infecting the chestnut tree and causing this tremendous damage. And what's really interesting is because of the science that was produced here, we actually tried to stop it. Of course, it wasn't possible because it was such an aggressive parasite, but it gave birth to organizations like the American Chestnut Foundation that are here to try to change the trajectory of this particular species.
0: Yeah, by the time Dr. Merle discovered the fungus and named it as a new species, it was already pretty well established in the forest. And so it was far along. We actually have the herbarium specimen of the original that was used to identify the species. It's one of the important historical artifacts we have in our records.
1: I'm so looking forward to seeing it. It's Cryphonectria parasitica. That was named by a scientist here at the Botanical Garden.
0: That's right. So you're relatively new to the American Chestnut Foundation. I think you started this past August. Is that right?
1: That's right. Yep.
0: Tell us a little bit just about yourself, your career, and how you're thinking about this next phase at the foundation.
1: So I come to the Chestnut Foundation from a long path in forestry. Grew up in Buffalo, New York, right along Lake Erie, and was obsessed with water quality and realized so much of water quality really begins in the forest. And I was hooked and got involved in trees and really found myself at the Chestnut Foundation because we are embarking on a science called recurrent genomic selection. And RGS, it's not a novel technique. This is how we've been able to do so much in agriculture to be able to produce the kinds of gains that we've seen for our food systems, whether that be corn. Of course, we all know the story of the breeding that occurred thousands and thousands of years ago to get us corn, or even to some of the modern advances we're seeing today. For example, loblolly pine, a really important species in the Southeast United States. We used recurrent genomic selection for that tree species. In addition to being able to fend off diseases better and insects better, we're able to produce a 50% volume gain on the same acreage from those trees. You think about that from a carbon sequestration standpoint, what a wonderful tool that we've got at our disposal to make sure that these are super trees that meet our super problems of tomorrow, and we can start today to make that happen.
0: Can you explain for a lay person, how does RGS work?
1: Yeah, so we're doing it. It's a little bit more than the traditional RGS program. RGS is best on best breeding, where we're looking at the parents and really doing some analysis of understanding what these parents can contribute to the offspring so that we're getting that next generation to be stronger, better, and more fruitful. And so, you know, this has been used in agriculture. I'm not going to judge it, but this is how we get a chicken in 3 months, right? This is the kind of science that went into the production that we're able to really improve our systems. So in the tree world, what we're doing, particularly with chestnut, is not only are we looking at those parents, but we've got a problem, right? Chickens breed pretty quickly. Trees don't. It takes at least 7 to 10 years for us to get pollen from some of these trees. So what can we do to accelerate that process? Well, in our RGS program, we actually look at the DNA of these trees and try to understand what their resistance is going to be before we do anything with them. And so before we're planting, we understand what their genetics are, and we're able to predict their resistance to blight and put them in the ground. And the worst thing is this species is so hard. And like I said, it's 7 to 10 years. We're dealing with chestnut blight that was identified here, but we also have Phytophthora in the south, which is causing us problems with the roots that we've got. This is a species that doesn't self-pollinate and is very difficult to graft. So we can't bring a fruiting branch down to the ground to actually make our life easier. We're bucket trucks. We got to get up there and do the work up in the canopy. It's a very challenging tree, but it's worth every moment.
0: Well, that's a good bridge to why should we focus on the American chestnut? American chestnuts have been described as a keystone species with outsized impact on their ecosystem. So tell us a little bit about just how important the American chestnut was to native wildlife, as well as human communities when it was prevalent.
1: The chestnut is an incredible story because it's really provided food for humans and wildlife. That's kind of rare from a tree species. We don't often find that. And what's really exciting about it, too, is that it provided that food at a time when it was difficult, right? Fall, we're overwintering. And if you look at our Native American communities in the United States, the Haudenosaunee, formerly known as the Iroquois, the Seneca Nation is very close to where I grew up. They called the tree a cousin. It was that important to them. It was family. It nourished their entire system, that chestnut tree. And in addition to that community, if you look at turkey and bear and deer, all of those species were using chestnut constantly in the fall. Blue jays, and believe it or not, passenger pigeons were relying on chestnut trees too. And so if you look at population declines in wildlife, you can actually track it. There's what I call a mass gap, because when we lost the tree, there were probably 7 to 10 years or so before oaks really could fill that niche, or hickory, where we got some other seed mass that those animals could rely on. Of course, humans could never rely on that mast. And you look at turkey populations and deer populations in the 20s and 30s, and that's when the decline really started to happen in a big way. Now, there's other pressures, traditional habitat loss and other problems associated with hunting. But at the end of the day, this contributed to that. And it was critical for Appalachia. So for a region that wasn't necessarily wealthy, to be able to go out and harvest food from the earth and be able to have that as winter stores for your family was incredibly important. In Appalachia, they called it a cradle grave species because in addition to the food supplies, it offered wood for their cradles and wood for their coffins.
0: So really a critical species, and it makes sense why there's been such energy around reestablishing it. We can't restore the forests of the eastern U.S. back to what it was in 1904, of course, but chestnut restoration today would have a lot of benefits. So can you talk more about why and how introducing chestnuts could improve today's forest ecosystem?
1: Yeah, absolutely. So what we're trying to produce, an enduring chestnut will last out there in the woods. And you're exactly right. Today's ecosystem is not what it was. Climate change is impacting us, and we need to be preparing for all of those changes in our forest management systems. And so the work that we're doing is going to benefit other species too. But why is chestnut so important for the environment? You can look at what it does on mine land to really understand its potential. So in really beat up mine land areas, we go out and we plant chestnut in a mixed hardwood system. And the chestnut is an incredibly fast growing species, fastest growing hardwood that there is. And then once we start getting burrs and fruit, the burr is the protective shell that's around the chestnut itself. And that burr leaves a tremendous amount of litter on the ground. So between leaf litter and burr litter, you're getting a wild amount of soil production on land that's incredibly degraded. And chestnuts, for whatever reason, love that sort of bad mine, rocky soil, and we're improving soil quality. And here's the interesting thing from a forestry perspective. You know, chestnuts hard. I tell folks, please don't name your trees because there's a potential that some of them are going to die. We're producing really, really good blight-resistant trees, but they're not all going to be able to survive the blight. But the thing that's exciting about it is they will die, and those oaks will come up into the canopy around them too. So we're releasing the oaks at the right time because the chestnuts will spend 10, 15 years doing their thing, creating great soil. And then the oaks will come up and fill the space and be able to provide that mast for animals as well, because the soil's improved from the work that the chestnuts were doing for us. It's a great tree. I can't wait to get it on the landscape.
0: Yeah, we don't talk enough, I think, about ecosystem function. And we think about the way that we relate to a tree, or the way that maybe animals relate to a tree, but they're affecting every layer of the ecosystem in ways that aren't always perceptible to us. Right now, we have a program in our science division called Plants for Climate Resilience. And part of that is about looking at how we can restore degraded landscapes. And of course, it's going to depend on where you are in the world and what's available. And there are a lot of issues having to do with the nursery trade and how to get stock and all sorts of conundrums to overcome. But in the end, right now, one very basic human problem is that we have a lot of degraded land. Yes. And how are we going to address that? And looking to species like the chestnut to be part of the answer, I think, is really very exciting.
1: Everyone talks about moonshots and that they're really hard to achieve and that it's a dream. Well, the fact of the matter is we have our moonshot. We know how to do this work. We've got recurrent genomic selection. We've got DNA analysis. We've got the scientific tools to make the progress that we want to make and do something about climate change. The challenge is the funding that we've got. And you and I both know this. Lifeblood of our organizations are our donors, our volunteers, the people that are doing the work for us, the time and talent that our volunteers give to us in addition to their donations. My goodness, we are so fortunate to be plant people. But could you imagine what would happen if we weren't obsessed with places like Mars and spending money on rockets and all of those kinds of things when we could spend that same kind of money on Earth and make it a livable place right now?
0: That's right. I think a lot of the time we want to find some sort of magic technological solution to weave our way out of our problems that we've created on Earth. And we can look to nature for a lot of the answers, and we should. There's a lot of energy around natural climate solutions, and we're really encouraged by that, but we need more people at the table for sure, and definitely more funding as well. So beyond the impact on ecosystems, are there economic, cultural, you talked a little bit about some of the identification of native peoples to the chestnut, other benefits of introducing the tree that you see beyond the ecosystem?
1: So I mentioned where I grew up. My grandfather had a chestnut tree in the yard, and I remember it about to probably 5 or 6 years old. And I don't know if it was an American chestnut or a European chestnut, but I've presented a couple of chestnuts to you earlier in our conversation, and kids play with them. You can drill a hole in it and tie a string in there, and you play a game called Conkers.
0: Oh.
1: And you swing one conker into the other chestnut and you try to break it open. Whoever breaks it open wins.
0: Right. Yeah. It's that familial connection to plants, that generational connection to plants. I think re-knitting that is part of how we bring everyone together around these ideas of restoring nature and protecting nature.
1: It's been incredible to see how many families are part of that lineage. We have people out there today that their parents were involved in the American Chestnut Foundation. Mm. Their kids are out there working with us today too. You know, when I was in forestry school, people would challenge us saying that it's very hard, harder than rocket science. And I'm not sure that that's entirely true necessarily, but it's a funny way to think about it because the complication in our natural systems is oftentimes more from people than the systems.
0: Yeah, it's the people. We're the ones bringing the complexity.
1: Well, we're the ones bringing the solutions too, right? So, you know, we can work with nature. That's the thing. We don't have to work against it.
0: That's right. Well, I think that starts with seeing ourselves as part of nature and then understanding how nature has influenced our own family stories, I think, is part of coming to that understanding. I appreciate you bringing me the chestnut. They really are beautiful.
1: They're beautiful.
0: They're so smooth and the color is so rich and beautiful.
1: And they're one of the few true nuts. They're a true nut. Acorns are a true nut and hazelnuts are a true nut. But most of the nuts we eat are drupes.
0: Are what?
1: Drupes. The seed of a fruit. So the way that this works is a nut cannot naturally open itself. So it actually has to force its way out through its sort of like a chicken egg where it actually forces its way out. That's why they're so starchy. So the chestnut is super starchy because it's getting all that energy so it can burst out through the shell and actually become a sapling. But like a cashew hangs on a fruit. That's a really weird one. It hangs on the outside of a fruit. Stone fruits like peaches, that is the same thing as a walnut. It's just the walnut has that exterior shell that is hard and we don't eat, but it opens up naturally by itself. And so that's why it's a droop as opposed to a nut.
0: A droop.
1: A droop. Who knew?
0: I probably should already know what a droop is, but I have to say today's the day that I learned and I'm going to be working it into other conversations. So, okay. The chestnut blight fungus was the first of many introduced species to decimate our native forest trees. We've got Dutch elm disease, which is a fungus, the emerald ash borer, which is a beetle, beech leaf disease, which is a nematode. So as you're engaged with this work on chestnuts, how do you think we should be thinking about protecting our remaining forest trees from future epidemics?
1: I'm so glad you asked because my mission is the chestnut, of course. But the technology that we're developing is replicatable. The RGS model that we've got, the idea that we're going to look for the best pairs, we're going to look at DNA analysis to figure out their resistance ahead of time. We can use that in every one of the species that you mentioned. So we have the restoration engine that we can utilize to make sure that these plants are resilient, that they can survive in the landscape. There's no doubt we're going to continue to get invasive species. We cannot control. It's world trade. It's just what it is. We have to accept it. We have to figure out how to manage it. And how to manage it is through science like recurrent genomic selection, where we're producing trees that can be super trees and really work against all these diseases.
0: Yeah, we have an invasion ecologist who works here, Dr. Eve Bury, and she looks at invasive species and their spread and how we can learn from the historical spread of invasive species to predict what might happen in the future. And she's engaged with colleagues all over the Northeast and beyond. And what she will tell you and what she's told me is that the early action is really critical to just stop the prevalent spread that you get. So we're going to have to bring all of our tools to the table because we are going to continue to confront invasive species. And of course, the mix of species is going to be changing over time. So it's really about identifying those problems that are going to be destructive in a material kind of
1: way. Well, and treating them ahead of time.
0: And there is growing public awareness, which is great. So climate change, which we've talked about a bit, air pollution, invasive plants, of course, they're all having a profound effect on the ecological health of forests. How would the reintroduction of the American chestnut or restoration efforts more generally be impacted by these anthropogenic changes that are affecting the existing forests?
1: We have to be diligent about all of this. We really need to make sure that we're producing the kinds of trees that can survive. And so the reintroduction of the chestnut in this capacity, we're going to beat Phytophthora. We're going to beat chestnut blight. We're not going to eliminate it. We're going to build a tree that can resist it through technology, through understanding, through terrific breeding. And so you look at the range of the chestnut tree, it survived from Georgia to Maine, and actually all the way into Michigan and Wisconsin.
0: That's encouraging from a climate perspective.
1: Yeah, absolutely. And the trees are so resilient, even if the range gets limited in the south,
0: right,
1: which is already limited by Phytophthora anyway, we'll see it move further north. And listen, I can cry about climate change. I don't want to do that right now. But the fact of the matter is, trees are one of our only solutions right now. And so let's do everything we can to get these trees in the ground and producing carbon storage. I mean, we're talking about the ability to store between 1 and 3 million tons of CO2 per acre.
0: Yeah.
1: Trees are a natural climate solution beyond anything else that's out there. It's wonderful that we can develop really high-end technology, and I want people to continue to develop that technology to get CO2 out of the air. But I've got a technology I can use right now.
0: That's right. That has all sorts of other benefits. The joy we take
1: just looking at them.
0: Among them, you know. We've talked a lot about the science that you're using, and obviously the foundation is doing really exciting work in that arena. For a non-science audience, what do you think is most exciting about the work of the American Chestnut Foundation?
1: For me, the most exciting thing is watching people light up. It is really the greatest thing to be with our volunteers and to watch them sweating, working hard, planting trees, dealing with poison ivy, looking out for snakes. And at the end of the day, everybody laughing and celebrating the fact that they worked really hard to bring this tree back. I've never seen people putting up with more for free. I mean, when you grab a chestnut burr, have you ever held a chestnut burr? I've got some. I'll make sure you handle one before we leave. But they are so spiky, it hurts your hand just to hold them. And these people are out there shucking them, opening them up, getting nuts, you know, doing everything they can. I mean, Jennifer, I have unbelievable volunteers.
0: Good insurance, I hope.
1: Oh, thank God we have insurance, because they're 80-year-old men climbing orchard ladders. It's amazing. That's why I do this work. Yeah. I love trees.
0: Yeah.
1: But it's the people that light me up.
0: Yeah. How many sites are you working?
1: Oh, there are so many. So we have chapters all over the country. They all have orchards. We have progeny test sites. We're going to wind up building out multiple of these RGS orchards all across the country. And we've got partners all across the country, various universities, private companies. Lots of folks are willing to chip in and work with us on this.
0: So are you planting outside of the original range?
1: No, not at all. I mean, I'm sure there are some test plots. Some I can't really think of where they might be that are slightly outside of it. We tested quite a bit in places where the blight isn't quite as strong too.
0: Okay.
1: So we're looking a little bit there, Indiana, but that's within the range.
0: Okay. Yeah. Well, it's a big range. So
1: yeah,
0: you've got a lot of ground to cover.
1: We should be testing in Canada though.
0: Yeah. So there's lots of opportunities for people to engage no matter where they are.
1: No matter where they are, I can find a place for them.
0: That's great. So maybe my last question is, what's giving you the most hope right now?
1: What gives me the most hope is that we understand what the science is. We have very little federal dollars. You know, when the federal government cut back funding earlier this year, we weren't impacted because our volunteers and our donors are largely the ones who are making our model work. I'm happy to get federal money. I'm going to work for it for sure. But at the end of the day, it's volunteers who have kept this passion going. That's an incredible thing. 40 years of work, all fueled by the dollars of grandma who just thinks chestnuts are cool. I mean, it's mostly small donors. And that's why I look at this work and think, we have hope because people believe, they're willing to do the work. And even when they plant 50 trees and 30 of them die, and they're looking at the 20 that survived with pride, that is the most wonderful, hopeful message you can possibly experience. As a forester, I had never, ever walked into a chestnut orchard until I took this job. And the first time that I was surrounded by those trees, it's a different kind of magic. It's like you're walking in something that it's not prehistoric, but you would never expect to see.
2: Yeah.
1: And we're bringing back an extinct species. Wow. What an incredible thing. And I'm so fortunate.
2: That's wonderful. Yeah. Well, Michael, thank you so much for joining today and talking about your work at the American Chestnut Foundation. We really appreciate it.
1: Thank you, Jennifer. What a pleasure to be here.
3: 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From NYBG, Plant People is produced by Charlie Nork, Cosette Patterson, Matt Newman, Kate Tyler, and Michael Crowley. 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

0: I don't know how I was able to get enough oxygen while simultaneously sobbing and hiking, but because we were, I think, above 9,000 feet at this point.
1: From Wyoming Public Media, this is Human Nature, real stories where humans and our habitat meet. I'm Erin Jones. This time, we'll hear about a relationship on the rocks. Emily Pennington is a writer living in Los Angeles.
0: Ben and I actually met when I was 17 in college. We were in a student film together where the setup was kind of like a Charlie Chaplin-style silent film comedy where basically we were making out the entire time and his roommates kept coming in and like jumping on us. So there's literally a video on YouTube of us like making out in black and white.
1: After college, Emily and Ben lost touch. A few years later, Emily really got into rock climbing, and a mutual friend suggested Ben would be a great climbing buddy.
0: So we started hanging out. He told me pretty quickly that he had a huge crush on me, and I was like, I don't know how I feel about this. I had a feeling that energetically, like, we weren't going to be on the same page. Then a couple of months later, we had been backpacking so much and climbing so much together, and that level of one-on-one closeness in these heightened environments can really accelerate a relationship forming. So kind of, I guess, against my better judgment, but at the time I was so excited about it, I decided, like, okay, sure, why not? We should go on, like, one date and see what happens.
1: The date was good. Soon, they were together all the time, going on intense weekend outdoor adventures.
0: And then very quickly, it went from zero to like us saying, I love you on a road trip on the way to go climb a big thing. And things went from zero to like a very serious relationship quickly.
1: 10 months into their relationship, they were planning their first week-long backpacking trip. The High Sierra Trail is iconic in the Sierra Nevada mountains.
0: The first 16 miles of it I had done by myself a year before, and it was the first piece of trail that was so striking that it made me cry when I first got to Bear Palmetto and saw this incredible vista of the Great Western Divide, which is where the two different tectonic plates are actually like hitting each other inside of California and creating these insane rock formations.
1: So what were your expectations when you kind of dreamed about the trip with Ben?
0: I mean, I was so just unabashedly in love with this person, and I was really looking forward to spending 7 days of quality time, you know, getting to like cuddle at night and watch sunsets and like sit around a fire and read together.
1: The first day, Emily and Ben drove to the trailhead.
0: And there's this big sign, and it's wooden, and it says all of the mileages to the different famous points along the High Sierra Trail, and we took photos in front of the sign, and there's all of these really hilarious, like, arrogant photos of us, like, leaning on the sign, like, we got this. And we ended up camping at Hamilton Lake, which is so magical when the sun sets, because it turns almost 360 degrees around you of granite into this like bright fluorescent pink. And so that was kind of our view while we were like a little tired, but still really excited for the trip and cooking dinner and quickly trying to get the tent set up before it was pitch black.
1: After another good day of hiking, Emily and Ben set up camp for their second night.
0: Up until the second night on the trail, things were amazing, and the scenery was impeccable, and everything seemed like it was going according to plan. We pretty quickly were cold, even with a fire, so we put the fire out, jumped into the tent, burrowed into our down sleeping bags. Because I was cold, and also because we didn't really have time the night before, I was kind of like, hey, can we cuddle? And Ben was silent. And I was like, what? Maybe he didn't hear me, maybe he's sleeping. So I was like, hey, Can I lean on you? Can I roll towards you in my sleeping bag? And he was just like totally dead silent. So I assumed he was sleeping. I kind of tried to think nothing of it, and I awkwardly propped my Kindle up on my stomach so I could read and fall asleep.

0: So then morning on the third day, I like woke up before Ben again, which is kind of the norm. I kind of like tried to shake him awake and he was groaning. And I was like, okay, well, I'm going to just go ahead and start making breakfast then. Brought it into the tent. He was kind of like groggily, crankily eating it and kind of pushing me away. I went to go pump some water so we would have drinking water for the hike that day. After pumping the water, I went back to go eat my oatmeal. And I remember having this moment where I was all of a sudden, like I felt like sucker punched by the oh so pleasant period hormones. My period decided to start all at once with all of the feelings. And I just started like crying into my oatmeal. And I asked Ben, can I please have a hug? I feel very sad all of a sudden. And he wouldn't give me a hug. And then I started crying even more. Like, I don't understand why you're actively pushing me away. And he turned to me and he said in this really catty voice, because you were mean to me. And I was like, I don't feel like me wanting you to wake up, you know, at 10 a.m. on a backpacking trip is meanness. I made you breakfast. And he was like, ugh, like your bedside manner is terrible. And like, can't you see that I'm sick? And I was like, no, I can't see that you're sick because you need to tell me that. And then we didn't talk for like the next few hours while we were cleaning up camp and beginning the first bit of the hike. Meanwhile, the wind is insane. There's like 30 to 40 mile an hour winds, depending on what part of the trail we're on for the first little bit. It was this bizarre morning of the elements kind of emboldening my loneliness and my sadness and like feeling really untethered. We ended up being able to like start laughing about things around lunchtime. And things seemed like they were gonna be okay. As we traversed around this like huge meadow, we hit these switchbacks to cut down into the actual valley towards this amazing hot springs. It's in the middle of nowhere in Sequoia National Park. And we start hiking up the river towards the hot springs and get there just before dark. It's really, really cold. The grass has like frost on it, so it's kind of crunchy when you step on it. We found a really good campsite and immediately set up a fire. But I was kind of trying to like put a bookend on the end of the day. I was trying to like put the uncomfortableness of the morning out of my mind and like just go to sleep and leave it at that.
1: The fourth day's hike was shorter, so Emily and Ben got up late, had a big breakfast, and enjoyed a soak in the hot springs.
0: They're super hot. We had them all to ourselves. So it felt like, okay, like this is romantic, this is sexy, this is fun. Like we get to like clean off for a minute and not feel like we're dusty and sweaty and just like the smelliest couple in the world. It felt like we were like rounding a corner and things were gonna be okay. We slept really well that night, woke up the next morning, and morning on the fifth day was when everything, I think, really started to fall apart for me. I woke up with a fever. Ben was still sick, still being a bit standoffish and unsensitive to my own feelings and my experience as a result of being sick. And then, like, as I was gathering up the tent stakes, I just, like, started bawling. And I couldn't, for some reason, I couldn't stop sobbing for most of the entire rest of the day. And I didn't really know why. I, like, tried to give Ben a hug in the morning. It was this, like, really intense, lingering hug. And as he, like, pulled away, I remember him looking me straight in the eyes and saying, I don't know if you're unhappy or if you're just unhappy dating me. that like really resonated because it was like clear as a bell, and it was basically the exact question that was on my mind. And also in that environment where there's just two of you and you're splitting the gear carrying, you're really leaning on each other. And so the idea that this relationship is going to end feels unimaginable, because in those moments, you're kind of critical to each other's survival. So it was this bizarre headspace to be in, to be simultaneously needing someone and also questioning whether or not I was going to completely just walk away from it the second that, you know, we got off the trail. Ben turned to me and he was like, I think you might be depressed. Maybe you should just like talk to your therapist. Like there was like a button that we could push that was gonna like fix my feelings. And also like it wasn't his, like he had nothing to do with it. Like this was like completely 110% my thing. So I'm having this like really intense like self-searching while hiking, while being sick, and while also just like dealing with like totally crappy period cramps that would like, I would literally be doubled over in pain. I don't know how I was able to get enough oxygen while simultaneously sobbing and hiking, but because we were, I think, above 9,000 feet at this point. we stopped for lunch, and I thought that my morale would go up because of food, but apparently no. So I'm like crying on this like pita bread. It was like cartoonish. It was like something broke like deep inside my body that had never broken before. And like the combination of like the physical stress and the cold and the wind and the mental stress and then the relationship, it was just all like coming to this T. And I felt like this giant decision was looming over my head. Meanwhile, I'm like actively hiking up a trail towards Mount Whitney. I think at that point, I was so sad and so exhausted and so like done with everything and not even sure like if I liked mountains anymore that I kind of accepted that there was very little else that could make me more uncomfortable than I already was. So all I needed to do was like put one foot in front of the other, make sure I don't rush, and eventually like I will get to the top of Mount Whitney. And eventually I will also get down from Mount Whitney and I can make any decisions that I need to make once I get there. Finally I get to the summit and there's this little hut with like a lightning rod on it and there's a summit register. So we sign it. I was feeling like super accomplished and really just wanted to like sit down. All these realizations that I had had over the previous few days were just like starting to kind of bubble up inside me, and I was having this realization on the top of the tallest mountain in the contiguous United States, like that I was gonna need to somehow safely make it down the mountain, somehow safely not be sick anymore, and then ultimately end this relationship. I think there's like a really famous quote that's something like, every trip together is a trial marriage. And so I feel like we had had this very condensed microcosm of a life together, all smushed into this 1 week of different kinds of hardship. And it was just very clear that in more ways than one, it wasn't gonna work.
1: Back home in LA, Emily took a few weeks to reflect. Then, over dinner one night, she broke up with Ben. Do you think if you hadn't done this trip, do you think you would have stayed together longer?
0: Yeah, I think so. I think if we hadn't done this trip, then we probably would have kept going on weekend adventures, which are shorter. So even if they're intense, it's really easy to shake them off. Or you choose to take a weekend off. And the weekends off were always so much easier because we would like go to a party or like see friends or go see a movie. And I feel like even if you're hanging out with someone that you have a disconnect with, those kinds of more ordinary city activities they're not nearly as heightened as outdoor activities, so it's easier to coast and pretend like things are okay because you're a lot more comfortable. But I think it's in those uncomfortable spaces that truth frequently likes to hide, and like the reality of your true human nature. And I think that this trip is like a really good example of two different people with very different personalities and very different expectations of one another colliding.

Our storyteller was Emily Pennington. She still likes to go backpacking, just without Ben. Emily blogs about her adventures at brazenbackpacker.com. I'm Erin Jones. This episode was produced by Micah Schweitzer. It was edited by me, Caroline Ballard, and Anna Rader. The theme song is by Caught a Ghost. Human Nature is a production of Wyoming Public Media.

0: is Bird Note. How long can a bird fly without once touching the earth or alighting to perch? Experts have speculated for years that some kinds of swifts spend long, continuous periods of their lives in the air. To figure out exactly what they get up to, Swiss scientists began researching alpine swifts, a large species with a wingspan of over 2 feet. The research published in 2013 involved attaching sensors to some of the swifts while they were nesting in Europe and recovering them on the bird's return from spending winter in Africa. It was already known that the swifts eat on the wing, but what about sleep? The sensors showed long periods when the swifts were gliding and not flapping their wings. But scientists aren't sure if that means the birds were asleep. Could be that, like some other animals, alpine swifts do all their sleeping during the summer breeding season and don't sleep at all during migration. As for why they stay aloft so long, while they're supreme flyers, swifts find landing complicated. They can't perch because they have very short legs. So, if they can manage it, avoiding touching down makes perfect sense. For Bird Note, I'm Michael Stein.
1: A huge statue has bitten the dust in Kolkata, and almost no one is shedding any tears. Sports Today describes it.
2: It has stood tall in front of the iconic Salt Lake Stadium in Kolkata for several years.
3: In front of the VIP gate is the sculpture of a headless torso with two balls on its feet and the Biswa Bangla ball on the top of the waist.
1: It is hard to describe. Two muscled, veiny legs in white soccer shorts, and on top of the shorts, instead of a torso, a big ball like a globe. The Bengali letter Bo standing in for Bisho Bangla, or Bengal and the world. And when a new government came to power in the state recently, ousting the old one, which had been here for 15 years, that statue was one of the first things to go. This is Sandeep Roy in Kolkata. The former chief minister of West Bengal, Mamata Banerjee, lamented, "I feel very bad." That's natural. The statue was apparently her brainchild. She had designed the logo on it. She said sports fans loved to take selfies with it. But few sympathized. Her government had removed a long-standing public art project as well, overnight. Poroma, a sculpture showing a tribal woman inspired by folk art. It was by renowned artist Shanu Lahiri, who had died the year before. It had become such a landmark since it was installed in 1987. The area had become known as Poroma Island. But it had to make way for one of the Bisho Bangla globes. Now one might say, what goes around comes around. At that time, the artist Chitrabanu Mojumdar had told the Times of India, "In the US, minimalist sculptor Richard Serra's works have often courted controversy and led to public debate. Why can't that happen here?" He was probably referring to the Tilted Ark affair. In 1981, Serra installed a 15-ton rusting steel slab that cut across Federal Plaza in Lower Manhattan. He didn't think public art had to necessarily beautify public space. He wanted to disrupt it instead. Many New Yorkers didn't agree. New York Times art critic Grace Gluck called it an awkward, bullying piece that may conceivably be the ugliest outdoor art in the city. Employees of the government offices around the plaza collected signatures demanding its removal. It led to a hearing and heated debates, as recounted in the documentary Tilted Ark. Some government officials panned it.
4: Abstract art is fine and dandy, but when the public puts its money up for it, I think it ought to have some say in the matter.
1: The jury voted to remove the sculpture. Serra sued, citing his right to free speech, but to no avail. The sculpture belonged to the government, not him.
5: Obviously, I hope the ark is removed and auctioned off if possible. There is no shame in admitting a $175,000 mistake.
1: One night, it was cut up and hauled away to a scrap metal yard. Sarah protested, but to no avail.
6: I can't live in a country that commissions my art, invites me to the White House, shakes my hand, and tears my work down.
1: And Sarah warned against valuing art via referendum.
6: You know, if you had a referendum between a slot machine and Beethoven, there'd be no Beethoven.
1: It all raises an interesting question about public art, whether in Kolkata or New York. What is the real purpose of public art? In India, most of the time, it's either about beautification or it's just a monument to patriotism. In fact, public art in India these days tends to believe bigger is always better. India has the world's tallest, second tallest, and third tallest sitting statues. Public art in general is not something born out of public discussion, input, and demand. The former government had promised to make Kolkata into London, and as part of that project, it had installed mini Big Ben clock towers all over the city. And as a gift for soccer lovers, a statue of football great Messi when he visited the city. Now, the Messi statue is gone as well as part of the public art change sweeping the city. When the minister says the football statue was ugly, few disagreed. However, when a minister says it will be replaced by something more aesthetically pleasing, many are wary as they brace themselves for more giant statues, just playing a different political ball game.

0: is bird note. When waterfowl are in decline, hunters are some of the first people to sound the alarm and fund the recovery. Jared Henson is a project manager with Ducks Unlimited, a nonprofit hunting and conservation group.
1: The North American model of conservation puts the bulk of the responsibility to fund conservation on hunters, because hunters in general are the consumptive users of those habitats, and they're just more willing to give money to that cause.
0: That money not only comes from hunting license sales, but also taxes on gear.
1: So guns, ammo, binoculars, all those sporting goods that you would use for hunting, a portion of that tax goes to the states, and they can then allocate that into conservation funding.
0: Financial support is just one way that hunters contribute to habitat management.
1: Waterfowl biologists and scientists have been leveraging hunters for data for almost 100 years now. The big thing now is avian influenza. Hunters are some of the first to see the impacts of that in the field, especially since the main vector for it is waterfowl. And so hunters really play a big role in disease monitoring.
0: Learn more about how hunters support wildlife conservation in Season 8 of Bring Birds Back, available in your favorite podcast app and on our website, birdnote.org. I'm Jazzy Johnson.

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3: For the past 3 years, Napule has been some kind of therapy for me, and it keeps me grounded, you know, reminding me why I decided to make the choices that I made.
4: This is your host, Suki Wessling, and this is a mini babble. 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
3: My name is Alexandrine Benjamin. I am an independent Haitian filmmaker based in San Juan, Puerto Rico. I have a master's degree in film production from the University of Greenwich in London. I am currently working as an assistant manager here in Puerto Rico, and sometimes I do freelance work, you know, creating content in Haiti.
4: Alexandrine's short feature is called Not Boule, or Through the Barricades. Like all of her work, Not Boule focuses on the needs and desires of Haitian people.
3: Not Boule tells the story of Jean and Rose, a modest Haitian couple who embark on a perilous journey during pay lock, solely to find a hospital where they can give birth safely. On their small bike, you know, riding through unpaved roads, they had to face like roadblocks. They are threatened with gunfires. And, you know, they had to face so many hardships. But even, you know, despite that they persevere. But when they finally got into the

0: severe. But when they finally got into the hospital where the suffering should end, it wasn't the case because the staff behavior worsened their situation because they refused to provide them with the necessary care. And, you know, it's a very poignant story, but it's authentic. It reflects our reality back then and even more so today.
1: The film highlights the difficulty of finding medical care in a country in crisis. The story is set during Pays Loc, a movement that brought many Haitians to the street demanding change.
0: Some people got into the movement, you know, and they destroyed it from the within, you know. And now whenever you say Pays Loc, which is something that people should have been part of, but the only thing they can refer to is violence, because that's what it is. That's what it became. That particular movement, which is Pays Loc, is something that for the first time in my whole life, I've seen Haitian people align behind a specific thing.
1: The movement failed, the president was assassinated, and the country is now governed by a transitional presidential council. Alexandrine was in Britain getting her master's when she hit on the idea of Pays Loc as the backdrop for a story about maternity care.
0: The desire to create that specific film came out of frustration, to tell you frankly. It was winter of 2020, actually. I had been away for a while studying in London, and it started to be cold, like very cold, and I do not like cold. So I wanted to go back to Haiti, like spending Christmas with my friends and family, but I couldn't because all of the violence going on would prevent me to. And, you know, at the time, several neighborhoods in the capital were blocked by armed bandits. And the road leading to Jacmel, my hometown, was closed through Martissant, which is like, you know, a very big region in Port-au-Prince. So, you know, I started to vent with a friend, you know, he's now my husband, about how such action could impact so many aspects of people's life in Haiti, especially pregnant women. And that's when he told me that he had written a short treatment for a story similar to this and asked if I wanted to develop it.
1: Alexandrine decided that the film, which could only be shot in Haiti, would serve as her master's thesis.
0: And everybody, like the university members, my families, my friends, they all advised me not to go back, like, you know, and to shoot that specific movie. The university, they wanted to let me use their equipment, but the insurance company said, no, they won't allow their equipment to go to such a country with some, imagine me, a whole person, and I'm going there.
1: With the help of friends in Haiti, Alexandrine did most of the legwork from afar. But when she arrived to shoot the film,
0: things went sideways. I mean, I wasn't like, it's not like I was surprised because I know, you know, what the country was like. And people, not all, you know, everybody was happy with what we were doing because some people, powerful people in Haiti, in Jacmel, when they see you with a camera, they are afraid that you are going to show, you know, what they are doing underneath. One time, a guy came on the set and he pulled out a gun and he said that we had to stop. And I was I was like, who are you? And then he was like, I'm not interested in what you're saying. I just need you guys to back it, you know, just fake it. I don't want you here. I was like, but who are you? Because we have permission from, you know, the mayor's office, from the police department. And he was like, I am an authority. I am a chief, you know, like, but I'm trying to get someone to get me my authorization. He's like, look, lady, I need you out of here. And in the middle of this, the former president, Jovenel Moïse, was assassinated. So we had to stop production for about 3 days.
1: Alexandrine Benjamin has made a beautiful film, but its beauty was not her primary purpose.
0: I didn't get into creating movies because, I wanted to do art. I wanted to help. And I just realized that filmmaking can help with that and I decided to do Jamaica.
1: As a filmmaker, she has a wide view of what Haitians need to do to heal the country's wounds, from their history of colonization, natural disaster, intractable violence, and interference

0: from outside powers.
1: Our past, I believe, interfere with, you know, our daily lives, and we don't even realize it. You know, some kind of behaviors that we may have, for example, not trusting each other. This is a very big issue in Haiti. We do not trust each other. And you may suddenly know that any good relationship starts with believing, trusting each other. If I don't trust you, I can't have a good collaboration with you. You know, there's nothing good we can do because we are still waiting for when you're going to do something that will like hurt me, because we've been hurt so much in the past. How do you get that out of the Haitian mind? Because you're not even aware that you're like that. Well, with La Boule particularly, my main message for Haitian with that film is that we need to think about the impact of our actions before we take them. I know we've been suffering for a long time, but that doesn't mean that we need to hurt each other to get what we need.
0: Filmmaker Alexandrine Benjamin doesn't just hope her film will help heal her country. She has found that it's a touchstone of her own.
1: For the past 3 years, La Boule has been some kind of therapy for me, you know, allowing me to connect with people every now and then. And it keeps me grounded, you know, reminding me why I decided to make the choices that I made. And that even though it can be hard now, you know, but at some point, I'm going to get to where I am. I'm meant to, you know, it's very important for me to keep creating content that can impact people's lives in a positive way. We need to be taking care of each other. No one is going to do it for us. No other nations, not the United States, not Canada, not France. We are responsible for ourselves, and we need to act like that.

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You can learn more at alexandrinebe.com. The song Shishiodoshi is by Stevia Sphere on Bandcamp. The song Sun Soleil is originally by Haitian singer Dina B, and this performance is by Jaina Sayir. You can find links in the show notes at Babelry.com. 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
3: Welcome to USC Annenberg's This California Life. I'm Megan Donis. This season, we document Altadena after the fires, following this remarkable community as it recovers and rebuilds. As part of our series, we collaborated with the Charlotta Bass Journalism and Justice Lab at USC. And in our next story, Bass fellow Daniela Lake explores what the Black community in Altadena can learn from another thriving Black community consumed by fire during the Tulsa Race Massacre of 1921.
4: And then we start coming further across Altadena Drive, and that's when we were literally like you just walked us right into a volcano, an active volcano. Everything was on fire. Everything. The bushes, the trees, the houses.
5: It was like a blowtorch just right over everything.
6: I've never seen anything like that. Never, no.
7: You're listening to Rooted in Recovery, a podcast series from the USC Charlotta Bass Lab, exploring how Altadena's Black community is recovering after the devastating Eden fire. I'm Daniela Lake, a master's student in journalism at USC and Bass Lab fellow. Each episode will highlight a different piece of the story, from Black food culture to mental health, memory, and rebuilding. But in this first episode, we begin with the fire itself.
4: And that's when the wind really started cranking. And I was like, you know what? We're in trouble. This is bad. And then you could hear the radio and you could hear them start calling out streets going, wait a minute, that's impossible for the fire to have gone down that far. Now it's into the community. Now it's no longer a hillside or a brush fire.
7: That's Keith Holloway, a Pasadena fire engineer. His station was one of the first at the scene of the fire.
4: The wind was blowing so hard a couple times, I had to literally back up because I couldn't walk forward. It was blowing all the stuff in my face. I couldn't see, so I had to back into the fire and back into the houses. Everything was on fire. I mean, literally, it was like looking or standing inside of a glowing toaster.
7: He's been a firefighter for over 40 years. He's seen a lot of disasters, but nothing like the Eden fire.
4: I was here for the Northridge earthquake, all the whole Y2K funny business. I mean, a lot of stuff. The LA riots after they had the verdict for Rodney King. I was here for all that stuff. So I've seen some things, but nothing ever to that magnitude. It's unrecognizable. Looked like somebody dropped an atomic bomb. It was an experience, definitely an apocalyptic experience.
7: Altadena residents, like the Wilson family, would also describe the Eden fire as apocalyptic.
5: And you can literally see everything was just burning. Everything just from the mountains down to almost Muir High School was just on fire. So once I went up, turned the corner, and the church was on fire.
7: The Eden fire burned over 9,000 structures. 6,000 of those were family homes. Like many residents who lost their home and place of work, Reverend Andre Wilson lost both his home and church to the Eden fire. He's served as the pastor of Altadena United Methodist Church for almost a decade.
5: In order to process it, you have to be alone. And when you're moving like this, you don't really have time to process it. I've been moving, trying to get checking on congregation members, trying to find new facilities, trying to get aid. So you really hadn't had time to process it. I went by yesterday to try to process. And even then, people were yelling at me, hey, get your head up, it's going to be okay. It's hard to process because people really want you to be better and actually don't really understand that mourning is a good part of healing.
8: For many of us, we're not really sure like what day it is. You know, it is like you're grieving, someone's died. And so life continues, but you're sort of in a daydream sort of state. You're exhausted. You have a lot of moving parts. You're not in your home element. You're in a new place, or you're in someone else's home, or you're in a new place. And then your church home is gone.
7: That's Heather Wilson. The Wilson family is staying with relatives as they recover.
8: So everyone's routine who's been affected is upside down. And yet people kind of expect you to act like none of this has happened and you still have obligations to fulfill. So it's a balancing act.
5: I know everybody in that neighborhood. I grew up in Altadena. That's everybody I know. So that compounds it, because even people that aren't part of the church, I know, have lost homes. So it's just surreal. Everybody you know has lost something.
7: When visiting Altadena now, some streets, like Lincoln Avenue, appear somewhat normal at first. One sign reads, $40 for 2 weeks of yoga, and some restaurants, like Perry's Joint, are still open. But then you turn the corner on a street like Altadena Drive, and you're hit with the devastation. Avison Charter Schools is burned, and for some homes, all that's left are the front staircase and chimney. For one house, it's the washer and dryer. But what was Altadena like before this devastation? Because of the fire, some people were learning for the first time that Altadena was 18% Black and that it had a thriving Black community with Black-owned businesses and Black homeowners. Heather Wilson recalls her first impression of Altadena back when she was visiting her childhood friend.
8: When I was about 8 or 9, we went over to her house, and her father was a dentist. And, you know, I was walking around, and she had a nice home, and there were, like, Black people around. And where I was raised, that just, they were not there. And so it was so refreshing as a little girl to see just regular Black folk walking around, living their lives, being teachers and doctors and dentists or whatever. And that was really just a beautiful thing for me as a little Black girl in an area that I didn't see a lot of people that looked like me. So it was a very, very special and unique place. And over time, because of the beauty by the mountains, you had more and more people, Latinos and Asians and whites and Armenians, kind of slowly move in. And so it's a very multicultural, but has a really strong African American history here. And that's really, really special, especially in Southern California. And it's also unique because, as he was saying, in Southern California, we tend to be very segregated when we go home. There's tons of everything in SoCal, but at home, most neighborhoods are all one thing or another. And so Altadena was really, really unique in that, not only for the history of having the middle-class Blacks there, but also later on to being such a welcoming place for all persons to come. And it's a really beautiful thing. One of the reasons we really appreciate when my daughter goes to school, you have a bit of everything. And you don't see that a lot in LA.
7: Similarly, attorney Lee Merritt, a civil rights attorney, reflected on how seeing Altadena's Black community positively impacted his upbringing. He's known for his work on racial justice, including cases related to police brutality and hate crimes, such as when 25-year-old Ahmaud Arbery was shot and killed by 3 white men in Georgia back in 2020. Attorney Merritt represented Ahmaud Arbery's family. It was a case that, along with the murder of Breonna Taylor and George Floyd, sparked national outrage in 2020. Attorney Merritt said that being introduced to the Black community in Altadena changed his life trajectory.
9: In high school, I was adopted by my grandmother who lived in Pasadena. And it was really a turning point in my life because she was pulling me out of suspension, expulsion of my prior school, gang violence, and a number of other things. I was introduced to this cocoon of a community in Altadena, Pasadena. And this was a Black middle-class community with folks who, for example, were connected to Morehouse College, where I eventually went to school, where there were African Americans who were invested in the arts, who owned property, and introduced me to a new, I guess, a Black experience that I didn't know existed. Mine was rooted in incarceration and gang violence, etc. And so this opportunity, when I was 14 or 15 transitioning into high school, was really something that put me on a path to be able to be not only have access to some of our higher learning institutions, but to be a better representative of our community as a whole.
7: But now many of those Black families are displaced. But this isn't the first time a thriving Black community was destroyed by fire. To understand Altadena's future, let's look at our past. the Tulsa Race Massacre. In the early 1900s, Tulsa, Oklahoma had its own thriving black neighborhood, located in Tulsa's Greenwood District.
10: They called it Black Wall Street because it had almost 200 businesses.
7: Black Wall Street was a bustling hub for black entrepreneurship. It was home to black-owned shops, hotels, theaters, but all of that was torn apart overnight in 1921 when a white mob stormed into Black Wall Street, setting fire to everything in its path, burning homes and businesses. It's believed to be the worst incident of racial violence in American history.
10: We're talking about a community that was devastated in over less than 48 hours, over 1,550 homes and businesses destroyed. 1,550 homes and businesses destroyed. They talk about up to 300 people died, but what we do know is actually 3,000 people were disappeared, never to be heard from again.
7: Attorney DeMario Solomon Simmons represents the last living survivors of the Tulsa Race Massacre. He's also the founder of Justice for Greenwood, an organization formed almost 100 years after the massacre to get justice and reparations for the Greenwood community, which was never the same after the massacre.
10: Not one of those businesses that were impacted by the massacre are operating today. So there should be funding and consulting services for descendants to be able to build businesses back up.
7: Although the black community in Tulsa was devastated by racial violence and Altadena was ravaged by a natural disaster, both were prosperous black communities that were ultimately consumed by fire.
10: I think some of the parallels that we see in rebuilding is that they're going to have some of the same challenges dealing with insurance, or either not having enough insurance and not being able to get the proper information to the insurance companies. Another thing that we see that's still plaguing Greenwood today that I think is going to be a problem in Altadena and black communities across this nation, many of these people have been living in these homes for decades, but they don't actually own the homes, meaning that they have received these homes passed down from their families, but they didn't do the proper estate planning. They haven't done proper probate. And that's a big problem that we see in Tulsa, but throughout this nation. And we have to have a program with Justice for Greenwood to address that.
7: Even in the face of these challenges, there's still hope in rebuilding.
10: I want the people of Altadena to understand that they can rebuild, and they should rebuild, and they should rebuild even forward thinking and better than what they had before. And you have to come into that mind state once you start the rebuilding. Come together as a community and say, what do we want this community to look like again? And make sure that they are standing together to not allow the vultures and the predators that want to come in and swoop up the land and get the land for cheap because people are, you know, desperate. You know, you lose everything overnight. That is something that, if it hasn't happened to you, it's very difficult to even imagine. So people are desperate. People need to live their life today. But I hope the people of Altadena can take the example of Greenwood to stick together and fight to keep the land that's been in their family for so long.
7: Even in the devastation, the birds are still chirping in Altadena. And on some lawns, grass is starting to grow again.
8: Altadena, I believe, will never be the same as it was before the fires. And it doesn't mean it's going to be worse, but it's going to be different. I do hope that it will be still a home, a beautiful place where all people can come together, blacks and whites, and feel at home and comfortable. That is my hope.
7: The congregation of Altadena United Methodist Church has found a temporary home at Scott United Methodist Church in Pasadena. After the fires, they came together to worship and support each other.
11: Look at your neighbor. 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
7: Members of Altadena United Methodist Church call their church family home of the abundant life.
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7: 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I'm Daniela Lake. 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
12: This is Bird Note. How long can a bird fly without once touching the earth or alighting to perch? Experts have speculated for years that some kinds of swifts spend long, continuous periods of their lives in the air. To figure out exactly what they get up to, Swiss scientists began researching alpine swifts, a large species with a wingspan of over 2 feet. The research published in 2013 involved attaching sensors to some of the swifts while they were nesting in Europe and recovering them on the bird's return from spending winter in Africa. It was already known that the swifts eat on the wing, but what about sleep? The sensors showed long periods when the swifts were gliding and not flapping their wings. But scientists aren't sure if that means the birds were asleep. Could be that, like some other animals, alpine swifts do all their sleeping during the summer breeding season and don't sleep at all during migration. As for why they stay aloft so long, while they're supreme flyers, swifts find landing complicated. They can't perch because they have very short legs. So, if they can manage it, avoiding touching down makes perfect sense. For Bird Note, I'm Michael Stein.
13: A landscape is really kind of made of stories.
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16: Hey, it's the end of Human Nature's second season. 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
17: Take a look at a dandelion under a microscope. You'll be amazed at what you see. And, you know, any blade of grass is a miracle.
16: From Wyoming Public Media, this is Human Nature, real stories where humans and our habitat meet. I'm Erin Jones. This is the final installment of our summer science camp series, where we're exploring the human side of science. 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
16: In this episode, we'll hear about a journalist who went to live in a forest and who met one tree in particular that helped her find the story she needed to tell. For Linda Mapes, life began in the woods.
17: I grew up in a kingdom of trees, 7 acres of woods, maples, oaks, white pine, cedars. It was a magnificent, absolutely ordinary forest, the kind of thing every kid should wish for. There were little frog ponds. I would follow the sounds of the spring peepers as soon as I got off the bus, all the way deep into the woods. I learned to climb my first trees in that forest. I built a treehouse in that forest. I slept out in that forest. I walked our dog in that forest. I practiced my violin in that forest. I grew up in that forest. It was heaven.
16: Linda grew up. She found a job that let her keep spending time in nature. She became a science journalist. and one of her field's biggest topics was climate change. Linda thought about the simplicity of her childhood among the trees, and she thought maybe those ordinary giants could help her tell the story of climate change in a new way. So she visited Harvard University's Study Forest in Western Massachusetts, and there she began researching a new book.
17: I wanted to explore a way to tell the climate change story differently. I mean, I could tell as a journalist that people were just tuning out this story, you know, parts per billion. They didn't want to hear any more about that, and neither do I. And I wanted to try to discover a way to tell this story through the charisma of the natural world.
16: At the Harvard Forest, Linda met a scientist named John O'Keefe. John was studying climate change through the tree canopy. He made weekly walks with a notebook and pen on a circuit, observing the ways leaves behaved to try to determine whether seasons were shifting as a result of climate change.
17: We went out on his loop and we actually auditioned trees. We came along and looked them over and thought, this one's too small. This one is too obscure. There was a lovely little striped maple, which is a very pretty species in New England. It actually has a photosynthesizing bark and a beautiful leaf, and it gets a great flower in the spring. But you know, it wasn't big enough. It wasn't old enough. So we passed that one by. And we walked on and we came to a black gum, which is the oldest tree in the Harvard Forest. It's about 400 years old. But I thought, it's a little obscure. Not many people will know that species. So didn't pick that one. We kept on going on his loop, and finally, he comes up to this big red oak. And he puts his hand on it, and he says, "Here, I think this would be a good one for you." And I tipped my head back, all the way back, and I looked up, and it had a giant crown about 65 feet across. It was big enough I had to, you know, really kind of crane my neck to take it all in, and I thought, perfect oak, the most common species in the northern hemisphere. If it was an animal, it would be a dog. It's a tree that had everything I was looking for. It has nobility, it has character, it has beauty. And this one was old enough to be my witness tree. In New England and elsewhere, during the time of white settlement, people used big trees to mark the boundaries of their changing world. They needed to set out the meets and bounds of landscapes, and very often there wasn't anything handy with which to do that other than a nice big tree. And these were called witness trees, witnesses to the boundary that was being marked. For myself, the use of the term witness tree for the title of my book is a metaphor. The tree that I selected and whose life I chronicle over its 100 years was not actually a witness tree because it's not old enough to be that. However, it, just like those, marks time. It marks change. It is the thing that has abided on the landscape through so much that has happened. After all, it sprouted just about the time when Model Ts are coming off the assembly line, as we walk away from the farms and go to work in the factories, in the industries that ultimately are changing our world. And so my tree is a metaphorical witness tree in the sense that it is a way to look at our changing relationship with nature and changes in nature itself over the 100 years of its life.
16: Linda decided to spend more time with her new tree. She got permission to live at the Harvard Forest for a whole year,
17: which gave me the time to come back to the forest, move into an old farmhouse not a half a mile from my tree, take up residence, and literally visit the tree every day, all kinds of weather. I went up there in my bedroom slippers, snowshoes, muck boots, work boots. I was out there day, night, spring, winter, fall, summer. It was such an important gift to be able to look closely and long at nature and at this tree. And not only that, but to do so in the company of scientists from all over the world and from a whole range of disciplines.
16: The witness tree that you chose, the red oak, you said is a very ordinary tree. And I wonder, is there something important about understanding common nature as opposed to majestic nature?
19: I'm so glad you asked that question. I have a thing about this because, you know, this divorce from nature, it happened in so many ways. It happened, number one, in thinking that knowing about nature was only for professionals, scientists, people in white coats or something. And secondly, it happened with this idea that it's only for the adventure shows, you know, the sort of distant, romantic, faraway, exotic, got to get on a plane and fly there for tens of thousands of dollars nature. That's great. And I'm glad for people that do that. But I want very much for people to know the wonder of a dandelion. I mean, take a look at a dandelion under a microscope. You'll be amazed at what you see. And, you know, any blade of grass is a miracle. And to get to know the relationships between the animals and the plants in your backyard and the weather itself, the cycle of the day, the sounds, the smells, the wonder of it all. You know, it's I was lucky enough to grow up as a kid watching dragonflies land on my knee, and I wish that not only for every kid but every adult to slow down enough to embed yourself wherever you are, and actually really see and enjoy and celebrate the extraordinary that is the ordinary of our everyday.
16: Linda began holding what she called tree soirees. She introduced people to the oak tree, one by one.
19: And so I brought a forester who assessed it for the amount of board feet. How many homes could you build from the tree? I took a soil scientist to delve into the richness of the soil and explain the interconnected web of life underground, species to species. There's even a lot of communication going on below ground, by the way. I brought in an artist to the tree. I brought a poet. I brought a dendrologist. These are the people who core trees and can see into the past by reading their tree rings. That was fascinating. We took a microcore, which is thin enough to fit into a drinking straw, and looked at it under a microscope. And darn, if you couldn't see and reveal so many things about this tree's life by doing that, you could see that in 1984, there had been a big gypsy moth attack. Tiny little ring that year, didn't grow very much. You could also see how year upon year, this tree had been growing steadily, big and fat and fast. And in fact, that over the past 25 years, the rings were even bigger. This thing was bench pressing carbon. You know, climate change is real, and nature shows us that. And the plants tell it, the frogs tell it, the migrating timing of birds tell it. CO2 acts as an insulating layer in our atmosphere. So, of course, the more there is of it, the warmer, on average, our global surface temperature will be. And we see this reflected in the witness tree. We see changes in the timing of the seasons. Spring, on average, is coming earlier. Fall is coming later. Winter is getting squeezed on both ends. The planet is not just a collection of places. It is an interconnected physical, geochemical, biological system. We don't run it. We just happen to be lucky enough to share it.
16: Linda points out that humans have subjected the planet to other violences in the past, and folks despaired then, too. But Linda says there's room for optimism.
19: Let's talk about Henry David Thoreau. He was writing at the time of the height of deforestation in New England. We think about him as Pan with a pencil, you know, off in the beautiful woods. Forget it. That's not true. He was writing as they were cutting down the woods of New England in order to clear it for agriculture. And he would write in his journals, "Thank God they can't cut down the clouds." And he would lament the loss of the so-called nobler animals. And he meant the deer and the bear, the mountain lion. You know, in the time of his day, the biggest thing left in the woods was a muskrat. Nobody had even seen a deer in a generation. Well, fast forward to today, and over a six-state region of New England, we see one of the most glorious and profound rewildings of our time. As people walked away from these farms to go work in the cities and do other kinds of jobs, what came back? The trees. And with them, the animals. Today, bear and moose are in such profoundly great numbers, it's actually kind of a problem for people who in modern days have not lived so closely with so much wildlife. And I take so much encouragement from that nature is resilient, does rebound, comes back. You know, there's a lesson there that not only is all not lost, but you can have faith in nature that force, that genius, that brilliance is always there.
16: So the year continued, and Linda walked to the tree over snow and dry ground, in morning and midday and deep night, coffee cup or notebook in hand, and she sat against it or lay under it and looked up.
19: The CO2 that we breathe is the food they need. The oxygen they make is the sustenance that we need. And visiting it at night, I would think to myself, you know, I'm lying here under the tree and our breath is shared. It's not photosynthesizing right now, but it's still breathing through the lenticels of its bark. And, you know, to think about that and wonder if you could see the breath of trees, some kind of golden cloud, would we better understand how linked we are, how interdependent are our lives?
16: During her year in the Harvard Forest, Linda learned all kinds of things from the scientists she interviewed, like John O'Keefe. But what stuck with her most wasn't a fact. It was a habit.
19: John and I were on one of his weekly walks. You know, he did this every week in spring and in fall. And I was just watching him work, you know, with a pencil and a clipboard, this simple action that any of us can do. And it just hit me, you know, the power of simple observation. The power of rooting yourself in a place, one spot, making it your place, and really knowing that place, how it changes over time, understanding it deeply. You know, we think about this in terms of marriages with beloveds. We think about it in terms of family relationships. It occurred to me that we have other families, too. We have the families of our places on this earth. We have the opportunity to put our own roots down in our spots and live with them deeply.
16: 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Special thanks to KUOW in Seattle for helping to record this episode. This is the end of Season 2. We're getting ready for Season 3, and we think it'll be our best one yet. What happens when your helicopter crashes in remote winter mountains and the pilot didn't pack supplies? Or when you come across a deadly family secret, and Woody Guthrie offers salvation? And when elephants are dying of thirst, how far would you go to bring them water? That's all in Season 3, starting in September. To tide you over until then, we're bringing you an episode from our friends at Last Best Stories. Listen for it on August 18th. I'm Erin Jones. The show is produced by me, Caroline Ballard, and Annie Osborne. Alana Elder is our production assistant. Our digital producer is Anna Rader. And our senior producer is Micah Schweitzer. Human Nature is a production of Wyoming Public Media.

0: My name is Padraig O'Tooma and I'm from Ireland and I'm a poet. Poetry and pilgrimage are often put together, and I think there's a deep wisdom behind analysing these words, especially the word pilgrimage. Pilgrimage is never about reaching the place that you're going on pilgrimage to. The pilgrimage happens when you begin the desire to go. And poetry, too, is rarely about the control of exactly where it will go. Poetry is about what will unfold that's unexpected in the desire right here, right now. Ali Cobby Eckerman is an Australian poet of Indigenous Australian ancestry. She's a Yangonjara woman, born in Gawarna land in South Australia. Her poem is Kulala. Sit down, sorry camp. Might be 1 week, might be long, long time. Tell every little story when the people was alive. Tell every little story more. Don't forget him, story. Nighttime, tell him to the kids. Keep every story live. Don't change him, story. Tell him straight out, story. Only one way, story. All around him, story. Every place we've been. Every place, killing place. Sit down here real quiet way. You can hear him crying, all them massacre mobs. Sit down here real quiet. You can feel him dying. All them massacre mobs. Hearts can't make it up. When you feel the story, you know it's true. Tell every little story. When the people was alive, tell every little story more. Might be 1 week now. Might be long, long time. Sit down, sorry camp. So I've been familiar with Ali Cobby Eckerman for a while. She is a well-renowned poet in Australia, and her work documents much of the way in which adoption, forced adoption, trickster adoption, was used as a eugenics project to steal children from their parents, give those children to European families to be brought up, often with a story to say, oh, you know, that the European family are being very benevolent to this child. Perhaps this child was an orphan, or some absolutely invented lie was given to European families. Sometimes European families knew what they were doing in terms of actively participating in a eugenics project to remove children. So as a poet, her voice has been quite prominent in putting narratives forward about how to respond to the reality of the stolen generations, which was a feature of the 20th century enormously in the Australian landscape. And in Ali Cobby Eckerman's family, there are four successive generations where adoption was used, sometimes deliberately, sometimes by tricksterism, all kinds of ways within which these things are happening. And this impoverishes generations and communities. And then that impoverishment is used as a further justification for future forced adoptions then. So for me, the two words that are really important in this extraordinary poem, Kulala, and Kulala has a resonance of the word listen. It's a call to listen to an old story. The two words that are really important are sorry and story. And story is repeated over and over throughout this. And I think the call is to engage in the sorry business of telling the story. And telling the story isn't just telling it once. Okay, we told the story, it's recorded now, done. Let's move on, let's be reconciled. This is saying, no, the story has to live and you have to keep on telling the story. And even if it makes your children cry, you have to tell it. And to keep on finding a way to repeat that over and over, because there are things that can never be restored. And Ali Cobby Eckerman is saying, we need to tell that story regularly in a present participle in the ongoing way to keep on telling that story. Story is lamentation, but it's also protest here. And the idea that you can move on from the annihilation of people is absolutely the privilege of the inheritors of the colonies. Nobody can say that when their language and their people have been annihilated. Oh yeah, we've moved on now because we had a recognition in 2008 that something terrible happened. This has to be part of moving on, as part of telling the continual story of sorry. So Hearts Can't Make It Up, When You Feel the Story, You Know It's True, for me, is a really powerful challenge to the idea that some people might say, oh, because the total statistics about who was displaced from where, those numbers weren't recorded. Therefore, when Indigenous people are asserting the story, people would say, yeah, but where's the evidence? Using really Western measures of so-called truth-telling to dismember the truth of a story of displacement. And so because you don't fit our story as to what's true, therefore we don't believe your story about what's true. And so I see Hearts Can't Make It Up as an extraordinary protest against this idea of having quantitative details about who and when and where and why and how. When a people are being taken from themselves, they don't sit down and write the statistics. And so to speak about hearts is an intervention into this, to say, what heart could make this up? Why should anybody make this up in their heart? You can't make this up in your heart. This is true. Ali Coppy Eckermann's poem calls readers to pay attention to the fact that remembering is a moral act. It is a courageous act. To remember the ways within which our people might have participated in massacre mobs, and to remember that mourning is an ongoing muscle that we need to recognize and that we need to practice. That the things that have been taken away from our peoples, when we're part of a people who have suffered, those things need to be remembered in a way that might even cause a bit of pain, but we need to do it to keep alive the memory of who we are and who we could have been. Kulala by Ali Coppy Eckermann. Sit down, sorry camp. Might be 1 week, might be long, long time. Tell every little story. When the people was alive, tell every little story more. Don't forget him, story. Nighttime, tell him to the kids. Keep every story live. Don't change him, story. Tell him straight out, story. Only one way, story. All around him, story. Every place we've been, every place, killing place. Sit down here, real quiet way. You can hear him crying, all them massacre mobs. Sit down here, real quiet. You can feel him dying, all them massacre mobs. Hearts can't make it up. When you feel the story, you know it's true. Tell every little story. When the people was alive, tell every little story more. Might be 1 week now, might be long, long time. Sit down, sorry camp.
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2: For South Haven and the northern counties, no let up on the humidity for a while. It will stay very hot. Overnight will be clear, mid-70s. High pressure in place on Monday. It'll be sunny with mid-90s. We're getting into the upper 90s and very humid and sunny on Tuesday. For Starkville and the central counties, mid-70s and humid for the overnight hours. Mid-90s for the afternoon high on Monday. Sunny and the heat index about 110. For Gulfport and southern and coastal areas, clear and upper 70s for the overnight hours. Looks like low 90s for the high on Monday and sunny, very humid on Tuesday, mid-90s and sunny. I'm meteorologist Steve Hamilton. 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
1: You might think of a forest as a purely land-based phenomenon, but along much of the world's coastlines, if you dip beneath the ocean waves, you'll find forests of a different sort. Composed of countless waving fronds of seaweed, kelp forests offer food and shelter for a wide variety of animal species, protect our coast from erosion, and even benefit our economy. But to do all that, they need balance. I'm Jennifer Bernstein, CEO and the William C. Steer Senior President at the New York Botanical Garden, and this is Plant People. Today, I'm joined by Dr. April Ridlon, Director of Science at the Monterey Bay Aquarium, and we're diving into the vast importance of kelp forests to our oceans, the way humans have thrown off the balance that keeps them thriving, and what's being done to protect them for the future. April, welcome to Plant People.
2: Thank you for having me.
1: I'm so excited to have this conversation today. And to start us out, let's clarify up front one very important thing. This is Plant People, but kelp is not actually a plant. So what is kelp and why is it not considered a plant?
2: That's right. So kelp is a species of algae, and kelp is not a true plant because it doesn't have roots or stems or leaves or flowers. It is a little bit tricky because if you look at kelp, they look to have many of the same elements that plants do, and they actually do photosynthesis. So they make their food the same way plants do too. So they have, instead of roots, they've got a stipe, which is flexible and can bend in the waves. Instead of roots, they've got a holdfast, which is just this massive tangle of that stipe material that holds them onto the surface of the floor of the ocean, usually rocks or rocky surface. And then they do have blades that look very much like leaves. And each one of those leaves, in the case of giant kelp, has a nematocyst, which is like a gas-filled bladder that helps them come up towards the surface of the ocean so that they can capture light and do photosynthesis. So even though they're not a plant, they have very similar structures to all of the structures that we recognize as a terrestrial plant.
1: Okay, so looks like plants, acts like plants, not plants, but plant adjacent. We'll take it. I want to back up and start with you for a moment. Can you tell us about your work at the Monterey Bay Aquarium and how did you get into your career in ocean conservation?
2: Yeah, so as Director of Science here, I oversee several of our research programs. The one that people are immediately most familiar with maybe is our Southern Sea Otter Species Recovery Program. So we do research on wild and rehabilitated otters. And we actually rehabilitate otters and put them back in the wild.

0: Well, equally important, and actually the subject of my favorite exhibit at the aquarium, is the kelp forest that is right off our shores. And so another part of my job here at the aquarium is overseeing our coastal ecosystems research, which is research into kelp forests and what makes them resilient and persistent and what might drive their loss or recovery. And estuarine systems, so like estuaries, sloughs, salt marshes, these are both really important coastal habitats, and we do research in both of these places.
1: That's amazing. Well, I want to come and check it all out in person. How did you get into this line of work?
0: I always loved the ocean since I was a little girl. And I think of all the answers I could give you to that question, the truth is I figured out that being in conservation and being a marine ecologist meant that I got to play outside as an adult, and I got to protect the places that I love most.
1: It's wonderful when you can have a career where you have that kind of meaning. I feel that same way about my role here at the garden. So if someone has seen kelp only, you know, as seaweed washed up on the beach, what would surprise them about kelp forests underwater? What are they really like when they're alive and thriving?
0: Yeah, I think one thing that is surprising to realize about kelp forests is that they support so much biodiversity. So if you go for a walk in the redwood forest, I think it's obvious that there are a plethora of plants and animals that are living under that canopy. But what you might not realize is that underneath the water, there is truly a forest, just like the forest that we have here on land, that is supporting fish and invertebrates and hundreds of other species of algae. And so there's a really diverse community living underneath the water that is dependent on these kelp, and that the kelp is actually making a home for.
1: Do you find kelp forests at the coastline, or do they grow further in?
0: They typically speaking follow the coast, although some kelp can grow quite deep. The real magic for the kelp is being able to have access to sunlight. And that depends on how clear the water is and how close they can get to the sun. So there's kelp all over the globe, and they mostly are in coastal areas.
1: Okay. Is there a sort of center of diversity of kelp, or are they very distributed around the world?
0: I mean, the short answer is like kelp, at least giant kelp and bull kelp, they really prefer cold water. So they're going to be most abundant where there is cold, nutrient-rich water, because they don't have roots, they're literally sucking the nutrients from the water around them.
1: I see. That's interesting. It's interesting because you hear kelp compared to rainforests, and I don't think of cold water when I think of rainforests. Why do people make that comparison?
0: I think it's the biodiversity. I mean, I think it's two things, right? We as human beings are able to see more of the terrestrial parts of Earth. It's a real privilege to be able to put a mask on your face and get in the water, and not many people are able to do that. It's one of the things I love about the kelp forest exhibit at the aquarium, is that even if you don't dive or you haven't had the experience of going into a kelp forest yourself, you can stand at the bottom of that exhibit and watch the kelp swaying and see the leopard shark swimming by and the Garibaldi and the sheephead. And you can really get the same sense of wonder and peace that I have felt while diving in a kelp forest. One of the coolest things about kelp forests is that once you're under the water, you can see really clearly the different layers of life. There are invertebrates, kelp crabs, snails living almost at the surface of the water, where they would have no business being if there weren't kelp there to support them, right? Usually they have to hang out at the bottom and be in pretty shallow places. Or you can see from the surface, egrets and other shorebirds walking on the surface of kelp or using the kelp as a hunting ground and sort of waiting for fish and other unsuspecting creatures to come close to the surface and then diving them. So it's just really magical.
1: How deep are we talking about in the kelp forest? How deep do they go?
0: So under ideal conditions, giant kelp can grow up to 175 feet.
1: 175 feet?
0: Yeah, the statistic that people usually...
1: giant kelp.
0: Exactly. They are actually the world's biggest algae. So yeah, people say they can grow 2 feet a day. That's usually under ideal conditions. So here in Monterey Bay, we have seen them grow up to 12 inches a day. Right. But

0: if you had the perfect conditions, the perfect temperature, nutrients, sunlight, et cetera, they can get up to 2 feet a day. So they're just incredibly fast growing.
1: It must be a major driver of blue carbon too. They're sequestering carbon in these ecosystems, or is that an important part of their sort of ecosystem service or no?
0: Yeah, it's a good question and one that I think scientists are still working on, to be honest. So there's good evidence. Scientists have estimated how much carbon gets trapped in a kelp forest relative to like a terrestrial forest, right? And so those calculations are standing biomass calculations, which means in the stand of the kelp forest that you're in, how much carbon is being captured right here. And those publications have found this enormous amount of carbon being stored in kelp forests. One thing that gives me pause, though, is in thinking about sequestration. When we talk about carbon sequestration as it relates to climate effects, the carbon sequestration really means that we're taking the carbon out of the cycle for significantly long periods of time. It's still a question that scientists are trying to answer, how much carbon is sequestered and for how long by kelp in coastal systems. Because unlike trees, when you have a stand of trees on land, unless they burn down, there is only a certain amount of cycling that's happening there. Kelp, they prefer really rough waters and turbulent waters, which means that the stipes break off pretty regularly.
1: Love exchange.
0: That's right. And they're actually broken down by bacteria, so they get eaten by things. When the kelp breaks down, the stipes break off, etc., that becomes drift kelp. And that drift kelp is a really important source of food for a lot of the herbivores that live in kelp forests. Bacteria also break them down further into detritus. But to me, all of that kelp is still sort of cycling in the system. So that's the only note of caution I would give, is like, there's a lot more turnover, I think, in kelp systems of carbon than there would be in a terrestrial forest. But I think it's good that we're recognizing this immense storage of carbon that the live kelp are providing.
1: So you talked about the biodiversity. Can you give us some other examples of the types of animals and life that depend on these kelp forests and how you think about that in terms of their importance to the environment writ large?
0: Yeah, it's a great question. So we've talked about kelp being what we would call a foundation species, which means that they're literally creating the habitat that other creatures are living in. They also do, to some degree, create conditions like environmental conditions around them, microclimates, like microcurrents. They slow the water down. They allow for sedimentation. So they create physical habitat for other things. And a lot of those other things that they're creating habitat for are juvenile species of fish that we eat and invertebrates that are really a critical part of the habitat around them. So, for example, we have quite a number of rockfish here in California that are important to our commercial fisheries. And at least a handful of them use kelp as nursery grounds. So if the kelp disappears, then those fish are also going to struggle to find a place to have their young growing up.
1: That's a great segue into just sort of what's happening with these kelp forests right now, especially along the California coast. What are the biggest threats that they're facing today?
0: Probably all of your listeners will know or remember the marine heat wave that was coined the blob. That was in 2013 or 14 here in California.
1: Yeah, that's a sticky name, the blob.
0: Right. At the time I was living in Santa Barbara, I was a graduate student, and we thought, we, the scientific community, at least I was definitely under the impression that this was sort of like an unprecedented event. We started seeing like weird tropical species where they shouldn't be. And it got a lot of press, this marine heat wave. And during that time, we also, and immediately after, we saw an unprecedented loss of kelp all over the west coast of North America, especially here in California. We saw, the estimates from our ecologists are about 50% of the kelp forests declined here in central California. Up north in northern California, it was closer to 90% of the bull kelp disappeared. Wow. There. And so we had this massive die-off of these giant habitat forming species. It would be like if we just went out and clear cut a bunch of terrestrial forests. But of course, it was happening under the water. And so the visual impact of that wasn't as great as if you went to go hike in your favorite redwood stand or a piece of forest and it was just gone because of this climate event, right? Unfortunately, since that major heat wave, we're starting to see these marine heat waves come more frequently and sort of becoming the norm. So in the last handful of years, we've had marine heat waves of some magnitude every single year, and they just keep seeming to break records in terms of how hot the waters are and for how long. And unfortunately, right now we're experiencing another marine heat wave, and I am sort of holding my breath for what is to come because we're also going to be in an El Nino year. So that already means that we may experience not as much upwelling right off our coast. And again, like the kelp really relies on that upwelling to bring cold, nutrient-rich water. And when that those temperatures increase and the nutrients drop, the kelp suffers. So I think kelp forests are a very clear example of what can happen when we change our climate and with warming waters. We do have some bright spots. As I said, like our scientists have estimated only around a 50% loss of kelp forests in this place, whereas in other places, there was a wider spread loss. And of course, there's going to be many different reasons for that. But one of the things that is correlated to that persistence of kelp forests through time is having a healthy predator population in place when the marine heat wave hits. So the more intact your ecosystems are, the better they are going to be able to resist those events and recover from them. We're already seeing recovery here in Monterey Bay too, and that's natural recovery. There are lots of people working on restoring kelp actively, but here we're seeing kelp recover without human intervention. So that is a bright spot.
1: So it makes sense to me that the healthier the ecosystem sort of pre a challenging event, the better able the ecosystem is to recover. But what is it about the presence of predators that assists in that?
0: So I mentioned before that there are herbivores that like to munch on kelp. And one of those is the sea urchin. Sea urchins mostly feed on drift kelp. So those pieces of kelp that break off over time and float down to the bottom get eaten by urchins. Purple and red sea urchins, when held in check, are a really important part of the kelp forest, and they're doing a really important function. So even in places where otters have been absent for a long time, there are other predators that can help keep these populations in check. Down south, we have sheephead wrasse and we have lobster who are doing that job. All over the coast, we have different species of sea star, including Pycnopodia, the sunflower star. And so, you know, but all of these predators are experiencing warming ocean and multiple human stressors at the same time. And so as we lose one predator after another, the balance is lost in the kelp forest.
1: Okay, so in that context, we've got these threats to the kelp forest, which it sounds like the warming oceans are a major factor. I'm sure that there are other concerns around development and fisheries. But you also hear people talking about kelp as a sustainable food source, farming, even climate solutions. What makes kelp an exciting option in the sort of solution set?
0: Yeah, there is a lot of talk about kelp farming and that being a sustainable solution. I think more of the world is now aware that aquaculture is part of a solution for sustainable life on Earth, that we need to be looking for sustainable ways to do that. And kelp is could be a big part of that. I think also that kelp is, as I said before, sort of a sentinel species for what climate change can enact in the oceans and in our systems. And because the loss of kelp was so dramatic, I would say even 5 years ago, I ran into fewer people who would know what a kelp forest is, even here on the coast, because of the things we talked about, being able to get access to the ocean, essentially. But you're right that both bull kelp and giant kelp can be used in all kinds of commercial products as well as eaten themselves. And so using kelp in those ways is one way that we can make sure that we're using kelp sustainably and sort of managing the way that we use kelp.
1: So it's a sort of conservation by use strategy. Encourage the sustainable use of kelp in order to support conservation efforts or growing of... How would you grow a kelp forest? Can they be propagated? Can
0: That's
1: they
0: a great question. Yeah, they can be propagated. In fact, one of the lines of research that I'm working on right now is trying to get experts in kelp forest ecology together to kind of match up the methods that might be used to regrow kelp forests to what has been driving the loss of kelp forests. So in every place, there are going to be different challenges to regrowing a forest that has been lost. And our approach at the aquarium is really to try to support natural recovery, to understand what drives that natural recovery we're seeing and try to support it. So predator reintroduction is like a writ large example of this. If you support the conservation or reintroduction of kelp forest predators, then you are going to be contributing to their resilience over time. If you want to regrow kelp in a place, I think the first step is to make sure that it needs to be regrown. And what I mean by that is, are there any spores from kelp getting to that place? Like, what is actually preventing the kelp from regrowing in that place? If it's true, like, I mean, some places on the north coast of California, there's so little kelp left that it's very likely that spores are not reaching those places anymore because the kelp has just disappeared. And so you can seed lines to grow kelp with their sporophyte. Once they actually settle and they make a little teeny tiny hold fast and they're starting to grow in a miniature version of themselves, you can seed them on lines. You can also do that with something called green gravel. So there are ways that we can encourage kelp to come into places where it isn't currently. And there are also, the other approach is to try to move the barriers to regrowth. So with urchins, we talked about predators. Some people also will remove urchins or smash them in place to do the job of predators when natural predators are not present. So I think there are a lot of creative solutions that people have come up with for restoring kelp. And there's still work to be done to match those methods with what is going on in that particular kelp forest to make sure that we're not just putting a bunch of kelp out and they're getting eaten by a bunch of urchins because the urchins aren't in check, for example. Or we're bringing the urchins out of the water, but kelp doesn't seed in that place because there's no nearby population to seed it.
1: Yeah, ecological restoration is so complicated in a terrestrial environment. I can't imagine the added layer of complexity when you look at marine ecosystems, but it's encouraging to know that it can be this combination of sort of letting the reintroduction of predators or sort of natural systems do some of the work and maybe more proactive measures as well. As you look at the work that you're doing now at the Monterey Bay Aquarium, what are the things that you're the most excited about?
0: I love my job and I'm so excited to be doing this kelp forest research. This is going to sound very nerdy, but in the last 2 years, we did some research around looking at the transitions between kelp forests that are thriving and urchin barrens, those places that are like wall-to-wall urchin zombies, and the transition zones between them. What makes an urchin barren start to transition back to a kelp forest, and what could make a kelp forest transition sort of downgrade into an urchin barren? And to answer those questions, we put divers in the water doing transects across those different habitats as they transitioned. And at the same time, our biologists who have decades of experience watching sea otters and knowing all about their foraging behavior went out and watched to see in those places whether there were otters there and what they were eating. And so we were kind of pairing both of those approaches under the water and above the water to try to answer questions about what might help accelerate recovery in the places where it's already started. So that's been really exciting. I'm hoping that we're going to have a paper coming out later this year about that. And this year, we just started looking at recruitment of kelp and urchins. So the other question we've been talking about is there a supply of kelp in the place where you don't see it anymore? And if so, why isn't it growing there? And part of that will have to do with the kelp itself. Of course, part of it will have to do with the urchins. And so our teams are now out collecting the tiny, tiny microscopic babies of kelp and urchins to try to answer that question. And so that, nerdy as it might be, we're taking microscope slides and putting them directly in the water so we can see really tiny forms of life. And brushes are collecting some of these organisms in their smallest forms. And to me, that's just as exciting as looking at the behavior of predators.
1: Yeah, yeah, that's incredible. We have a herbarium here. It's one of the largest herbariums in the world, and we have a collection of algae. And so when the herbarium staff will do maps, we have 8 million specimens in the herbarium. They'll map the collections from all over the world, and you'll get all of these little dots in the oceans, and people will think that it's a mistake, but it's not. Those are algae collections from places all over the world. Well, it's incredible work that you're doing. For our listeners, if you're not a diver, you're not doing this sort of research, what can the average person do to help protect kelp forests?
0: Well, it's a great question. I think all of the individual actions that we are now more familiar with than ever about reducing your carbon footprint, taking your bike when you can, reducing your energy consumption, all of those things help our planet. Our policy team works hard to try to advocate for kelp protections and moving funds and resources in the right direction so that scientists can continue to do the kind of research we're doing and to figure out how to bring kelp forests back where they actually do need human intervention and human help to do so. As we all know, that funding landscape has changed quite a bit very recently, and it's made it tough for especially my colleagues. I feel privileged to be at an institution that has a very long-term view, and we are able to be in the water to see marine heat waves coming, to explore solutions in the water for kelp. My colleagues at other institutions are not as privileged, and we've lost a lot of funding for science in this country in the last year. So that's tough, but we're happy that we can partner with a lot of people to make sure that that research is still going on. You asked me about individual connections, and this is not a solution, but just this weekend, my daughter and I were at the beach together, and she decided, unprompted, to make a kelp forest in her beach pail.
1: Oh.
0: Yeah. She, for herself, discovered that, you know, at first she was trying to take the blades and the nematocysts and, like, push them into the sand at the bottom of the bucket to make the kelp float up. And she had already filled it with water, and they kept popping up. And so it gave her the experience of, like, what those things are for, right? What those blades and what those nematocysts are doing. They're filled with gas to bring the blades up to the surface. So then she figured out if she poked holes in them, she could sink them down and make it look like a kelp forest and put her little diver character in there and pull the kelp forest. And it just reminded me of all the times that I walked on the beach as a kid and picked up different types of kelp and algae and played with it, put it in your hair, build sandcastles with it. And so I think that's another, like, deep connection that we as human beings have. So I think just anytime we can connect ourselves with the natural world, it can ground us and inspire us to protect the things that we love.
1: I could not agree more. That's a beautiful place to leave it. Thank you so much, April, for taking the time to be on Plant People.
0: Thank you so much.
1: The next time you see a patch of seaweed washed up on the beach, you might just think about the vast underwater biome it came from. To learn more about what you heard on this week's episode, check out our show notes at nybg.org.
2: I'm Haley Taylor, and you're listening to the Rough Draft Diaries. Several things dovetailed in my mind, and at once it struck me. What quality went to form a man of achievement? I mean negative capability. That is when a man is capable of being in uncertainties, mysteries, doubts, without any irritable reaching after fact and reason. That was an excerpt from a letter written by romantic poet John Keats on December 21st, 1817. I guess you could also say it was taken from a speech, a student reflection speech I performed at my university's graduation ceremony, May 11th, 2013. It seems there is some rule somewhere that you have to quote someone smarter than yourself during a commencement speech. I had just finished my first draft when I came to the unnerving realization that I was breaking this rule, I hadn't added one quote throughout my speech. I panicked, and then shortly after, I found that December letter Keats penned to his brothers, discussing the idea of negative capability, the willingness to embrace uncertainty, live with mystery, and make peace with ambiguity. It perfectly described the essence of facing graduation, and I hoped by adding it to my speech I could communicate that this capability could be attainable to the graduating 20-somethings as they face their exciting, yet uneasy future. But deep down I secretly hoped that somehow, maybe by just proclaiming it in front of thousands of people, I would magically obtain its powers. I struggle with the idea of negative capability. I like to think that I enjoy mystery. It sounds fairly romantic to do so. But I'm not sure I am as comfortable with words like uncertainty or doubt, especially in regards to my future. I like words like assurance, clarity, and ease. It also doesn't help that being a recent college grad makes you feel like a carton of eggs, that one day you will expire. That soon you won't be able to say recent college grad because you're not recent anymore. And then you won't be able to say college grad because you're actually just an unemployed 20-something who went to school once upon a time. And if you don't beat this expiration date and get a job, your crowning glory will just be the work you achieved your senior year at university. It sounds silly, but I know that I'm not the only one out there who thinks these things.
3: I think it's the same everywhere. People are graduating and looking for jobs that are offered to people who have at least 2 years experience. These are 40-year-old people taking the jobs of where graduates should be working. And of course it's going to happen, but it seems as though it's hard to find that you're a low position job when people who should be in high positions are taking your job.
4: Job searching was really odd for me because it was getting near the end of school. So I was sending out applications on applications. I must have applied to like 5 or so places every day and didn't hear a thing back from anybody. I was getting really disheartened.
5: As I worked in the job that I had, I found myself dissatisfied with it more and more every day. Then begins the difficult process of looking for a job while you're in your current job so that you still have means to provide for yourself and your family.
2: I'm sure there are those who heard those confessions and maybe cringed as they remembered back to the days of being unemployed, where there was much weeping and gnashing of teeth. However, some of you may have just found comfort in knowing that you are not alone, whether unemployed or just struggling with the idea of negative capability. Regardless of where you are, I'll be here for the next few episodes as I try to document my struggle with being a recent college grad. I'm Haley Taylor, and you just heard the first episode of The Rough Draft Diaries.

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1: Right. It was a Wednesday morning, I believe.
2: It was clear.
3: I was at Cracker Barrel, 4 miles, maybe five.
2: I was in Shawnee, probably about 30 miles.
3: Outside of downtown.
1: And I was at my office downtown, just kind of visiting.
2: Just an average April day. And I heard...
1: We all ran to look out the windows, and I remember looking out and thinking, why is all the glitter on the streets? But it wasn't glitter, it was glass.
3: A lot of phones started ringing.
4: A lot of people were talking in the hallway.
2: You think?
1: Natural gas explosion.
2: Artillery close to
1: the airport. People starting to run up the street.
5: It felt like it was a bomb.
6: They were starting to hit both sides.
2: Something felt on fire.
1: And then the TV coverage of what had happened.
7: Downtown Oklahoma City is in flames and smoke.
8: Our own backyard, our own backyard.
9: We have emergency workers walking around scratching their head.
10: An emergency alert was put out through the department for every officer to come in.
2: We got a call that the Murrah building had been blown up.
10: Everywhere you looked, there was human parts that had been destroyed in the bombing.
2: And we found a lot of people that were still alive. And we did what we had to do to get them out. The sad thing is, on the way in to find those that are still alive, you bypass a lot of folks that are not still alive. It's just a hard thing. Whenever I finally got to go home, my wife was watching all this on the news, and I sat down on the couch, and she came over and she just rubbed my back. And at that point right there is when, you know, you start crying.
1: As the months went by and the coverage began to die away, and you know, they brought the building down, it return to a somewhat better pace. You know, you never really get over it.
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12: Welcome to USC Annenberg's This California Life. I'm Megan Donis. This season, we document Altadena after the fires, following this remarkable community as it recovers and rebuilds. As part of our series, we collaborated with the Charlotta Bass Journalism and Justice Lab at USC. And in our next story, Bass fellow Daniela Lake explores what the Black community in Altadena can learn from another thriving Black community consumed by fire during the Tulsa Race Massacre of 1921.
13: And then we start coming further across Altadena Drive, and that's when we were literally like you just walked us right into a volcano, an active volcano. Everything was on fire. Everything. The bushes, the trees, the houses.
14: It was like a blowtorch just right over everything.
15: I've never seen anything like that. Never. No.
16: You're listening to Rooted in Recovery, a podcast series from the USC Charlotta Bass Lab, exploring how Altadena's Black community is recovering after the devastating Eden fire. I'm Daniela Lake, a master's student in journalism at USC and Bass Lab Fellow. Each episode will highlight a different piece of the story, from Black food culture to mental health, memory, and rebuilding. But in this first episode, we begin with the fire itself.
13: And that's when the wind really started cranking. And I was like, you know what? We're in trouble. This is bad. And then you could hear the radio. And you could hear them start calling out streets, going, wait a minute, that's impossible for the fire to have gone down that far. Now it's into the community. Now it's no longer a hillside or a brush fire.
16: That's Keith Holloway, a Pasadena fire engineer. His station was one of the first at the scene of the fire.
13: The wind was blowing so hard a couple times, I had to literally back up because I couldn't walk forward. It was blowing all the stuff in my face. I couldn't see, so I had to back into the fire and back into the houses. Everything was on fire. I mean, literally, it was like looking or standing inside of a glowing toaster.
16: He's been a firefighter for over 40 years. He's seen a lot of disasters, but nothing like the Eden fire.
13: I was here for the Northridge earthquake, all the whole Y2K funny business. I mean, a lot of stuff. The LA riots after they had the verdict for Rodney King. I was here for all that stuff. So I've seen some things, but nothing ever to that magnitude. It's unrecognizable. Looked like somebody dropped an atomic bomb. It was an experience, definitely an apocalyptic experience.
16: Altadena residents, like the Wilson family, would also describe the Eden fire as apocalyptic.
5: And you can literally see everything was just burning. Everything just from the mountains down to almost Muir High School was just on fire. So once I went up, turned the corner, and the church was on fire.
16: The Eden fire burned over 9,000 structures. 6,000 of those were family homes. Like many residents who lost their home and place of work, Reverend Andre Wilson lost both his home and church to the Eden fire. He's served as the pastor of Altadena United Methodist Church for almost a decade.
5: In order to process it, you have to be alone. And when you're moving like this, you don't really have time to process it. I've been moving, trying to get checking on congregation members, trying to find new facilities, trying to get aid. So you really hadn't had time to process it. I went by yesterday to try to process. And even then, people were yelling at me, hey, get your head up, it's going to be okay. And so it's hard to process because people really want you to be better. And they actually don't really understand that mourning is a good part of healing.
8: For many of us, we're not really sure like what day it is. You know, it is like you're grieving. Someone's died. And so life continues, but you're sort of in a daydream sort of state. You're exhausted. You have a lot of moving parts. You're not in your home element. You're in a new place, or you're in someone else's home, or you're in a new place. And then your church home is gone.
16: That's Heather Wilson. The Wilson family is staying with relatives as they recover.
8: So everyone's routine who's been affected is upside down. And yet people kind of expect you to act like none of this has happened, and you still have obligations to fulfill. So it's a balancing act.
5: I know everybody in that neighborhood. I grew up in Altadena. That's everybody I know. So that compounds it, because even people that aren't part of the church, I know, have lost homes. So it's just surreal. Everybody you know has lost something.
16: When visiting Altadena now, some streets like Lincoln Avenue appear somewhat normal at first. One sign reads, $40 for 2 weeks of yoga. And some restaurants, like Perry's Joint, are still open. But then you turn the corner on a street like Altadena Drive, and you're hit with the devastation. Avison Charter Schools is burned, and for some homes, all that's left are the front staircase and chimney. For one house, it's the washer and dryer. But what was Altadena like before this devastation? Because of the fire, some people were learning for the first time that Altadena was 18% Black and that it had a thriving Black community with Black-owned businesses and Black homeowners. Heather Wilson recalls her first impression of Altadena back when she was visiting her childhood friend.
8: When I was about 8 or 9, we went over to her house, and her father was a dentist. And, you know, I was walking around, and she had a nice home, and there were, like, Black people around. And where I was raised, that just, they were not there. And so it was so refreshing as a little girl to see just regular Black folk walking around, living their lives, being teachers and doctors and dentists or whatever. And that was really just a beautiful thing for me as a little Black girl in an area that I didn't see a lot of people that looked like me. So it was a very, very special and unique place. And over time, because of the beauty by the mountains, you had more and more people, Latinos and Asians and whites and Armenians kind of slowly move in. And so it was it's a very multicultural, but has a really strong African-American history here. And that's really, really special, especially in Southern California. And it's also unique because, as he was saying, in Southern California, we tend to be very segregated when we go home. There's tons of everything in SoCal, but at home, most neighborhoods are all one thing or another. And so Altadena was really, really unique in that, not only for the history of having the middle-class blacks there, but also later on to being such a welcoming place for all persons to come. And it's a really beautiful thing. One of the reasons we really appreciate when my daughter goes to school, you have a bit of everything. And you don't see that a lot in LA.
16: Similarly, attorney Lee Merritt, a civil rights attorney, reflected on how seeing Altadena's black community positively impacted his upbringing. He's known for his work on racial justice, including cases related to police brutality and hate crimes, such as when 25-year-old Ahmaud Arbery was shot and killed by three white men in Georgia back in 2020. Attorney Merritt represented Ahmaud Arbery's family. It was a case that, along with the murder of Breonna Taylor and George Floyd, sparked national outrage in 2020. Attorney Merritt said that being introduced to the black community in Altadena changed his life trajectory.
17: In high school, I was adopted by my grandmother who lived in Pasadena. And it was really a turning point in my life because she was pulling me out of suspension, expulsion of my prior school, gang violence, and a number of other things. I was introduced to this cocoon of a community in Altadena, Pasadena. And this was a black middle class community with folks who, for example, were connected to Morehouse College, where I eventually went to school, where there were African Americans who were invested in the arts, who owned property, and introduced me to a new, I guess, a black experience that I didn't know existed. Mine was rooted in incarceration and gang violence, etc. And so this opportunity, when I was 14 or 15 transitioning into high school, was really something that put me on a path to be able to be not only have access to some of our higher learning institutions, but to be a better representative of our community as a whole.
16: But now many of those black families are displaced. But this isn't the first time a thriving black community was destroyed by fire. To understand Altadena's future, let's look at our past. The Tulsa Race Massacre. In the early 1900s, Tulsa, Oklahoma had its own thriving black neighborhood located in Tulsa's Greenwood District.
18: They called it Black Wall Street because it had almost 200 businesses.
16: Black Wall Street was a bustling hub for black entrepreneurship. It was home to black-owned shops, hotels, theaters, but all of that was torn apart overnight in 1921. When a white mob stormed into Black Wall Street, setting fire to everything in its path, burning homes and businesses. It's believed to be the worst incident of racial violence in American history.
18: We're talking about a community that was devastated in over less than 48 hours, over 1,550 homes and businesses destroyed. 1,550 homes and businesses destroyed. They talk about up to 300 people died, but what we do know is actually 3,000 people were disappeared, never to be heard from again.
16: Attorney DeMario Solomon Simmons represents the last living survivors of the Tulsa Race Massacre. He's also the founder of Justice for Greenwood, an organization formed almost 100 years after the massacre to get justice and reparations for the Greenwood community, which was never the same after the massacre.
18: Not one of those businesses that were impacted by the massacre are operating today. So there should be funding and consulting services for descendants to be able to build businesses back up.
16: Although the black community in Tulsa was devastated by racial violence and Altadena was ravaged by a natural disaster, both were prosperous black communities that were ultimately consumed by fire.
18: I think some of the parallels that we see in rebuilding is that they're going to have some of the same challenges dealing with insurance or either not having enough insurance and not being able to get the proper information to the insurance companies. Another thing that we see that's still plaguing Greenwood today that I think is going to be a problem in Altadena and black communities across this nation, many of these people have been living in these homes for decades, but they don't actually own the homes, meaning that they have received these homes passed down from their families, but they didn't do the proper estate planning. They haven't done proper probate. And that's a big problem that we see in Tulsa, but throughout this nation. And we have to have a program of Justice for Greenwood to address that.
16: Even in the face of these challenges, there's still hope in rebuilding.
18: I want the people of Altadena to understand that they can rebuild, and they should rebuild, and they should rebuild even forward thinking and better than what they had before. And you have to come into that mind state once you start the rebuilding. Come together as a community and say, what do we want this community to look like again? And make sure that they are standing together to not allow the vultures and the predators that want to come in and swoop up the land and get the land for cheap because people are, you know, desperate. You know, you lose everything overnight. That is something that, if it hasn't happened to you, it's very difficult to even imagine. So people are desperate. People need to live their life today. But I hope the people of Altadena can take the example of Greenwood to stick together and fight to keep the land that's been in their family for so long.
16: Even in the devastation, the birds are still chirping in Altadena. And on some lawns, grass is starting to grow again.
8: Altadena, I believe, will never be the same as it was before the fires. And it doesn't mean it's going to be worse, but it's going to be different. I do hope that it will be still a home, a beautiful place where all people can come together, blacks and whites, and feel at home and comfortable. That is my hope.
16: The congregation of Altadena United Methodist Church has found a temporary home at Scott United Methodist Church in Pasadena. After the fires, they came together to worship and support each other.
19: Look at your neighbor. Say, neighbor, I need you.
16: Members of Altadena United Methodist Church call their church family home of the abundant life.
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20: One morning I heard the people on the news talking about a football game that they called the Super Bowl that had been played the day before. I called my friend Julian and asked him if he'd watched it, and he said he had. When I asked him what happened, I was not surprised to hear him say that he fell asleep. This is good. What else is television for? I'm Robert Skoglund in Tents Harbor, Maine.
21: You're listening to Live Law, real stories about the law told live. I'm Nancy Mullane. This week's story is from Sandy Patinamani. One night in 2002, Sandy and her wife Melanie went to their local YMCA in Des Moines to get some exercise. Not a big deal, right? Turns out it was. Here's Sandy.
22: Imagine there's a soundtrack as I tell you the story. The strains of the gay anthem, the YMCA from the 70s. Think about those happy, romping gay men. The irony is sharp when you hear the story. The story started for us, my wife Melanie and I, in 2002 in the fall. One night, we went to the YMCA to work out, and we had lived here for about a year. We had had a family membership since we got here. And we walked in and had forgotten our membership cards. So the manager happened to be behind the desk, and she looked it up and she said, "How do you have a family membership?" And I said, we're domestic partners, we're a family. And she said, we don't honor that kind of family here. And so we had a few words. And she said, well, I'll let you work out for the night, but I'll have to report it to my superiors. So we worked out early the next morning, like 8 o'clock. She called us on the phone and said, I've spoken with my superiors. You will not be allowed to return to the Y. She did not say, come on down and get individual memberships instead of a family membership. She said, you will not be allowed to return to the Y. As it turns out, the YMCA defined family through legal marriage. And in 2002, in Iowa, legal marriage was only between men and women. Excuse me, one man and one woman. We said, well, we have a civil union from Vermont. And at that point in time, that was one of the only avenues that we had for legitimizing our relationship through the law. They said they didn't care. That wasn't family. So we were stunned. We actually came home the next day and called all of these Drake lawyers and said, what do we do? How can they do this? So we listened to their advice and we went down to the Human Rights Commission. We filed a complaint. It was a little rocky at first, but by the time we got our third intake officer, who was not homophobic, she assured us that we had a great case. And in fact, about 2 months before this happened, a new law had been passed, a city ordinance in the city of Des Moines, that made gays and lesbians a protected class for in public accommodation. So we were basically the test case. And we left, we were thinking, oh, this is great, this will be taken care of. And we knew we had a bit of a wait because they, you know, it's a city program, it's underfunded, and they had a long backlog of cases. So we waited. In the meantime, we had twins. We continued on with family life. About a year into our wait, our intake officer called us out of the blue and said that the city had undergone, or excuse me, the Human Rights Commission had undergone serious budget cuts. They had slashed the staff to a bare-bones staff, and the people that were left would never touch our case because of homophobia. She said, you better get a lawyer. So we said, okay, we'll get a lawyer. So we got a lawyer, and then we got another lawyer, and we started engaging in this process with lawyers and the lawyers with the YMCA, and we found that basically, unless they did something, we couldn't do anything. While we were protected under this new city ordinance, there was no state recognition of same-sex marriage. And in fact, there was no civil rights protection for gays and lesbians. So while we were protected within the city, because the Human Rights Commission didn't act for 5 years, we had no recourse. We could not appeal. There was no venue for appeal. So we waited and we waited. And 5 years after waiting, they fired the director, replaced the director, and finally, once they investigated the case, they found probable cause. The Human Rights Commission said the YMCA was in the wrong and they need to redefine family. And the YMCA said no. And so it dragged on a little longer. And finally, the Des Moines City Council withheld the YMCA's funding until they changed the definition. So that's when they started sort of bargaining with us, like, oh, we can't lose our funding. So they first said they would create a very special category called a member plus category for all those people who were not legally married. And we said, separate but equal was ruled unconstitutional a really long time ago. So we sent them back to the drawing board. Ultimately, the city council was able to force them to change their definition from one based on legal marriage to one based on cohabitation. This benefits all kinds of families, not just gay and lesbian families. Roommates, in quotes and out, multi-generational families, multi-family households, all kinds of families fall under this category. It serves everybody better. We didn't really realize as we were living it that we were part of this historical narrative that was gradually developing. But somewhere along the way, we realized that there was this momentum of change happening around gay and lesbian issues. And it was very swift in Des Moines. While our 5 years seemed like an eternity, in the summer of 2007, I think it was in July, our case was settled. And that next month, the state of Iowa passed a law protecting gay and lesbian civil rights. And it was just 2 years later, in 2009, that the Iowa Civil Rights overturned the ban on same-sex marriage. So we feel like we're a little bit of a part of history. Thank you.
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0: We don't stop. 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
21: 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I'm Nancy Mullane. 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
2: For South Haven and the northern counties, no let up on the humidity for a while. It will stay very hot. Overnight will be clear, mid-70s. High pressure in place on Monday. It'll be sunny with mid-90s. We're getting into the upper 90s and very humid and sunny on Tuesday. For Starkville and the central counties, mid-70s and humid for the overnight hours. Mid-90s for the afternoon high on Monday. Sunny and the heat index about 110. For Gulfport and southern and coastal areas, clear and upper 70s for the overnight hours. Looks like low 90s for the high on Monday and sunny, very humid on Tuesday, mid-90s and sunny. I'm meteorologist Steve Hamilton. 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
5: If it's your first time driving to Alameda Point, you may get a little lost. It's out towards the waterfront, way past the Victorian neighborhoods. As you get closer, the land becomes a little more vast and open, and a lot more quiet. You see World War II era ships across the bay. This place was once something different. It used to be the Alameda Air Station. When the military base closed down in the mid-90s, the government repurposed the housing, designating Alameda Point for the displaced and homeless. It's the middle of the day, and there aren't many people out on the streets. Many structures around the area are abandoned. That's what makes the land seem so desolate. Still, there are some trees on streets lined with generic-looking bungalows and apartment buildings. They're part of the Alameda Point Collaborative, or APC. At the end of a long hallway in the APC's main office, I meet the man people call the mayor, Doug Biggs. He's the organization's executive director.
6: We're an entire community out here. It's not just, you know, other housing programs, other homeless programs are a facility, but we're a real neighborhood.
5: APC serves about 500 homeless people, more than half of whom are children. The adults, often single mothers, work in job training programs for at least 6 months. After they graduate, APC helps them find jobs.
6: Poverty kind of denotes a whole long number of social conditions. Not just lack of income, but lack of services, lack of community, lack of safety, lack of amenities, lack of joy in many cases. I don't think that's really the case out here.
5: Big says it's true that many residents of Alameda Point live in poverty. He also says they're lucky because they're in a place where they can live well on very little cash.
7: Well, this is our commercial kitchen.
5: As we start walking through the APC building, the first thing I notice is the sound of the kitchen. First door on the right. Biggs introduces me to Tabitha Johnson, who's cooking lunch for a guest.
8: So, do you work here at the kitchen a lot?
9: Yeah, 5 days a week, 4 hours a day.
8: So is this like a schedule that they've put you on to work here?
9: Yeah, from 10 to 2. It's nice. You learn a lot about the kitchen. You learn a lot about how to serve food, how to deal with meat, how to deal with vegetables, how to deal with difficult people.
5: Johnson was homeless when she came to the APC in 2010. She had plans to move to Fremont, but Alameda Point grew on her. And so did the other people who live there.
9: Because we always got the kids that come to the door, and they'd be talking about, I'm hungry, and I'd be like, well, okay, I'm gonna do it this day. But tomorrow I'm not going to do it. So then, you know, I mean, it's challenging at times, but you just have to be firm. And you have to mean what you say. And once people see that, they respect you.
5: Johnson tells me more about living in Alameda. She talks about when they used to have breakfast every Wednesday, where she had to kick out the kids who were reluctant to go to school. She tells the story of two men who lived in the same building, but had never met each other until breakfast just a few days before. And she talks about how she feels connected to the people she's cooking for.
9: It's like, you don't just feed these kids, you parenting them, you looking out for them, you

0: you parenting them, you looking out for them, you begin to love them. Mm-hmm. You know, they're not yours, but you love them. It's like the neighborhood auntie.
1: Johnson seems to be in a place where she's flourishing. And while this is only my first stop, I can tell that I'm in a very special place. After the kitchen, Biggs drives me to another APC site, the community farm. The farm is built on an old basketball court. The basketball net, standing tall in the middle of the whole nursery, looks as if it were planted like the rest of the crops. There are animals, insects, more than 100 fruit trees, seasonal produce. It's even powered by solar panels. Big says residents ask for the farm because food can be hard to come by. The nearest grocery store is a bus ride away, and only about a third of Alameda's residents have cars.
2: Yeah, it's pretty interesting. It's like, oh, there's a food problem. Let's make a farm. It's like a little oasis, though, a little safe haven.
3: We have...
2: chickens.
3: 40 chickens, I believe.
1: A few more steps, and I stumble upon something else.
2: I have some water.
3: Yes.
2: What is this?
3: So this is our aquaponics project that the youth learned about in Milwaukee at a conference and came back and said, we want one of those. So we spent a couple years and built this. And what we have is a tank of water at the bottom level that eventually is going to contain perch or catfish. And then we have two levels of plants. And the water cycles up from the bottom level to the plant levels. And the nutrients in the water feeds the plants. And the nutrients in the plants feed the fish. So it's almost a self-containing system.
1: The same might be said for Alameda Point. As we keep walking around, Big shows me the bungalows and apartment buildings the APC is in charge of. He shows me the homework room where kids work with individual tutors. He shows me the Plowshares Nursery, which is one of the APC's business ventures. It helps earn the organization about $300,000 a year on top of government subsidies. That money helps them keep operating, even in the face of state budget cuts. Later on, I head to the Changing Gears Bicycle Shop, yet another APC business venture. 22-year-old Ebony Smith works at the bike shop and seems to be having lots of fun socializing with the volunteers. She tells me what it's like to live in Alameda.
4: It's good. I'd rather being grown up here than Oakland, Richmond, where I was born, and...
2: Why?
4: Because if I didn't grow up in Alameda, I don't know where I would be at. Like, if I would have graduated from high school, probably had kids or whatever the case may be. It's a different variety of some stuff like that. I got a whole list of it, but I'm just glad that I live here.
1: Everybody else I spoke to was happy to be living there, too. They all seem grateful for living in a community instead of a shelter or a temporary homeless facility. Doug Biggs says people feel like they finally have control over their lives, something poverty can take away.
3: So our job isn't to really do things for people. Our job is to allow them to do it themselves, and that's a very different approach. You know, when our community said we wanted a playground and we put it up, the playground stays. When they said they wanted a farm, the farm thrives. When they said they want a community garden, you know, it keeps getting improved. They wanted a homework room, so that's going gung-ho. So that's the kind of the philosophy we take to it.
1: Alameda Point doesn't feel like a place of desperation. People don't seem to be struggling for food, shelter, or community. And to me, that seems like a big step towards alleviating the symptoms of poverty. In Alameda Point, I'm Nina Morente for Cross Currents.
5: UC Berkeley is known for world-class scientists in various disciplines, physics, chemistry, biology, and just a few blocks away from campus, you'll find Berkeley's Greater Good Science Center, where they have one scientist who's focusing on a different subject, happiness. Emiliana Simon-Thomas has a PhD in cognition, brain, and behavior. She's also the science director of the Greater Good Science Center. I asked her, how would you define happiness? She says, there's no one definition, but if she had to give one...
6: Happiness has to do with having an easy time of feeling positive emotions, being quick at recovering from negative emotions, although you do experience them, and having a sense of meaning and purpose that is tied to the collective. I'm contributing in this meaningful way to the

0: people around me.
1: I'm talking to Simon Thomas at her office in Berkeley. On her desk, she's got a mug where she keeps her pens. It says 6 habits of happiness worth cultivating. Things like drop grudges, give thanks, practice kindness. It's saying there's a lot of different components to being happy. And that's what her course says, too. The way it works is it's self-paced. For 8 weeks, the center puts a new lesson online every week, each analyzing a specific component of happiness: social connection, compassion, gratitude, cooperation.
0: The first week is an intro to what is the science of happiness. The second week is about human connection. The third week is about kindness and compassion. The fourth week is about reconciliation.
1: The course draws from scientific studies, but Simon Thomas says the point of the class isn't just to teach students how these relate theoretically to happiness. It's also to give people tools to live the best lives they can.
0: To really find their groove.
1: One of those first lessons is that sometimes finding happiness can be uncomfortable. Take the fourth week of the course. Our assignment is to find someone you think has wronged you and learn to forgive them in just 8 steps. Simon Thomas says there's scientific evidence that forgiveness is an important part of happiness.
0: There used to be this kind of overarching belief that primates who had conflict would then run away from each other and just stay separate because they would realize, oh, that's a hostile person. I'm not going too close to them again. They don't do that. A lot of the time, they actually come back towards one another and they reconcile.
1: Simon Thomas says, as humans, we also do this.
0: I often turn to these primate studies because I feel like we want to just convince people that this isn't stuff we have to learn from our culture, and you know, it's not politeness. It's our biological endowment for cooperation and reconciliation.
1: And that's how I find myself calling up an ex-boyfriend as part of an exercise for this class. I'm gonna give a call to Albert. It's been several weeks since Albert moved to New York and we broke up. Oh my god, I'm so nervous right now. During the end of our relationship, Albert's attention was elsewhere, professionally and personally. And for the last part of it, I didn't feel important to him. I really thought I had forgiven him. And yet I still found myself getting mad at him.
2: Hello?
1: So I call him up and we chat back and forth for an hour. The whole time, I'm thinking about this one part of the exercise. See if the conversation makes you feel more compassion. Nothing. And then Albert says something.
2: I think it's been rare that, you know, you've believed that I was trying. Even though I felt like I was trying pretty hard, it would have been nice, you know, to feel like my efforts meant something.
1: Albert's been good about acknowledging my efforts. Maybe I can put more effort into acknowledging his.
3: I think what I could give you is, like, I could say thank you. And I think I can tell you when I notice things that you do. And, you know, try to be more open to noticing them in the first place.
2: Yeah, no, I appreciate that. I really do.
1: This marked the first time I really understood where Albert was coming from. That it wasn't about a lack of caring for me. And this exercise helped me to forgive in a way I couldn't before. To find out why forgiveness is so linked to happiness, I turn to Dr. Fred Luskin.
4: My name is Fred Luskin, and I teach at Stanford the happiness classes.
1: He's an authority on positive psychology. He says after forgiving someone, things change.
4: You don't feel this need to complain about your life. So when you have a grudge or you're wounded, this urge to come and tell people and to blame stuff on it, and to just feel like life has done you a bad turn, it disappears. And you find that you end up wanting to talk more about what's good.
1: And the course says that's a big part of happiness, appreciating the good. Luskin says in the past, psychology used to focus on the things that are wrong with people. It's only been relatively recently that psychologists began to research and teach positive traits, like hope, compassion, and forgiveness. Luskin says these are things that people used to associate mainly with religion and spirituality. But now, we're also studying them as a part of science.
4: What may have been owned by religious traditions, such as forgiveness, being kind, being generous, being grateful, those are also secular qualities. but they were kept away from mainstream science because religion kind of owned them, and now they're being blended.
1: This is what the Greater Good Science Center is doing with the Science of Happiness course, giving people tools they can use, whether they believe in religion or not. One of my fellow students, Anne Hardy, says one of her tools is a newfound sense of empowerment. She says having a list of steps and assignments makes it easier to make changes in your life.
5: I mean, you're afraid of something because you don't know exactly how to do it, and having some sort of steps that you follow makes it more automatic. It gives you the courage because you don't think so much about the fear that you may have, because, yeah, it's like, okay, so I'll do that and I'll do that and I'll do this and it's going to work.
1: In the beginning, I wondered how anyone could teach something like happiness. I think what I found, along with Anne Hardy and other students, was that you teach happiness step by step, one exercise at a time, and then you practice them over and over. For Cross Currents, I'm Liz Mack.

0: One morning I heard the people on the news talking about a football game that they called the Super Bowl that had been played the day before. I called my friend Julian and asked him if he'd watched it, and he said he had. When I asked him what happened, I was not surprised to hear him say that he fell asleep. This is good. What else is television for? I'm Robert Skoglund in Tents Harbor, Maine.
1: Hi, Aaron Henkin here from the Baltimore-based podcast Out of the Blocks, a podcast where we tell the story of our city one block at a time. Got a story about entrepreneurship for you from the 3300 block of Eastern Avenue in Southeast Baltimore's Highland Town neighborhood. Mimi Washington runs an unlikely pairing of businesses. They're right next door to each other, a reception space for weddings and special events, and a CrossFit gym, which, as you're about to hear, is undergoing some repairs.
2: You are hearing the sounds of jackhammering because we need to lay new concrete as a result of very strong CrossFit athletes dropping their weights. Normally, this would be filled with athletes listening to really loud music and just having a good time.
1: All right, we'll get out of here and let them finish their work.
2: Thanks, guys.
1: I love this idea of one space with two completely different personalities. Now we're in the other half of your space, this reception area here, and then upstairs is where you have your special events.
2: Yes. So this is where we hold the weddings. We're actually doing a tour. That's Andrew, my event coordinator, and they are having an upcoming wedding. And so they do a tour. They're going to talk about floor plans and things like that. So I am the youngest of eight children, immigrated here when I was four. My mother was widowed. My father died when my mom was pregnant with me. So he fought in the Vietnam War, fought with the Americans against communism. The war, as everyone knows, obviously ended. The Americans retreated. Communism was still very prevalent. So they had a list of people that were politically active against communism. And he was ended up being assassinated when my mom was 6 months pregnant with me. We ended up having to retreat out of the city because we were on a list. So I ended up being actually born in the countryside, whereas the rest of my brothers and sisters were born in the city. It used to be Saigon, which is now Ho Chi Minh City. And lived there until we were about four, very impoverished, you know, no work, no jobs. I mean, you can imagine third world country living in a very rural area. So my mother ended up, we immigrated to the U.S. She borrowed some money from some of my in-laws who were still pretty wealthy at that point. So we came to the United States in 1979. My mother came with eight children, a widowed mother, and was already $15,000 in debt for the transportation to provide to get our family over here. As I grew up, my mother worked two jobs her entire life, and I grew up learning to survive and kind of scrapping it out. And I think that that's probably why I'm such a good business person, because I kind of have that underlying, okay, this is it. Like, we're going to go for broke and we're going to do this, right? Not succeeding really isn't an option. When I opened this business, it was just check after check after check. And you start to watch this like nest egg that you've built dwindle to sometimes $2. So what do I do now, right? Because my credit cards are maxed out. I've gone through my savings. I've built this business and we're not making any money. And it's me, right? I don't have a partner. I don't have investors. I don't have a husband. That's right. It's me. So whatever situation I get myself into financially, personally, whatever it is, it's me. Like, I'm the person that has to figure it out. It's certainly gotten better. I mean, we're booking more events. The business is growing slowly, but there's certainly that pivot point in every business where you're just like, do I keep going, right? I mean, do I stay and work harder, or do I pivot and realize that this is a failure? But I have put enough time and blood and sweat and tears into this business, and I think it's changed a lot of people's lives. So there, yeah, no turning back at this point.
1: Mimi Washington is the owner of Seiya CrossFit and Habitat Event Space on the 3300 block of Eastern Avenue in Southeast Baltimore's Highland Town neighborhood. You can hear more stories from this part of town on the Out of the Blocks podcast. Stories set to music by Wendell Patrick. I'm Aaron Henkin. Thanks for listening.
3: This is Matt Brown, and I'm talking with Jim Brown, my father, about his time as a Peace Corps physical education teacher and coach in Colombia, South America, from 1962 to 1964. You were assigned to a university in Bucaramanga, Colombia, near the border of Venezuela. What were those first few days like when you arrived in country?
4: I remember that first day very clearly. Bob Bergstrom and I, we had been in Bogota with the rest of the group. So we got on a plane, Avianca, and we flew to Bucaramanga. We get off this plane, and there's a welcoming committee there. City officials, people from the university where we're going to work. And at the same time, there were several hundred people behind the fences, waving, cheering, like we were celebrities. And I asked one of the people, I said, how did you get all these people out to visit, to see us like this? He said, oh, they come every Sunday afternoon to watch the planes take off and land. And then later that week, they had a reception for us at a hotel. And it was for Dan Friedman, an English teacher, and Tom Tolman, another English teacher, and for Bob Bergstrom and I from the PE part of the group. So we're talking to these people, small talk kind of stuff. And one of them commented, I don't know how he knew this, that three of us were left-handed. And I nodded and wanted to use my new Spanish, and I agreed with him. And whatever I said didn't come out quite right. The hostess smiled and changed the subject. And a few minutes later, Dan pulled me aside and said, Jim, I'm pretty sure that you just told these guys we were leftists. So it probably wasn't the message that the Peace Corps had in mind when they sent us to South America to offset the spread of communism, but I had already announced who we were.
3: To that end, is it fair to say that it took a while for all of you to get comfortable speaking Spanish?
4: Taking a while is a little bit of an understatement. There were several in our group who could speak Spanish, who were very fluent, but for most of us, it was a work in progress. But even when we made mistakes, and we all made mistakes, Colombians were so nice and understanding and wanted to help, and it helped us get better every day. There were still bumps and speed bumps along the way. Kevin Dixon was in our group. He was a 6'7 guy from Boston who played basketball and baseball at the University of Denver. And he turned out to be a great coach, but Spanish wasn't good, and he would be the first one to tell you that. They sent Kevin to Tunja, which is a city north of Bogota, to conduct a basketball clinic, and a couple hundred people showed up, students, teachers, coaches. And at the end of the clinic, they asked Kevin to come forward and accept a gift and say a few words. He tried to thank them and say that he was embarrassed to be given such a nice gift, but he used a word that sounds in English a lot like embarrassed. It meant something else. Kevin had just announced to the group that he was pregnant.
3: Did that take a second to sink in, or do you think he realized that only years later?
4: Months later, maybe years later, but once the story got out, it spread around the country, and it's brought up at every reunion we've ever had.
3: Where'd you live while you were there?
4: For the first couple of months, we lived in a dorm at the university, and then we moved to an apartment. Actually, our boss, our Colombian boss, said they were building this new apartment over a theater not far from the university, and would we be interested in it? So we went and looked. It was $75 a month, split four ways. We had to get permission from the Peace Corps in Bogota because there was a rule that no more than two volunteers could live together in the same place. So we got the okay. We moved in. It had four bedrooms, two baths, hot water on good days, had a kitchen, had a living room, and living over a theater, I saw more movies in 2 years that I lived in Bucaramanga than I've seen the rest of my life. The theater was air-conditioned, which was important, so that was one reason. I just would go downstairs to cool off, and they also had subtitles, so it helped me with my Spanish. That's my excuse.
3: What did other volunteers think when they visited your palatial apartment?
4: Unbelieving. A lot of these people were living in pretty dismal places out in the countryside, and they would come into Bucaramanga to get supplies and come by the apartment, and they were just dumbfounded. First, they would say, did you check this out with the Peace Corps? Do they know about this? But they liked it, and they ended up staying with us often when they would come into town. So they were jealous, but it worked out okay. And it turned out that all of our people around the country, the PE people and English teachers, were living in similar apartments or hotels or whatever. We were expected to live at the level of whoever we were working with, and that apartment was consistent with that.
3: I grew up in Louisiana. You grew up in Louisiana, and food is a huge part of life and culture in that state. What was it like going from Louisiana to this completely different culture with a completely different kind of food?
4: Well, I knew we weren't in Louisiana anymore. We ate breakfast in the apartment. We ate lunch at the cafeteria at the university. But it was every day. This didn't change. Rice, yuca, a little meat, beans, and a Coca-Cola. 2 or 3 pesos. But it was, we just got tired of that. And we made a deal with this Thai restaurant in a hotel to eat one meal a day. I mean, who knew? Bucaramanga, Colombia, 60 years ago, there was a great Thai restaurant. It was like living in New York or Atlanta, someplace like that. So it was great. We kept enough food in the apartment to keep us going. There was a bakery 2 doors down. You know, fruits were easy to find and very cheap. You could get papayas, pineapples, bananas. Pineapple cost 10 cents, a dime in U.S. money. So one day we bought a whole stalk of bananas for a buck and change. Thought we were getting a great deal. It didn't occur to us at the time that that whole stalk of yellow bananas might get ripe at the same time. So we were against the clock. We were up against the clock from the minute we got out of that market. 7 days, tops, eat a whole stalk of bananas. The numbers just didn't work for us. That was the last time we made that mistake.
3: This is Matt Brown. You've been listening to an interview with Jim Brown, a physical education teacher and coach in Colombia during the Peace Corps' earliest years.
5: I am 50 feet underwater, alone, a quarter mile offshore from the Kohala coast of Hawaii Island. The fish on my stringer are bleeding into the current. I can see the faint copper trace dissolve into blue. Something in the water around me is reading the signal. Then the shadow comes. 15 feet of tiger shark, striped and deliberate, materializing from the haze the way large things do underwater. Not approaching so much as arriving. She circles once. Her eyes find mine. She stops. I do not turn away. I hold position, eye to eye, and I wait. People who haven't spent years in the ocean read this as confrontation, a near-death experience to recount at dinner parties. But I see a shark almost every dive. The shark is not a metaphor. She is a Tuesday. Hanging there in the blue while she decides what I am, I think about my father. Dr. Moges Bizuna, born in Harar, Ethiopia in 1944, the son of a wealthy man who refused to acknowledge him, raised in a shack by his mother. At 10 years old, he left home and traveled 50 miles to find a school because the town he came from had no school past the third grade, and he had already decided that the ceiling above him was not his ceiling. He's 81 years old now. He's losing his vision. The man who chased light across continents can no longer read his phone. There's a story my father told at every party, every family gathering, every holiday table throughout my childhood in Indianapolis. He told it the way people tell stories that contain them. Not to inform, but to return. He was 10 years old, sharing a single rented room with 4 other boys at the school 50 miles from home. They paid 2 birr a month, pennies, for injera and shurawat, twice a day, and a place to sleep. When winter came and the days grew shorter, they were offered candles for 25 cents each. One boy refused to pay his share. The other 4 children, including my father, each paid extra and bought the candles themselves. They were 10 years old. They had already learned that the agreement, everyone contributes, everyone benefits, was the only structure that worked. You did not wait for perfect conditions. You filled the gap and moved forward. But the boy who refused to pay used the light the most. He sat closest to the candle. He read the longest. He seemed to believe he was clever. So they took their blankets and built a wall around him. If he would not pay for the light, he would not receive it. But the enclosure had a flaw. They couldn't seal the ceiling. Light leaked through the top and pooled inside his fort. While they shivered in open air, he was warm and illuminated. And because he was 10 years old and hadn't yet learned the cost of certain kinds of cleverness, he began to read aloud, just to let them know. So they sat in the dark, together, and refused to buy light at all. The boy had fashioned his own candle from fat and cloth. The smell spread through the neighborhood until neighbors arrived with sticks and taught him a lesson that reason could not. After that, he paid his share. They lit the candle. They all had light. My father told this story laughing, not as a lesson. He never said, "And so you see, the moral is," he told it as a memory that delighted him, that contained something true about how the world works. He laughed at the rancid candle. He laughed at the neighbors. He laughed at the image of 5 10-year-old boys negotiating the economics of shared light. I retold it at his 70th birthday party in Indianapolis. He had forgotten the story entirely. He listened to me tell it and laughed with his whole body, as if though hearing it for the first time. By then, it had already passed from him to me so completely that he no longer needed to carry it. My parents fled Ethiopia in 1978. The Derg, the military junta, had marked my father for arrest. He had one night. He left immediately, going into hiding in the countryside. My mother stayed behind with their toddler, Umsalu, hoping the danger would pass. It didn't. By April of that year, staying meant dying. They walked to Sudan, on foot. They reached a camp, and it was there, in the space between one life and the next, that I was conceived. Not planned, not an accident, but the natural consequence of two people who had survived something together and were still choosing to believe in the future. They did not know if they would make it to Frankfurt. They conceived me anyway. They moved forward anyway. They released the outcome anyway.

They reach Frankfurt, where I would be born a few months later. My father's brother, Alamayo, was painting a hunger cloth for a German church. That commission financed my parents' flight from Sudan. In 1981, after my first birthday, the White Harvest Church in Indianapolis sponsored our immigration to the United States. My brother rejoined us a year later, after 4 years of separation, held whole by his grandmother, while my parents rebuilt a life on the other side of the world.

0: My father completed his PhD. He taught anatomy and physiology for 30 years. The architecture of the human body, how systems connect, how structure supports function, how every visible action depends on invisible preparation. He was teaching the same thing in the classroom he had learned in horror. He just had a different language for it by then. Last week, my children's mother called and asked me to take the kids. My daughter, Mary Coco, 12. My son, Mogus Mackay, 10, named for his grandfather. Later that night, she sent me a message. Thank the kids. I didn't know what she meant. I asked them about it in the morning. Mary has been making sea creatures from beads and elastic cord, squids, octopuses, starfish, and selling them to her classmates. Mogus learned to make them too and sells the same item for $20 that his sister sells for $10. He has always understood leverage. When they arrived at their mother's house and found her upset, they didn't ask for an explanation. They came up with a plan. Mary gave Mogus $50, money they had made themselves at school with their hands, and sent him out into the rain to find something to ease her mother's pain. He walked to four stores. He selected a necklace, her favorite lemonade, and a small jade cat, because their mother loves cats. Mary stayed home and watched her baby half-sibling until the boyfriend came back from work. They left the gifts and a note on the bed and said nothing about it afterward. I did not teach them to do this. I recognized it. I have seen it before. In a cold room in horror. In a refugee camp in Sudan. In a retirement community in Charlotte where my father can no longer see his grandchildren's faces. My father traveled 50 miles. I descend 50 feet. My children spent $50. Not because they were told, but because darkness asked and they answered with what light they had. My father's losing his vision. A window once open is now closing. I cannot fix this. What I can do is keep diving, keep teaching, keep raising Mogus and Mary Coco in the light of what was passed to me. Now it passes forward again, in small, unremarkable acts. A necklace, a lemonade, a jade cat left silently on a bed.
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2: A huge statue has bitten the dust in Kolkata, and almost no one is shedding any tears. Sports Today describes it.
3: It has stood tall in front of the iconic Salt Lake Stadium in Kolkata for several years. In front of the VIP gate is the sculpture of a headless torso with two balls on its feet and the Biswa Bangla ball on the top of the waist.
2: It is hard to describe. Two muscled, veiny legs in white soccer shorts, and on top of the shorts, instead of a torso, a big ball like a globe. The Bengali letter Bo standing in for Bisho Bangla, or Bengal and the world. And when a new government came to power in the state recently, ousting the old one, which had been here for 15 years, that statue was one of the first things to go. This is Sandeep Roy in Kolkata. The former chief minister of West Bengal, Mamata Banerjee, lamented, "I feel very bad." That's natural. The statue was apparently her brainchild. She had designed the logo on it. She said sports fans loved to take selfies with it. But few sympathized. Her government had removed a long-standing public art project as well, overnight. Poroma, a sculpture showing a tribal woman inspired by folk art. It was by renowned artist Shanu Lahiri, who had died the year before. It had become such a landmark since it was installed in 1987. The area had become known as Poroma Island. But it had to make way for one of the Bisho Bangla globes. Now one might say, what goes around comes around. At that time, the artist Chitrabanu Mojumdar had told the Times of India, in the US, minimalist sculptor Richard Serra's works have often courted controversy and led to public debate. Why can't that happen here? He was probably referring to the tilted arc affair. In 1981, Serra installed a 15-ton rusting steel slab that cut across Federal Plaza in Lower Manhattan. He didn't think public art had to necessarily beautify public space. He wanted to disrupt it instead. Many New Yorkers didn't agree. New York Times art critic Grace Gluck called it an awkward, bullying piece that may conceivably be the ugliest outdoor art in the city. Employees of the government offices around the plaza collected signatures demanding its removal. It led to a hearing and heated debates, as recounted in the documentary Tilted Arc. Some government officials panned it.
4: Abstract art is fine and dandy, but when the public puts its money up for it, I think it ought to have some say in the matter.
2: The jury voted to remove the sculpture. Serra sued, citing his right to free speech, but to no avail. The sculpture belonged to the government, not him.
5: Obviously, I hope the arc is removed and auctioned off if possible. There is no shame in admitting a $175,000 mistake.
2: One night, it was cut up and hauled away to a scrap metal yard. Serra protested, but to no avail.
6: I can't live in a country that commissions my art, invites me to the White House, shakes my hand, and tears my work down.
2: And Serra warned against valuing art via referendum.
6: You know, if you had a referendum between a slot machine and Beethoven, there'd be no Beethoven.
2: It all raises an interesting question about public art, whether in Kolkata or New York. What is the real purpose of public art? In India, most of the time, it's either about beautification or it's just a monument to patriotism. In fact, public art in India these days tends to believe bigger is always better. India has the world's tallest, second tallest, and third tallest sitting statues. Public art in general is not something born out of public discussion, input, and demand. The former government had promised to make Kolkata into London, and as part of that project, it had installed mini Big Ben clock towers all over the city. And as a gift for soccer lovers, a statue of football great Messi when he visited the city. Now the Messi statue is gone as well, as part of the public art change sweeping the city. When the minister says the football statue was ugly, few disagreed. However, when a minister says it will be replaced by something more aesthetically pleasing, many are wary as they brace themselves for more giant statues, just playing a different political ball game.

This is the Great Stalagpipe Organ. It's the world's largest instrument. The band Pepe Deluxe is performing on the organ, which is literally the inside of an entire cavern in Luray, Virginia. The instrument is made up of 37 melodious stalactites, and they resonate when struck by rubber mallets, which are operated by a keyboard. In the background, water drips into cavernous pools. The instrument was created in the 1950s by a mathematician named Leland Sprinkle. He got the idea when his son Robert bumped his head on one of the cave's musical stalactites.

0: World According to Sound is made by Chris Hoff and Sam Harnett.
1: Welcome to Rumble Strip Vermont. Today, a short story I wrote a few years ago about my son and piano practice. Parents are out there listening. I'm sure that you don't have days like these, but at my house, we do. Here's piano practice. My son Henry practices piano in the morning before school. This is a hard-won practice, but has become routine. But when he's frustrated in his practice, which is often, he wants to kill the piano. He also wants me to know that somehow the frustration he feels is my fault. And I understand this because I feel exactly the same way when I practice the guitar. And I also remember practicing the flute at his age and feeling rage at my mother who was listening downstairs. So he gets his musical petulance from me. And I hate this about myself. And part of the reason I want Henry to learn an instrument is so he can learn how to get through the rage at learning something new, something that's hard, and feel the satisfaction at having overcome his frustration alone. So when he misses that B flat again, and he says, "Mom, can you please help me?" I know the right answer. But on this day, I say, "Yes, I'll help." And I go in there, and he starts the song again, and again he misses the B flat, and I say, "Well, just stop and practice that one part." But before I finish saying this, he yells, "No, Mom, I hate this song, and I can't do it, and you don't know, and you have awful coffee breath." And I feel a kind of white-hot rage, not unlike what he's feeling. And instead of walking out calmly, I storm out angrily, and I tell him I'm going to the barn to feed the cow. And I hear him say, as I'm storming out, "Oh, that's right. Just walk out. Just walk out of the argument." I go out to the barn, and there's Charlie Ann, the cow, and she's waiting for me. "Charlie," I say, "I don't like him very much. I mean, I love him, but I don't like him very much." And Charlie Ann says to me, "It's okay. He's not very likable today." "But Charlie, I'm a terrible mother." And Charlie says, "No, you're having a terrible morning, but you're a wonderful mother. Really, you're aces." And I say, "Well, thanks, Charlie. But how did I get here, up on this hill with a son and a cow? And by the time he's grown, I'll be old, and I'll still be living up on this hill with you, no offense, and I'll be lonely, Charlie Ann, and what will I do without him?" And Charlie Ann says, "Well, there you go. You don't like him this morning, but you love him, and you'll miss him when he goes." And I say, "You're right, Charlie. Boy, what would I do without you, Charlie Ann?" And then Henry says, "Who are you talking to, Mom?" And he comes up and he hugs me hard from behind. And he says, "I'm sorry for my tone, Mom." And I tell him I'm sorry for my tone, too. And Charlie Ann, she doesn't say anything. That was Piano Practice. Welcome to any new listeners out there. I welcome your comments on the site, and you can join me on Facebook at Rumblestrip Vermont. I'm working on a bunch of new shows. One is about women and aging and our changing perceptions of time as we age. Here's a clip.
2: Is there anything good about getting older? Yes, you get out of yourself more often. There's peace in letting go of the neurosis and the craziness that drove me, at least, through my 20s and through. I wouldn't go back for anything. I wouldn't be 20 or 30 or 40 or even 50. But I probably said this at every age. I don't want to get older. I'd like to cut it right here.
1: 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Until next time, I'm Erica Heilman. Thanks very much for listening.
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4: I've had hundreds of big conversations, and my conversation partners share wisdom I carry with me wherever I go. Rami Nashashibi fills me with hope about how art can make humans visible to each other. He brings a new energy to Islam's core commitment to beauty and humanity, and to the power of stories to heal and electrify us across geography and generation, culture and faith. He founded the Inner City Muslim Action Network on Chicago's South Side, where he also lives with his family. This is Becoming Wise. I'm Krista Tippett.

0: about how you bring the arts into what you do. I mean, like, here's one of the big defining sentences on your website, that Iman works for social justice, delivers a range of social services, and cultivates the arts in urban communities. So I want to hear a little bit about, you know, how spiritually and practically the arts and justice work together for you.
1: Well, you know, for me, that tradition, and while now we host artists from the subcontinent who are performing qawwali alongside an opera singer, along a spoken word poet, alongside a traditional hip-hop artist, a lot of that honestly started with hip-hop.
0: You're really critical of people who condemn hip-hop as part of the decay of culture and ruining our young. Yeah.
1: Yeah, I mean, because I think hip-hop's origins have been extraordinary, and I think hip-hop, and that's because there is an aspect of hip-hop culture that was extraordinary in bringing together the most disconnected, the most marginalized and disempowered sectors of urban young people, both in the Bronx and then in other urban centers, and found just extraordinarily creative ways of expressing not only a search for a commonality, but a common cultural experience that was both universal and particular at the same time. Mm. So you found for the first time young Latino, black and white kids in New York coming together around a cultural creation that both allowed them to celebrate their Aztec traditions as well as their shared New York experience. And that model, that formula, you know, became global. And so the way we kind of gravitated towards it was very organic. It became the most powerful and useful way of bringing together young kids in Chicago who were totally disconnected from one another while still living and sharing the same kind of urban experiences. So, for example, one of our first projects we did was on one big side of the wall where there's a well-known graph writer, and graffiti writing is one of the four elements of hip-hop in Chicago. His name was Zor, a Puerto Rican guy. And, you know, I got a hold of him, and I showed Zor traditional Islamic calligraphy. And there's a verse in the Quran that, you know, that some people have heard. It's, we created you into nations and tribes that so that you may get to know one another, not hate one another, and that the most dignified among you is the one with the most consciousness of the divine. And the, you know, we used that verse, and I showed him traditional Islam calligraphy, and it was done in this really ornate circular style. And he said, let's throw that up on the wall. And I said, yeah, that'd be great. He said, but I'm going to make it contextually relevant to urban graffiti. You know, I said, that's fine. You can do whatever you want, Zor, as long as you retain the core elements of this piece. And he said, that's fine. He says, and it's speaking to me. I see this piece. It's speaking to me. And I remember what we did was literally we gathered over 250 kids in the neighborhood, and we had this unveiling of it that brought these, you know, hip hop artists together. And it was both something that connected, it was relevant, it celebrated a core aspect of Muslim tradition. So we saw the power, and that was as early as 1995, and since then we've used the art as a way to tell our stories, right, as a way to connect our stories. The arts have become the real factor for us in both humanizing each other's stories, connecting our stories, and, you know, I think revealing to one another the possibilities of what a better world can look like.
0: Rami Nashashibi was named a MacArthur Fellow in 2017 and an Opus Prize Laureate in 2018. Becoming Wise is produced by Marie Sambalay, Lily Percy, and Chris Heagle at On Being Studios, which is located on Dakota land. And our theme music is provided and composed by Zoe Keating.

his bird note. Anyone who's spent time watching rock pigeons has probably noticed that pigeons bob their heads forward and back as they walk. It appears their head and feet are linked. When they walk, they bob. When standing still, they don't. To understand why rock pigeons bob their heads, we need to know some basics about birds' vision. We humans have two eyes facing the same direction, which gives us depth perception. Pigeons' eyes, though, are on the sides of their heads, permitting them to watch for predators from all directions, but limiting their ability to distinguish distances. To compensate, these birds move their heads. By doing so, they can rely on differences in apparent motion between nearby and distant objects. Closer objects appear to move faster than do distant objects. If the rock pigeons in the park are standing still, they have little need for depth perception. But once they begin to strut around looking for food, the head bobbing kicks in, giving the impression their head and feet are connected. Get BirdNote whenever you want, when you sign up for our podcast at birdnote.org. I'm Michael Stein.

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1: 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No excuses this time.
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0: My name is Emily Corwin. I'm the assistant remixer here, helping out Roman Mars, the host you know and love. The piece you're about to hear, it's special. It's the 1,000th story to get stirred into the big, bubbling brew that is Remix. It comes from producer Eric Malinsky, and it's about Star Trek. Actually, it's really about Ronald Moore, who's an original Trekkie. He grew up with Star Trek in the 1970s, but when he was getting teased for the Captain Kirk poster he hung in his college dorm room, he had no idea he'd end up where he is today. Stay tuned.
1: Be the captain of this Enterprise, Mr. Spock. Find a logical reason for sparing the Hulkans and make it stick.
2: Star Trek was originally on the air on NBC from 1966 to early 1969. Three seasons, 79 episodes. And I didn't really start watching it until 1973, 1974. So it was in strip syndication where it was on 5 days a week, which was even better because then I could watch it every day after school.
3: We're human beings with the blood of a million savage years on our hands. But we can stop it. We can admit that we're killers, but we're not going to kill today.
2: I was a Kirk fan. I mean, I thought Kirk was the ultimate hero, and I wanted to be Kirk. He had it all. He had a sense of humor, and yet there was this sort of loneliness of command that they always played, and there was something noble about that and something self-sacrificing, and he always, you know, his only mistress was his ship, and there was something about that sort of romantic idea of a man and his ship that I always loved and just kind of spoke to me as a young boy.
4: Welcome home, Captain.
2: I started pirating my own episodes. I had an audio recorder, a standard audio cassette recorder that my dad had that he let me borrow, and I would set it next to the television speaker and record episodes. And many a night I can remember drifting off to bed listening to episodes of the Starship Enterprise. And to this day, I'll watch an episode from the original series, say, and I'll know exactly what sound cue is coming up, but I might be surprised by what's actually on screen, because I kind of remember it like a radio show.
3: Kirk to Enterprise. Scotty?
5: Scott here, Captain.
3: We're ready to beam up.
2: I don't know that I was aware of the nerdy, Trekkie kind of stereotype for quite some time, mercifully so. I was in college, and I had a Captain Kirk poster in my dorm room, and people started going, oh, he's one of those geeks, and I was like, what do you mean? It's like, everybody likes Star Trek, don't you? I left Cornell my senior year. I sort of flunked out, sort of. When you stop going to class completely, they call it flunking out. They ask you to leave. So I left. And I just sort of started life over when I didn't have a future anymore. And I moved to LA and was sleeping on a friend's floor and taking a bunch of odd jobs. And eventually I started dating this girl who found out that I was a fan of the original Star Trek series. And she had a connection to Star Trek The Next Generation, which was in its second season of production at that point. And she said, oh, you know, well, I know people over at Next Gen, and I could get you a tour of the sets. And I was like, oh my God, this is amazing. And then I just sat down and I took a shot for no real reason. I just decided I was going to write an episode. And I sat down and wrote an episode.

0: And I sat down and wrote an episode of Next Generation, and I tucked it under my arm, and I brought it with me on the set tour. And I conned the guy that was giving me the set tour into reading it, and he liked it. And it turned out he was one of Gene Roddenberry's assistants. And suddenly I was there, and I was writing for Star Trek, and I wrote The Adventures of the Enterprise week after week. I stood on its bridge, I sat in its captain's chair, and eventually I would kill Captain Kirk. I wrote, co-wrote Star Trek Generations, and in that movie we killed Captain Kirk, and you know, I literally killed my childhood hero.
1: Did we do it? Did we make a difference?
2: Oh yes, we made a difference. Thank you.
1: Least I could do. For the captain of the Enterprise.
0: It's a very deep, tender place on some level. I really wanted to do that, to write the last chapter, because then that made him human and made him one of us, and somehow it made him real.

0: This story comes to you from producer Eric Malinsky.
1: This is Matt Brown, and I'm talking with Jim Brown, my father, about his time as a Peace Corps physical education teacher and coach in Colombia, South America, from 1962 to 1964. You were assigned to a university in Bucaramanga, Colombia, near the border of Venezuela. What were those first few days like when you arrived in country?
2: I remember that first day very clearly. Bob Bergstrom and I, we had been in Bogota with the rest of the group. So we got on a plane, Avianca, and we flew to Bucaramanga. We get off this plane and there's a welcoming committee there. City officials, people from the university where we're going to work. And at the same time, there were several hundred people behind the fences, waving, cheering, like we were celebrities. And I asked one of the people, I said, how did you get all these people out to visit, to see us like this? He said, oh, they come every Sunday afternoon to watch the planes take off and land. And then later that week, they had a reception for us at a hotel. And it was for Dan Friedman, an English teacher, and Tom Tolman, another English teacher, and for Bob Bergstrom and I from the PE part of the group. So we're talking to these people, small talk kind of stuff. And one of them commented, I don't know how he knew this, that three of us were left-handed. And I nodded and wanted to use my new Spanish, and I agreed with him. And whatever I said didn't come out quite right. The host smiled and changed the subject. And a few minutes later, Dan pulled me aside and said, Jim, I'm pretty sure that you just told these guys we were leftists. So it probably wasn't the message that the Peace Corps had in mind when they sent us to South America to offset the spread of communism, but I had already announced who we were.
1: To that end, is it fair to say that it took a while for all of you to get comfortable speaking Spanish?
2: Taking a while is a little bit of an understatement. There were several in our group who could speak Spanish who were very fluent, but for most of us, it was a work in progress. But even when we made mistakes, and we all made mistakes, Colombians were so nice and understanding and wanted to help, and it helped us get better every day. There were still bumps, and speed bumps, along the way. Kevin Dixon was in our group. He was a 6'7 guy from Boston who played basketball and baseball at the University of Denver. And he turned out to be a great coach, but Spanish wasn't good, and he would be the first one to tell you that. They sent Kevin to Tunja, which is a city north of Bogota, to conduct a basketball clinic, and a couple of hundred people showed up, students, teachers, coaches. And at the end of the clinic, they asked Kevin to come forward and accept a gift and say a few words. He tried to thank them and say that he was

0: was embarrassed to be given such a nice gift, but he used a word that sounds in English a lot like embarrassed. It meant something else. Kevin had just announced to the group that he was pregnant.
1: Did that take a second to sink in, or do you think he realized that only years later?
0: Months later, maybe years later, but once the story got out, it spread around the country, and it's brought up at every reunion we've ever had.
1: Where'd you live while you were there?
0: For the first couple of months, we lived in a dorm at the university, and then we moved to an apartment. Actually, our boss, our Colombian boss, said they were building this new apartment over a theater not far from the university, and would we be interested in it? So we went and looked. It was $75 a month, split four ways. We had to get permission from the Peace Corps in Bogota because there was a rule that no more than two volunteers could live together in the same place. So we got the okay. We moved in. It had four bedrooms, two baths, hot water on good days, had a kitchen, had a living room, and living over a theater, I went to more movies in 2 years than I lived in Bucaramanga than I've seen the rest of my life. The theater was air-conditioned, which was important, so that was one reason. I just would go downstairs to cool off, and they also had subtitles, so it helped me with my Spanish. That's my excuse.
1: What did other volunteers think when they visited your palatial apartment?
0: Unbelieving. A lot of these people were living in pretty dismal places out in the countryside, and they would come into Bucaramanga to get supplies and come by the apartment, and they were just dumbfounded. First, they would say, "Did you check this out with the Peace Corps? Do they know about this?" But they liked it, and they ended up staying with us often when they would come into town. So they were jealous. But it worked out okay, and it turned out that all of our people around the country, the PE people and English teachers, were living in similar apartments or hotels or whatever. We were expected to live at the level of whoever we were working with, and that apartment was consistent with that.
1: I grew up in Louisiana. You grew up in Louisiana, and food is a huge part of life and culture in that state. What was it like going from Louisiana to this completely different culture with a completely different kind of food?
0: Well, I knew we weren't in Louisiana anymore. We ate breakfast in the apartment. We ate lunch at the cafeteria at the university. But it was every day. This didn't change. Rice, yuca, a little meat, beans, and a Coca-Cola. 2 or 3 pesos, but we just got tired of that, and we made a deal with this Thai restaurant in a hotel to eat one meal a day. I mean, who knew? Bucaramanga, Colombia, 60 years ago, there was a great Thai restaurant. It was like living in New York or Atlanta, someplace like that. So it was great. We kept enough food in the apartment to keep us going. There was a bakery 2 doors down. Yeah, fruits were easy to find and very cheap. You could get papayas, pineapples, bananas. Pineapple cost 10 cents, a dime in U.S. money. So one day we bought a whole stalk of bananas for a buck and change. Thought we were getting a great deal. It didn't occur to us at the time that whole stalk of yellow bananas might get ripe at the same time. So we were against the clock. We were up against the clock from the minute we got out of that market. 7 days, tops, eat a whole stalk of bananas. The numbers just didn't work for us. That was the last time we made that mistake.
1: This is Matt Brown. You've been listening to an interview with Jim Brown, a physical education teacher and coach in Colombia during the Peace Corps' earliest years.
2: Peter Simon's love for photography began in the darkroom.
3: I first saw pictures emerging with my father. I was sitting on the counter next to his enlarger. You can't describe exactly how magical it is to see something appear from nothing. It was truly mind-blowing, and always was, even to the last print I ever made.
2: Peter guesses he's taken tens of thousands of photos over his 50-year career. Landscapes, nude beaches, counterculture movements. but he's best known for his photos of music legends.
3: The Grateful Dead.
2: Led Zeppelin.
3: Bob Dylan.
2: Joni Mitchell.
3: Peter Tosh, Mick Jagger, and Keith Richard all getting stoned. Talk about access. I was in their dressing room and they were sharing a joint and passing it around. And I took a few hits and I thought, how good does it get to be with these people getting stoned before they're about to go on Saturday Night Live?
2: Peter also took photos of important moments in history. Anti-war protests in D.C., Martin Luther King Jr. in New York.
4: Was there a moment or a photograph that made you realize, damn, I'm really good at this. This is what I want to do. This is what I love.
3: Yeah, I started working for a local paper. This is all in my early teens. And one of the first assignments they had me do was to take a picture of Robert Kennedy on the sidewalks of the Bronx.
2: There's a crowd surrounding Robert Kennedy. An old lady holds his hand. Her head is down. Her eyes are closed. It almost feels like she's meeting the Pope.
3: I just caught the moment. It was, as I look back on my negatives of that day, I may have shot like 13 photos of the whole event. And that's the only one of its kind that had everything right. In photography, it's called the decisive moment.
2: A few years ago, Peter stopped shooting with film. He stopped developing prints. These days, he takes his photos with a digital camera and prints them from a computer.
3: There's a lot less heart and soul that goes into it because it's all you're playing with a mouse on a computer and then pushing a button and waiting for the print to come out of a printer. It doesn't have that same sense of wonder that I felt at the age of 6 and up until I stopped developing my own pictures. But I don't miss being confined in a small, unventilated, smelly little place. There was a toxicity to the smell of the darkroom. It has a very unnatural, ominous smell. And you probably don't know this. I don't know if I told you, but I was diagnosed with stage 4 lung cancer about a year and a half ago. I didn't have any symptoms. I never had a history of smoking. And I just thought, why me? How could this happen to me? And then after a lot of reflection, I realized that probably what it was caused by were the years of smelling that toxic outcome to all the chemicals I was using.
2: From the Beatles at Shea Stadium to Woodstock 99, from 60 sit-ins to the Occupy movement, 50 years of people and moments, 50 years of protests and music and love, and 50 years in the dark room.
3: If, in fact, it's proven that my lung cancer has been caused by those chemicals, I would have thought I should have taken more precaution and not just sat there and smelled these things day after day after day after day. But I don't regret it. I love that I have hard copies now of prints that I slaved over.
2: Today, Peter is thinking about his legacy. In the coming months, the University of Massachusetts and the University of Texas will archive his negatives and prints.
3: Maybe that deal I wouldn't have jumped at had I not been given this diagnosis. But, I do want my stuff to live on. I feel that I've contributed to the knowledge of what it was like to be a hippie in the 60s, to be part of the love generation. I think it deserves to be seen 300 years from now. You can say the sun
2: is shining if you really want to. For WCAI's Creative Life, I'm Annie Sinsabaugh.

0: Welcome to USC Annenberg's This California Life. I'm Megan Donis. This season, we document Altadena after the fires, following this remarkable community as it recovers and rebuilds. As part of our series, we collaborated with the Charlotta Bass Journalism and Justice Lab at USC. And in our next story, Bass fellow Daniela Lake explores what the Black community in Altadena can learn from another thriving Black community consumed by fire during the Tulsa Race Massacre of 1921.
1: And then we start coming further across Altadena Drive, and that's when we were literally like you just walked us right into a volcano, an active volcano. Everything was on fire. Everything. The bushes, the trees, the houses.
2: It was like a blowtorch just right over everything.
3: I've never seen anything like that. Never. No.
4: You're listening to Rooted in Recovery, a podcast series from the USC Charlotta Bass Lab, exploring how Altadena's Black community is recovering after the devastating Eden fire. I'm Daniela Lake, a master's student in journalism at USC and Bass Lab fellow. Each episode will highlight a different piece of the story, from Black food culture to mental health, memory, and rebuilding. But in this first episode, we begin with the fire itself.
1: And that's when the wind really started cranking. And I was like, you know what? We're in trouble. This is bad. And then you could hear the radio and you could hear them start calling out streets going, wait a minute, that's impossible for the fire to have gone down that far. Now it's into the community. Now it's no longer a hillside or a brush fire.
4: That's Keith Holloway, a Pasadena fire engineer. His station was one of the first at the scene of the fire.
1: The wind was blowing so hard a couple times, I had to literally back up because I couldn't walk forward. It was blowing all the stuff in my face. I couldn't see, so I had to back into the fire and back into the houses. Everything was on fire. I mean, literally, it was like looking or standing inside of a glowing toaster.
4: He's been a firefighter for over 40 years. He's seen a lot of disasters, but nothing like the Eden fire.
1: I was here for the Northridge earthquake, all the whole Y2K funny business. I mean, a lot of stuff. The LA riots after they had the verdict for Rodney King. I was here for all that stuff. So I've seen some things, but nothing ever to that magnitude. It's unrecognizable. It looked like somebody dropped an atomic bomb. It was an experience, definitely an apocalyptic experience.
4: Altadena residents, like the Wilson family, would also describe the Eden fire as apocalyptic.
2: And you can literally see everything was just burning. Everything just from the mountains down to almost Muir High School was just on fire. So once I went up, turned the corner, and the church was on fire.
4: The Eden fire burned over 9,000 structures. 6,000 of those were family homes. Like many residents who lost their home and place of work, Reverend Andre Wilson lost both his home and church to the Eden fire. He's served as the pastor of Altadena United Methodist Church for almost a decade.
2: In order to process it, you have to be alone. And when you're moving like this, you don't really have time to process it. I've been moving, trying to get my check in on congregation members, trying to find new facilities, trying to get aid. So you really hadn't had time to process it. I went by yesterday to try to process. And even then, people were yelling at me, hey, get your head up, it's all going to be okay. And so it's hard to process because people really want you to be better and actually don't really understand that mourning is a good part of healing.
5: For many of us, we're not really sure like what day it is. You know, it is like you're grieving, someone's died. And so life continues, but you're sort of in a daydream sort of state. You're exhausted. You have a lot of moving parts. You're not in your home element. You're in a new place, or you're in someone else's home, or you're in a new place. And then your church home is gone.
4: That's Heather Wilson. The Wilson family is staying with relatives as they recover.
5: So everyone's routine who's been affected is upside down. And yet people kind of expect you to act like none of this has happened, and you still have obligations to fulfill. So it's a balancing act.
2: I know everybody in that neighborhood. I grew up in Altadena. That's everybody I know. So that compounds it, because even people that aren't part of the church, I know I've lost home. So it's just surreal. Everybody you know has lost something.
4: When visiting Altadena now, some streets like Lincoln Avenue appear somewhat normal at first. One sign reads $40 for 2 weeks of yoga, and some restaurants like Perry's Joint are still open. But then you turn the corner on a street like Altadena Drive, and you're hit with the devastation. Avison Charter Schools is burned, and for some homes, all that's left are the front staircase and chimney. For one house, it's the washer and dryer. But what was Altadena like before this devastation? Because of the fire, some people were learning for the first time that Altadena was 18% Black and that it had a thriving Black community with Black-owned businesses and Black homeowners. Heather Wilson recalls her first impression of Altadena back when she was visiting her childhood friend.
5: When I was about 8 or 9, we went over to her house, and her father was a dentist. And, you know, I was walking around, and she had a nice home, and there were, like, Black people around. And where I was raised, that just, they were not there. And so it was so refreshing as a little girl to see your, just regular Black folk walking around, living their lives, being teachers and doctors and dentists or whatever. And that was really just a beautiful thing for me as a little Black girl in an area that I didn't see a lot of people that looked like me. So it was a very, very special and unique place. And over time, because of the beauty by the mountains, you had more and more people, Latinos and Asians and whites and Armenians kind of slowly move in. And so it was it's a very multicultural, but has a really strong African-American history here. And that's really, really special, especially in Southern California. And it's also unique because, as he was saying, in Southern California, we tend to be very segregated when we go home. There's tons of everything in SoCal, but at home, most neighborhoods are all one thing or another. And so Altadena was really, really unique in that, not only for the history of having the middle-class Blacks there, but also later on to being such a welcoming place for all persons to come. And it's a really beautiful thing. One of the reasons we really appreciate when my daughter goes to school, you have a bit of everything. And you don't see that a lot in LA.
4: Similarly, attorney Lee Merritt, a civil rights attorney, reflected on how seeing Altadena's Black community positively impacted his upbringing. He's known for his work on racial justice, including cases related to police brutality and hate crimes, such as when 25-year-old Ahmaud Arbery was shot and killed by 3 white men in Georgia back in 2020. Attorney Merritt represented Ahmaud Arbery's family. It was a case that, along with the murder of Breonna Taylor and George Floyd, sparked national outrage in 2020. Attorney Merritt said that being introduced to the Black community in Altadena changed his life trajectory.
6: In high school, I was adopted by my grandmother who lived in Pasadena. And it was really a turning point in my life because she was pulling me out of suspension, expulsion in my prior school, gang violence, and a number of other things. I was introduced to this cocoon of a community in Altadena, Pasadena. And this was a Black middle-class community with folks who, for example, were connected to Morehouse College, where I eventually went to school, where there were African Americans who were invested in the arts, who owned property, and introduced me to a new, I guess, a Black experience that I didn't know existed. Mine was rooted in incarceration and gang violence, etc. And so this opportunity, when I was 14 or 15 transitioning into high school, was really something that put me on a path to be able to be not only have access to some of our higher learning institutions, but to be a better representative of our community as a whole.
4: But now many of those Black families are displaced. But this isn't the first time a thriving Black community was destroyed by fire. To understand Altadena's future, let's look at our past. The Tulsa Race Massacre. In the early 1900s, Tulsa, Oklahoma had its own thriving Black neighborhood, located in Tulsa's Greenwood District.
7: They called it Black Wall Street because it had almost 200 businesses.
4: Black Wall Street was a bustling hub for Black entrepreneurship. It was home to Black-owned shops, hotels, theaters, but all of that was torn apart overnight in 1921 when a white mob stormed into Black Wall Street, setting fire to everything in its path, burning homes and businesses. It's believed to be the worst incident of racial violence in American history.
7: We're talking about a community that was devastated in over less than 48 hours, over 1,550 homes and businesses destroyed. 1,550 homes and businesses destroyed. They talk about up to 300 people died, but what we do know is actually 3,000 people were disappeared, never to be heard from again.
4: Attorney DeMario Solomon Simmons represents the last living survivors of the Tulsa Race Massacre. He's also the founder of Justice for Greenwood, an organization formed almost 100 years after the massacre to get justice and reparations for the Greenwood community, which was never the same after the massacre.
7: Not one of those businesses that were impacted by the massacre are operating today. So there should be funding and consulting services for descendants to be able to build businesses back up.
4: Although the Black community in Tulsa was devastated by racial violence and Altadena was ravaged by a natural disaster, both were prosperous Black communities that were ultimately consumed by fire.
7: I think some of the parallels that we see in rebuilding is that they're going to have some of the same challenges dealing with insurance, or either not having enough insurance and not being able to get the proper information to the insurance companies. Another thing that we see that's still plaguing Greenwood today that I think is going to be a problem in Altadena and Black communities across this nation, many of these people have been living in these homes for decades, but they don't actually own the homes, meaning that they have received these homes passed down from their families, but they didn't do the proper estate planning. They haven't done proper probate. And that's a big problem that we see in Tulsa, but throughout this nation. And we have to have a program of Justice for Greenwood to address that.
4: Even in the face of these challenges, there's still hope in rebuilding.
7: I want the people of Altadena to understand that they can rebuild, and they should rebuild, and they should rebuild even forward thinking and better than what they had before. And you have to come into that mind state once you start the rebuilding. Come together as a community and say, what do we want this community to look like again? And make sure that they are standing together to not allow the vultures and the predators that want to come in and swoop up the land and get the land for cheap because people are, you know, desperate. You know, you lose everything overnight. That is something that, if it hasn't happened to you, it's very difficult to even imagine. So people are desperate. People need to live their life today. But I hope the people of Altadena can take the example of Greenwood to stick together and fight to keep the land that's been in their family for so long.
4: Even in the devastation, the birds are still chirping in Altadena. And on some lawns, grass is starting to grow again.
5: Altadena, I believe, will never be the same as it was before the fires. And it doesn't mean it's going to be worse, but it's going to be different. I do hope that it will be still a home, a beautiful place where all people can come together, Blacks and whites, and feel at home and comfortable. That is my hope.
4: The congregation of Altadena United Methodist Church has found a temporary home at Scott United Methodist Church in Pasadena. After the fires, they came together to worship and support each other.
8: Look at your neighbor. Say neighbor. I need you.
4: Members of Altadena United Methodist Church call their church family home of the abundant life.
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4: Thank you for listening to episode 1 of Rooted in Recovery. I'm Daniela Lake. In the following episodes, we'll discuss Black foodways, migration after the fires, mental health, and more.
0: This story was reported and produced by Daniela Lake with sound mixing by Rebecca Katz. 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
10: I am 50 feet underwater, alone, a quarter mile offshore from the Kohala coast of Hawaii Island. The fish on my stringer are bleeding into the current. I can see the faint copper trace dissolve into blue. Something in the water around me is reading the signal. Then the shadow comes. 15 feet of tiger shark, striped and deliberate, materializing from the haze the way large things do underwater. Not approaching so much as arriving. She circles once. Her eyes find mine. She stops. I do not turn away. I hold position, eye to eye, and I wait. People who haven't spent years in the ocean read this as confrontation, a near-death experience to recount at dinner parties. But I see a shark almost every dive. The shark is not a metaphor. She is a Tuesday. Hanging there in the blue while she decides what I am, I think about my father. Dr. Moges Bizuna, born in Harar, Ethiopia in 1944, the son of a wealthy man who refused to acknowledge him, raised in a shack by his mother. At 10 years old, he left home and traveled 50 miles to find a school because the town he came from had no school past the third grade, and he had already decided that the ceiling above him was not his ceiling. He's 81 years old now. He's losing his vision. The man who chased light across continents can no longer read his phone. There's a story my father told at every party, every family gathering, every holiday table throughout my childhood in Indianapolis. He told it the way people tell stories that contain them, not to inform, but to return. He was 10 years old, sharing a single rented room with four other boys at the school 50 miles from home. They paid $2 a month, pennies, for injera and sherbet twice a day and a place to sleep. When winter came and the days grew shorter, they were offered candles for 25 cents each. One boy refused to pay his share. The other four children, including my father, each paid extra and bought the candles themselves. They were 10 years old. They had already learned that the agreement, everyone contributes, everyone benefits, was the only structure that worked. You did not wait for perfect conditions. You filled the gap and moved forward. But the boy who refused to pay used the light the most. He sat closest to the candle. He read the longest. He seemed to believe he was clever. So they took their blankets and built a wall around him. If he would not pay for the light, he would not receive it. But the enclosure had a flaw. They couldn't seal the ceiling. Light leaked through the top and pooled inside his fort, while they shivered in open air. He was warm and illuminated. And because he was 10 years old and hadn't yet learned the cost of certain kinds of cleverness, he began to read aloud, just to let them know. So they sat in the dark, together, and refused to buy light at all. The boy had fashioned his own candle from fat and cloth. The smell spread through the neighborhood until neighbors arrived with sticks and taught him a lesson that reason could not. After that, he paid his share. They lit the candle. They all had light. My father told this story laughing, not as a lesson. He never said, "And so you see, the moral is," he told it as a memory that delighted him, that contained something true about how the world works. He laughed at the rancid candle. He laughed at the neighbors. He laughed at the image of 5 10-year-old boys negotiating the economics of shared light. I retold it at his 70th birthday party in Indianapolis. He had forgotten the story entirely. He listened to me tell it and laughed with his whole body, as if though hearing it for the first time. By then, it had already passed from him to me so completely that he no longer needed to carry it. My parents fled Ethiopia in 1978. The Derg, the military junta, had marked my father for arrest. He had one night. He left immediately, going into hiding in the countryside. My mother stayed behind with their toddler, Umsalu, hoping the danger would pass. It didn't. By April of that year, staying meant dying. They walked to Sudan, on foot. They reached a camp, and it was there, in the space between one life and the next, that I was conceived. Not planned, not an accident, but the natural consequence of two people who had survived something together and were still choosing to believe in the future. They did not know if they would make it to Frankfurt. They conceived me anyway. They moved forward anyway. They released the outcome anyway.

They reach Frankfurt, where I would be born a few months later. My father's brother, Alamayo, was painting a hunger cloth for a German church. That commission financed my parents' flight from Sudan. In 1981, after my first birthday, the White Harvest Church in Indianapolis sponsored our immigration to the United States. My brother rejoined us a year later, after 4 years of separation, held whole by his grandmother, while my parents rebuilt a life on the other side of the world.

0: My father completed his PhD. He taught anatomy and physiology for 30 years. The architecture of the human body, how systems connect, how structure supports function, how every visible action depends on invisible preparation. He was teaching the same thing in the classroom he had learned in horror. He just had a different language for it by then. Last week, my children's mother called and asked me to take the kids. My daughter, Mary Coco, 12. My son, Mogus Mackay, 10, named for his grandfather. Later that night, she sent me a message. Thank the kids. I didn't know what she meant. I asked them about it in the morning. Mary has been making sea creatures from beads and elastic cord, squids, octopuses, starfish, and selling them to her classmates. Mogus learned to make them too and sells the same item for $20 that his sister sells for $10. He has always understood leverage. When they arrived at their mother's house and found her upset, they didn't ask for an explanation. They came up with a plan. Mary gave Mogus $50, money they had made themselves at school with their hands, and sent him out into the rain to find something to ease her mother's pain. He walked to four stores. He selected a necklace, her favorite lemonade, and a small jade cat, because their mother loves cats. Mary stayed home and watched her baby half-sibling until the boyfriend came back from work. They left the gifts and a note on the bed and said nothing about it afterward. I did not teach them to do this. I recognized it. I have seen it before. In a cold room in horror. In a refugee camp in Sudan. In a retirement community in Charlotte where my father can no longer see his grandchildren's faces. My father traveled 50 miles. I descend 50 feet. My children spent $50. Not because they were told, but because darkness asked and they answered with what light they had. My father's losing his vision. A window once open is now closing. I cannot fix this. What I can do is keep diving, keep teaching, keep raising Mogus and Mary Coco in the light of what was passed to me. Now it passes forward again, in small, unremarkable acts. A necklace, a lemonade, a jade cat left silently on a bed.
1: A huge statue has bitten the dust in Kolkata, and almost no one is shedding any tears. Sports Today describes it.
2: It has stood tall in front of the iconic Salt Lake Stadium in Kolkata for several years. In front of the VIP gate is the sculpture of a headless torso with two balls on its feet and the Biswa Bangla ball on the top of the waist.
1: It is hard to describe. Two muscled, veiny legs in white soccer shorts, and on top of the shorts, instead of a torso, a big ball like a globe. The Bengali letter Bo standing in for Bisho Bangla, or Bengal and the world. And when a new government came to power in the state recently, ousting the old one, which had been here for 15 years, that statue was one of the first things to go. This is Sandeep Roy in Kolkata. The former chief minister of West Bengal, Mamata Banerjee, lamented, "I feel very bad." That's natural. The statue was apparently her brainchild. She had designed the logo on it. She said sports fans loved to take selfies with it. But few sympathized. Her government had removed a long-standing public art project as well, overnight. Poroma, a sculpture showing a tribal woman inspired by folk art. It was by renowned artist Shanu Lahiri, who had died the year before. It had become such a landmark since it was installed in 1987. The area had become known as Poroma Island. But it had to make way for one of the Bisho Bangla globes. Now one might say, what goes around comes around. At that time, the artist Chitrabanu Mojumdar had told the Times of India, "In the US, minimalist sculptor Richard Serra's works have often courted controversy and led to public debate. Why can't that happen here?" He was probably referring to the tilted arc affair. In 1981, Sarah installed a 15-ton rusting steel slab that cut across Federal Plaza in Lower Manhattan. He didn't think public art had to necessarily beautify public space. He wanted to disrupt it instead. Many New Yorkers didn't agree. New York Times art critic Grace Gluck called it an awkward, bullying piece that may conceivably be the ugliest outdoor art in the city. Employees of the government offices around the plaza collected signatures demanding its removal. It led to a hearing and heated debates, as recounted in the documentary Tilted Arc. Some government officials panned it.
3: Abstract art is fine and dandy, but when the public puts its money up for it, I think it ought to have some say in the matter.
1: The jury voted to remove the sculpture. Sarah sued, citing his right to free speech, but to no avail. The sculpture belonged to the government, not him.
4: Obviously, I hope the arc is removed and auctioned off if possible. There is no shame in admitting a $175,000 mistake.
1: One night, it was cut up and hauled away to a scrap metal yard. Sarah protested, but to no avail.
5: I can't live in a country that commissions my art, invites me to the White House, shakes my hand, and tears my work down.
1: And Sarah warned against valuing art via referendum.
5: You know, if you had a referendum between a slot machine and Beethoven, there'd be no Beethoven.
1: It all raises an interesting question about public art, whether in Kolkata or New York. What is the real purpose of public art? In India, most of the time, it's either about beautification or it's just a monument to patriotism. In fact, public art in India these days tends to believe bigger is always better. India has the world's tallest, second tallest, and third tallest sitting statues. Public art in general is not something born out of public discussion, input, and demand. The former government had promised to make Kolkata into London, and as part of that project, it had installed mini Big Ben clock towers all over the city. And as a gift for soccer lovers, a statue of football great Messi when he visited the city. Now the Messi statue is gone as well, as part of the public art change sweeping the city. When the minister says the football statue was ugly, few disagreed. However, when a minister says it will be replaced by something more aesthetically pleasing, many are wary as they brace themselves for more giant statues, just playing a different political ball game.

0: This is Bird Note. Ornithologist and poet J. Drew Lanham often writes about his experience as a black man in the outdoors, both the joy of being in nature and the racism he faces in the field. Sometimes that's led him to bird in places that others might overlook. And one time, looking for sparrows inspired a poem celebrating these little brown birds.
1: Sparrow envy. Were I the sparrow, brown-backed, skittish, and small, I would find haven in thorniest thickets, search far and wide for fields lain fallow, treasure the unkempt, worship the unmown, covet the weed-strewn row. I would slink between sedges, chip unseen from brambles, skulk deep within hedges, and desire the ditches grown wild. I would find great joy in the mist-sodden morning, sing humble pleas from the highest weeds, and plead for the gray days to stay.
0: 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I'm Mark Bramhill.
2: It was a beautiful spring day. I was playing outside when I spotted something furry next to the house and went over to investigate. It turned out to be a fluffy little squirrel. I'd never seen a squirrel act so tame before. He'd come right up to me. He was moving slower than I'd ever seen a squirrel move before. Like he was drunk or something. I don't know what this says about me, but his drunken stumbling around made him seem more approachable. I saw this as an opportunity. If I played my cards right, I'd get to pet this little guy. We might even become friends. He could live in my pocket. So I crouched down, and he scurried up to me, as if he wanted something. I figured, from the way he was acting, he must be thirsty, so I ran inside as quick as I could, and I came back out with a pie plate of water. He was still there, acting squirrely. I knelt down again, and put the water down, and he came up to investigate. Now, at this point, I'd said hello, I'd gotten him some water. I figured we'd developed a bit of a rapport. So I knelt down to make my move. I reached out to pet him. Ah! Bit me! He bit me hard and ran away. Our budding friendship was dashed. And I was bleeding a little. I did what comes naturally to a 9-year-old. Dad! And ran inside to tell my dad. Now, my dad's a doctor. But he wasn't worried when I told him about the bite. I told him the squirrel was acting weird. But he said squirrels weren't known to carry diseases like rabies. He patched me up with a Band-Aid, and I went to watch cartoons. Things changed a couple of weeks later. My parents were watching the news, and they heard about a few confirmed cases of rabies in squirrels nearby. That really freaked them out. The thing about rabies is, once symptoms appear, there's no cure. Those symptoms can develop months after exposure, and it can be fatal. It's crucial that you get the vaccine before symptoms appear. Fortunately, my dad's a doctor, so he whisked me away to the clinic where he worked to have one of his colleagues stick me with the vaccine. So we walk into the exam room, and my dad's colleague is there. He is a quiet, professional, dignified physician. He explained he was going to give me the rabies vaccine. He pulled out the needle. I looked away, and he stuck it in my arm. Then he pulled out another syringe. Dad's colleague told me there were only six more injections to go. Now, I was nervous about needles, and the idea of more than one boggled my 9-year-old mind. I panicked. I didn't know what I was going to do, but I was not getting 6 more needles. I had to make a break for it. I looked around the room. When I saw the dark, burrow-like opening under the doctor's desk, instincts took over, and I bolted for it. I don't think my dad or his colleague knew what to think. My dad's colleague, again, a dignified gentleman doctor, got down on his hands and knees and started pleading with me to come out. He even reached out and grabbed my wrist, and I wriggled free from his clutches. I didn't want any more shots. During this time, my dad was hanging awkwardly by the door, I think kind of embarrassed that his supposedly mature 9-year-old son was having some sort of crazy tantrum. After a while, my dad's colleague got up, and I kind of figured I'd won. I would just live there under the desk forever. Now, it turns out I hadn't won. They were just calling for reinforcements. That's when the nurse showed up. Unlike my father, who had brought me to this den of pain, and his sadistic friend, who had tried to stick me with 8 needles, this nurse, I liked. She'd always been really nice to me whenever I visited my dad at the hospital. I figured this one, I could trust. My feelings of trust were confirmed when she kneeled down and pulled out a full-sized Kit Kat chocolate bar. She held the chocolate just out of reach, and as I stretched my arm out for it, she lured me out of my burrow. When I was back out and sitting on the exam table, she gave me the chocolate bar and iron wrapped it, and stuffing my face with chocolate as I got those 6 other shots didn't make them hurt any less, but at least I was eating chocolate. That day I realized that squirrels, doctors, nurses, and even sweet, delicious chocolate have something in common. Betrayal.
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0: Everyone loves a good story. Happy ones, emotional ones, short ones. Hey, even the long ones. And of course, we definitely love the funny ones. But I must say, it all depends on how the story is told. 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
1: There are some quick cliches that happen with science fiction and that happen with planetariums. And yet, there's a great sense around the Academy of Sciences. They care more about the thing being right than representing right. And they're it's based on science, and so they're all geeking out about, you know, making this image exactly right, and this thing is referenced, and 10 other scientists all look at it and they go, yeah, that's right, except for this should be, you know. So they really think about these things. And so in this particular case, with NASA looking over your shoulder, you really want to get it right. I was having a conversation with my wife, and I was just saying, God, what does it sound like in space? There's all these cliches. And she was saying, well, I bet there is sound, but, you know, it's like, and then we started talking about waves and what light is and what sound is. Usually it has more to do with something being generated through air as waves and received, and it's the combination of those things that we make that we call it a sound. So a little bit of internet searching quickly led to NASA and to a professor, Don Gurnett, from the University of Iowa. And he had been collecting the electromagnetic signatures of satellites going all the way back to the beginning, and including things like Voyager and Cassini. So Cassini, for example, is going through the rings of Saturn, and there's a great electromagnetic disturbance, and this is actually recorded and kept. And so he's collected all these things, and you can find it right online. You just Google sound of space. So we have a scene in the planetarium piece where you're going through the rings of our solar system, and you're always going to have a whoosh sound when you go through something in a planetarium. So I was thinking, well, what if those whooshes were actually made of the signatures of the real planets that you're going through? So when you go past Saturn, you're actually hearing Saturn.
2: So can you show me an example of creating these sounds? I'm going to come over to your computer.
1: All right. So for example, this is the sound of the Cassini spacecraft going through the rings of Saturn, literally. Now, as a secondary thing, this is the sound of Earth, low Earth orbit. That's a straight, unaffected, there's no verb or there's nothing on that. That is just literally the straight sound. This is a combination of all of those together I think Saturn is probably the first one, and then as it gets towards the end, it'll get in towards Earth.
2: Really, you did not once need to rely on a sound effects library.
1: Correct. That's correct. It's kind of like music, where in music you don't want to play riffs if you're a musician. It's too easy. You get really tricky that way, and you can be so clever that you can almost replace creativity with skill. And so it's important in a way to hold the line and kind of go, well, I'm going to make this real, and I'm going to always try to make this real and never allow it to get clever. And so if I could easily go into a vast sound effects library, which everybody has now, one of the problems is that somebody else has used that sound effect. It exists everywhere. No matter how much you pitch it or sound design it or flip it or anything, it's always going to belong to somebody else. Whereas in this case, it's not a sound effect. It's an actual thing.
2: So here's a little clip of what you would actually hear in the planetarium.

0: you were sitting there listening to this very moment, traveling through the planets.
1: We see the orbits of the planets ahead of us as we make our way closer to home.

0: Welcome to Earth.
1: So I'm talking with composer and musician Christopher Hedge. He did the sound design for Life, A Cosmic Story, which is one of the latest presentations at the California Academy of Sciences. We just listened to some of the sounds that you put together to create this the soundscape of space. But there's so much more than that. It's also working within the space and very unique space of the planetarium at the California Academy of Sciences. Can you tell me about that process?
2: The planetarium experience in what's called a digital dome is immersive. The sound system is created by Meyer Sound, and what it is, it's a ring of speakers that goes sort of around the equator of the dome. And then there's a speaker at the zenith, which is actually at the top of the dome. So if you think about drawing a left-right balance between that center top speaker and any one of those speakers around you, it means that you can move a sound to any point on the dome. So they created a software called a space map where you can draw a path across the dome and put a sound anywhere on it. So it's just fantastic. And think about being inside of these sounds that we're talking, these planetary sounds. So when you go through a ring, well, literally that ring of sound is going through you and around you. It's a unique sound environment.
1: So the type of work you do is so varied. You work on albums, scoring, the soundscape and sound design for a planetarium presentation. Scores for film. What is it that keeps, what's the main motivation behind your work that unites all of that? What is it that you're always looking for or that jazzes you up about it?
2: Easy discovery. It's exciting. It's and humbling to see to interpret the world around you. Things are happening on so many different levels, from very complicated. Life is a complicated thing, and on some levels, there's a whole spectrum between, you know, joy and sorrow, and life expresses itself in noise. I mean, it's the way it happens. I mean, people make noise, and there is something that is unifying about music and sound, and the purity of an experience in that way, in a composition, is something anybody can tell. I think that it's pretty amazing how you can still feel Bach now, even though the notes were meant to be played in this precise manner with no emotion. And yet it's transcended centuries because of this moment of discovery that he was going through in making one note follow the next note. It has to be that next note. And there's something human about that that translates to all of us.
3: Christopher Hedge is a composer and musician who does sound design for the California Academy of Sciences Planetarium. He spoke with KALW's Maria Martina Castro.

0: he's still alive or not. He tells me to go open the door for that woman going into the dress shop. She's carrying a baby. God said he had special plans for that baby. He didn't want him jostled or hurt. So I did. I walked over and opened the door. The new mother said thank you, and I walked on. So I had to do my part. I wasn't so much talking to God as I was listening. So God did find out that he likes to be called God, not Big Guy or the Grand Poobah or Papa Boom Boom. God says, go over there to that man at the bus stop and tell him that his sister was a fine woman, that she'll be just fine now in heaven. Her pain is gone. So I go over and tell this guy. The guy, he's just standing there waiting for the bus, reading the paper, and he looks startled when I first talk to him. And when I'm done with my little, your sister is fine and she's in heaven now spiel, he hugs my neck. And then it turns out we're both crying. I'm not much of a crier. My wife jokes that I wouldn't cry at my own funeral. And here's this guy hugging me and we're both crying like little children. Then God tells me, go give that guy $50. That guy is a young man in a bad suit eating a fast food breakfast. He's waiting for the bus too, but he's still sitting on the ledge well away from the stop, headphones pumping out loud music, loud enough to be heard 20 feet away. He's holding a small bouquet of flowers. I'm not a rich man, and I started to tell the big guy, God, that I'm pretty flat broke, and the next $50 I see will probably be the $50 they give me on my last day of prison. My earnings saved from 20 years of hard labor. My stay in prison due to my part in the bank robbery I will need to do just to put food on my own table tonight. People are looking at me kind of weird now. Apparently they can't hear God, just me. So God says, look in your wallet. So I pulled out my wallet, and sure enough, there's $50 I've never seen. It's one of those new counterfeit proof 50s, too. I hadn't held one of those before. So I started to look at it and think, well, maybe my wife put it in there this morning because I'm supposed to pay the water bill. Or maybe buy a present for one of our kids or something. God says he's going to send down an earthquake if I keep stalling. And that he put the 50 in there just before he asked me to give it to that guy. And I asked him, how come I didn't feel him put it in my wallet? And he said, well, he is God, after all. He can do anything. I said, well, fine. Why didn't you put it in that guy's wallet instead of mine? You know, cut out the middleman. God said, $50 isn't the point. It's helping your fellow man. It's the fact that this guy just prayed that he'd be able to take out this cute girl from work, but he didn't want to have to take her to a cheap restaurant. He'd rather do it up nice. He said if he found the $50 in his own wallet, he'd wonder like you did about it being for something else. Fair enough, I said. Should I tell him it's from God? No, God said. Mostly I like it when people aren't sure I'm around. Why is that? I asked. Why not just come from behind the curtain and let us all have a good look at you? I'm sure people would be pretty happy to know for sure you exist. Maybe people would stop doing all that bad stuff. No, said God, they wouldn't. Most of the bad stuff is already done by religious people anyway. Yeah, I said to God as I walked over to give the guy God's $50. You're probably right. Looking back, it's kind of surprising I said that. I mean, God, by definition, is always right. And I said, yeah, you're probably right. Sheesh. What an idiot. Anyway, I gave the guy with the flowers $50 and told him to have a nice date, and he just stood there gawking at me. I smiled and turned away. I guess God probably wanted those two together, the guy and his date. Maybe their children will be important, or maybe it's their children's children. Maybe I just helped make the next great man, or maybe not. I wonder if anyone ever gave Adolf Hitler's dad money for a date. Wish he could have that money back. By now, I'm having a good time, and I was trying to think up ways to ask God about my dad, because I've been trying to find him for over a decade now, but it's been rather hopeless. My pastor says God specializes in hopeless situations. Just as I worked up enough nerve to ask him about it, God cuts in and tells me I shouldn't go to work today, since I wasn't really keen on work either, ever am, and thinking I've got the best excuse in the world. Boss, God doesn't want me to go to work today. He's using me to further his work in the world. I reluctantly agree. Sure, why not? I don't get to talk to God every day. Well, actually, I do talk to God every day. I just never heard a reply. So the next thing I know, God tells me to hop in the nearest car, which happens to be a 1979 AMC Gremlin, hand-painted purple with big green flowers on top, and I asked him if he doesn't mind I jacked a nicer car. He told me, sure, why not? There's a Hummer the next block over, and it's running, and the doors are unlocked while the woman is using it is upstairs in her apartment getting her cell phone. I scurry over, and there she blows. Basic white, the Jeep truck model H2. Not bad. I hop in and take off. It wasn't until then that my conscience starts to get the best of me, and I ask God, say, don't you disapprove of stealing? Yes, he says. As a matter of fact, I do. Then he says, take a right at the next light. So I did. Then I ask him back, I say, well, if you disapprove, take the on-ramp here, he interrupts. I say, if you disapprove, then why did you just tell me to do it? I was afraid he was going to say, I was testing you. You flunk. Ha ha ha ha, see you in hell. But he didn't. He said, take the Johnson exit, go into the underpass, hang a ride at the Hummer dealership, keep your speed down, there's a cop next to the Dunkin' Donuts after the light. So I did all that, but I was wondering about the stealing thing, and God was silent. It was kind of uncomfortable. I mean, what do you say to God to break the silence? Am I gonna chit-chat with him? How's the weather? Fine, I control it. How's your day? Fine, I control it. Am I going to waste God's time? Is it possible to waste God's time? Have I been wasting his time all these years with those silly, stupid little prayers asking for stuff? Does time even apply to God? I was so worried about what to say, I didn't say anything. At least I could have asked him about the time thing. That would have been interesting to know. Just when I'm about to say, God, what do I do now? I had just pulled into the Hummer dealership. God pipes up and says, go in and give the keys to the kid in the red jacket. Just hand it to him and walk away. This Hummer was stolen from the lot last week, and you just returned it. I bet they'll be happy to see it. And God said, yep, that kid will get a $3,000 reward for finding it. God's pretty cool. But I wondered to myself, it would have been easier just to stuff $3,000 in that kid's wallet. I forgot God can read my thoughts, though, and he said, if he came home with $3,000 in his wallet and a story to back it up, what do you think his mom would do? Good point. So now I'm hoping it. And I'm in the industrial part of town. No cabs, no sidewalks, no coffee shops, no stolen cars to return. So I said to God, now what? Oh, God said, just hang on for a while. What are you in a hurry for? I don't know. I said, it's kind of fun. He said, the next thing I do won't be so much fun. I asked him what the next thing is. He said, well, there's going to be a mugging coming up and you got to stop it. I said, what? Why don't you stop it? Make the mugger choke on his gum. Have him trip on the sidewalk and bang his chin so hard he passes out. I said, because then you won't get credit for being a hero and you won't get on the evening news. I said, not being a hero today sounds fine to me. And I'm not quite good looking enough to be on TV. And then I felt a sense of uneasiness, and so I asked God if I was going to get hurt, you know, stabbed or something. And he said, probably, but not to worry about it. I wouldn't die. I told him I didn't really want to do it, and he said I should anyway, and I said, no, I don't think I will. You can't make me. And then the next thing I know, this lady comes running around the corner and runs right into me. We both fall over really hard, and I hit my head on the pavement, and I'm bleeding from my scalp, and my head hurts really bad, and I'm dizzy, and I can't quite put together what just happened. I remember the time in the fourth grade when I got hit full in the face by a soccer ball and bleeding through the nose, and all over the school nurse kept saying, oh dear, oh dear. And it was dizzy and the room was spinning. I could hear the woman who ran over me screaming and yelling and fighting with someone. So I rolled over and found her and the mugger fighting for her purse. And I said to her, let him have it already, would you? It's much easier. She ignored me and continued to fight for her purse. So I bit the guy in the leg. It was all I could think to do. He yelled, grabbed his shin, lost his grip on the purse, and then looked at me. I was still on the ground, within kicking distance. I was looking up at him, too. I wasn't biting him anymore, and I was trying to figure out a way to get out of there before he started kicking me in the face. I'm pretty sure I can't afford to get beat up again. Another roughing up, and I'll be promoted to CEO of the Ugly Club. So I rolled over to get out of the way. When I was out of kicking range, I stood up and began to run, and that's when I was shot. The bullet went right by my heart, but missed every internal organ in my body. I bled for a long time, and really well, too. Better than the time I was at the playground with the soccer ball. Usually, when I give blood at the Red Cross, the nurses comment that I bleed quickly. I can fill up one of those pint bags in just a couple minutes, and that pleases them for some reason. And that thought came into my mind as I looked down at my bloody shirt. I could feel the blood running down into my underwear. I'd expected the blood in the underwear thing. It's kind of weird. Of course, I've never really expected to be shot either. So I'm in the hospital for about a week. The docs just want to keep an eye on me. I'm doing fine. Every time a doctor comes in, he says the bullet entered my body in one direction, took a left turn just before my spine, then a right turn just after that, and it's really a miracle. One of them said they're going to dedicate a semester to it at Johns Hopkins in the spring. My wife visited me the second day. She told me some guy captured the whole thing on videotape. He was recording the neighborhood to show his family some other town. He was trying to allay their fears by showing them that the place he lived in was actually very safe and nice and they needn't worry anymore. Well, the tape makes national news in 2020 to the story on it. So they asked my wife for some photos of me, something to show while they're talking about me, including some of when I was a kid. On the tape, you can see me unwittingly saving the woman, then being shot in the back as I ran away. It's interesting because when I got shot, I just kind of crumpled and fell where I was. Dropped like a beanbag chair. It didn't look so bad. Just kind of like I decided to stop running and lay down where I was. That's kind of what happened, I guess. On the sixth day in the hospital, I got a visit from my wife who said she had someone she wanted me to meet. I'd had enough media and reporters in the room that day, and I told her I just wanted to sleep. But she insisted because this man had come a long way. He lives in West Virginia, and when he saw the news, he flew in with his wife and kids to see me. And so in comes this man who looks just like me in 30 years and walks up and says, Hans. And look at him. And without even thinking, it came out so naturally. I said, Dad? And we hugged. Thanks, God, I owe you one. But next time, can't you just email me his address?
1: You just heard God is Talking to Me, produced in 2004 by Hans Anderson. This is PRX Remix.

I was walking down the street last week, and I found myself talking to God. I always pray when I'm walking to the bus, and for the last year, I've prayed to find my dad, who I haven't seen since I was 4, and I don't know much about other than his name, John Thomas. There are over 64,000 John Thomases west of the Mississippi. I looked it up once at the library, so I prayed to God and asked him about it, and he replied. Though instead of telling me something useful about my dad, like where he lives or

0: A huge statue has bitten the dust in Kolkata, and almost no one is shedding any tears. Sports Today describes it.
1: It has stood tall in front of the iconic Salt Lake Stadium in Kolkata for several years. In front of the VIP gate is the sculpture of a headless torso with two balls on its feet and the Biswa Bangla ball on the top of the waist.
0: It is hard to describe. Two muscled, veiny legs in white soccer shorts, and on top of the shorts, instead of a torso, a big ball like a globe. The Bengali letter BO standing in for Bisho Bangla, or Bengal and the World. And when a new government came to power in the state recently, ousting the old one, which had been here for 15 years, that statue was one of the first things to go. This is Sandeep Roy in Kolkata. The former chief minister of West Bengal, Mamata Banerjee, lamented, "I feel very bad." That's natural. The statue was apparently her brainchild. She had designed the logo on it. She said sports fans loved to take selfies with it. But few sympathized. Her government had removed a long-standing public art project as well, overnight. Poroma, a sculpture showing a tribal woman inspired by folk art. It was by renowned artist Shanu Lahiri, who had died the year before. It had become such a landmark since it was installed in 1987. The area had become known as Poroma Island. But it had to make way for one of the Bisho Bangla globes. Now one might say, what goes around, comes around. At that time, the artist Chitrabanu Mojumdar had told the Times of India, "In the US, minimalist sculptor Richard Serra's works have often courted controversy and led to public debate. Why can't that happen here?" He was probably referring to the Tilted Ark affair. In 1981, Serra installed a 15-ton rusting steel slab that cut across Federal Plaza in Lower Manhattan. He didn't think public art had to necessarily beautify public space. He wanted to disrupt it instead. Many New Yorkers didn't agree. New York Times art critic Grace Gluck called it an awkward, bullying piece that may conceivably be the ugliest outdoor art in the city. Employees of the government offices around the plaza collected signatures demanding its removal. It led to a hearing and heated debates, as recounted in the documentary Tilted Ark. Some government officials panned it.
2: Abstract art is fine and dandy, but when the public puts its money up for it, I think it ought to have some say in the matter.
0: The jury voted to remove the sculpture. Serra sued, citing his right to free speech, but to no avail. The sculpture belonged to the government, not him.
3: Obviously, I hope the ark is removed and auctioned off if possible. There is no shame in admitting a $175,000 mistake.
0: One night, it was cut up and hauled away to a scrap metal yard. Serra protested, but to no avail.
4: I can't live in a country that commissions my art, invites me to the White House, shakes my hand, and tears my work down.
0: And Serra warned against valuing art via referendum.
4: You know, if you had a referendum between a slot machine and Beethoven, there'd be no Beethoven.
0: It all raises an interesting question about public art, whether in Kolkata or New York. What is the real purpose of public art? In India, most of the time, it's either about beautification or it's just a monument to patriotism. In fact, public art in India these days tends to believe bigger is always better. India has the world's tallest, second tallest, and third tallest sitting statues. Public art in general is not something born out of public discussion, input, and demand. The former government had promised to make Kolkata into London, and as part of that project, it had installed mini Big Ben clock towers all over the city. And as a gift for soccer lovers, a statue of football great Messi when he visited the city. Now the Messi statue is gone as well, as part of the public art change sweeping the city. When the minister says the football statue was ugly, few disagreed. However, when a minister says it will be replaced by something more aesthetically pleasing, many are wary as they brace themselves for more giant statues. Just playing a different political ballgame.

0: good story is like a time machine. It can make us travel into the minds of people, into worlds that we've never seen. I also dream of having it built, but the time machine builders are hard to find.
1: We've gone for main engine start. We have lead engine
2: start. 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
3: At least as far back as 200 million years ago, cycads grew in abundance. And at the peak of their distribution and diversity, they lived alongside the dinosaurs. These so-called living fossils were a fixture of tropical prehistoric landscapes and have changed little since then. Yet today, they face their greatest threats in poaching, habitat destruction, and climate change. I'm Jennifer Bernstein, CEO and the William C. Steer Senior President at the New York Botanical Garden, and this is Plant People. Today, I'm joined by Dr. Dennis Stevenson, previously our Vice President for Botanical Science here at NYBG and currently the Senior Curator Emeritus Editor at Botanical Review. He is one of the world's top cycad experts, and together we're exploring the storied past and challenging future of these ancient and unique plants. Hi, Dennis. Welcome to Plant People.
4: Well, I'm glad to be here. Thanks for having me.
3: Well, I'm so glad to talk to you today. It's always fun to speak with you. And we're going to have a great conversation about cycads, and you are the perfect person to have that conversation with. So for listeners who may not be familiar, what exactly are cycads and how do they differ from more common plants like ferns or palms?
4: Well, they're a very ancient lineage, as we pointed out. But it's their growth habit. They tend to be single-stem plants that we don't think of as very branched. And they really look like a cactus with palm leaves.
3: Yeah, that's a good description. So what drew you to focus your research on cycads?
4: Well, that's a very interesting story, actually. My academic grandfather had published on the structure of the growing points of cycads in several papers. And they were always of interest to me. But sometimes things in your career are serendipitous. And after I finished my PhD, I had a postdoc at Harvard University, but I was stationed at Fairchild Tropical Garden in Miami. And they have the best cycad collection in the world. Mm. And I'm going, this is perfect. Yeah. So I think that's what really started it for me.
3: Well, I can see how being at Fairchild, you would be inspired because they have some incredible plants there. And I love that phrase, academic grandfather. Can you explain what that means for our listeners?
4: Yes. My major professor for my PhD, it was his professor, and he was on my PhD committee, my academic grandfather, except he passed. And they were the authors of the primary plant morphology textbook through three or four editions.
3: I've heard other colleagues of ours talk about their forebearers in science in exactly that same way. And I think it's nice because it speaks to the continuity of science and the fact that nothing is ever really fully resolved in one person's career. We're always continuing to broaden our understanding. So it's a nice turn of phrase. So you found them interesting. You found yourself at a place where they were in abundance. What about them has kept you focused for so long?
4: I've gone through various phases in studying them. And the first phase was taking up where my academic grandfather left off in the developmental anatomy or structure of that shoot system. It so happened that simultaneously, a man that I knew as an undergraduate had given a talk at the Ohio Academy of Science meeting, and he was retiring to Fairchild. And he was interested in the reproduction of these plants. And their reproductive cycle is just amazing. They're the few seed plants, actually the only ones, I guess, extant, that have motile male gametes. And they have these sperm cells that are so big, you can see them on the slide with the naked eye. And so then the idea was, well, we have all these living plants there. We could look at them experimentally to see how this system really works. So once I did the anatomy stuff, I then moved into the reproductive side and the pollination biology because nobody knew how they got pollinated, yet they have male plants versus female plants. How does the pollen get over there? And how does the system work? So because there's a native one in Florida, And in the wild areas at the Montgomery Botanical Center, I was able to work out the reproductive cycle of them in some detail. Then I went, well, you know, they got these really weird compounds. And one of them is called BMAA, and it's a neurotoxin. It's a non-protein amino acid, to be specific. But the really cool part was we found weevil pollination in these plants and that the weevils were consuming the plant. So we went, whoa, wait a minute. These guys should be dead. But they weren't dead. They were living. So we tried to figure out how did they deal with this BMAA. And it ends up that they actually sequester it in their cocoon cases and make poisonous cocoon cases against their predators.
3: So the pollinators, the weevils, were also eating them?
4: Yep, they eat them and they sequester this BMA, they secrete it out into their cocoon cases. So it doesn't stop them from growing. Any other organism, well, we would just die. There's something called cattle staggers in Australia where the livestock will eat cycad leaves. And it's a neurotoxin. In fact, Oliver Sacks wrote a whole book on them.
3: Right.
4: In Island of the Colorblind.
3: So they sequester it so that the weevils can still pollinate and do what they're doing without dying, but so that they can still procreate.
4: So the weevils go through their life cycle by copulating on the female cones and then ovipositing on the male cones. So they go through their life cycle inside these plants.
3: It's amazing all of the strategies that plants have developed. So let's talk a little bit about this description that you often hear about cycads as living fossils. What does that mean? And what do we know about their ancient history alongside dinosaurs?
4: The older I get, the more I identify with living fossils, I must say. It's because of the early fossil record in the early Permian. They remain little changed, but yet they survive the vicissitudes of time. So you've got to say, okay, what's the secret? What's going on in this group of organisms that allow that? Well, there are certain things like the neurotoxins have developed would be a good one. That keeps your predators from munching on you.
3: Yeah.
4: But the time frame is that because from what we know in the fossil record, and it's pretty good, and there's some details in there, it allows us to have a plant that resembles a fossil, but it's still alive. So we can look at its life cycle and how it's functioning in a modern context on how they might compare to the conifers, ginkgo, and then, of course, the flowering plants. So there are lessons to be learned by looking at different organisms, just as looking at ferns might help me understand cycads.
3: Interesting. So they have this long persistence, and that allows us to understand what strategies they're using. And from that, what do we learn about biodiversity in general? Have we taken that knowledge and applied it in some particular ways?
4: Yes, in a way, because what we've learned from studying the extants, we do know the foibles they have. So we know that they were widespread and covered everywhere. And now, of course, they're very restricted. So what are their foibles? Well, one of their foibles was in their reproductive system because it takes too long to get from one generation to the next. I mean, as fast as you could do to raise a plant from seed to making a cone, and that's under optimum greenhouse conditions, is 5 years. Many of these plants at Fairchild had been there 50 years before they made a cone. So not only do you have a long life cycle, which means you can't have a lot of genetic turnover in terms of mutations, but that whole process with the weevils takes almost 2 years. So part of the lesson is gigantism probably doesn't do you any good. Big unbranched plant, giant sperm, huge seeds with all kinds of stored stuff in them, often for naught.
3: Yeah, but they've done okay.
4: They're doing okay. And if we leave them alone, they'll continue to do okay.
3: The pods are so fun to see. They're often there in the conservatory.
4: Yes.
3: And I always point them out when I'm there with a visitor because they're amazing. And now I have more information to share about why they're so amazing.
4: You know, this tree stump thing that's in that house? Well, that plant, that cycas that's next to it. Is one of an original plant to the conservatory from 1905.
3: Oh, wow. Wow. That's amazing.
4: They're long lived.
3: Yeah. So you mentioned a little bit about the range and how it's changed over time. Where in the world today do cycads grow naturally, and why are those environments particularly suitable?
4: One country that does pretty well with them is Australia. And I think it's partially because the Australians haven't destroyed their landscapes in a sense. So I think these plants just survive there. No known herbivores. And then parts of Africa, tropical Africa into Central Africa, where we still have undeveloped mountainous areas, and the plants seem to do well there. And really, it's the same thing in the New World. The odd man out a little bit is our one species in North America that's not a fossil, the Azamia pumila in Florida. And that seems to do well. And I think it does well because they're ones where if you damage them, and they often can make a second branch or two branches. And so they seem to be able to survive that kind of disturbance that goes on. They're underground. That's another secret some of them have used. So fires and desert situations don't damage them.
3: So you said it's not a fossil. Does that mean that this is a later species? It hasn't been around as long?
4: Yeah, they look pretty much the same. But for some reason, we would never put a fossil in a modern genus in the classification. I don't know why, but that's just what we do.
3: Okay. So this is a taxonomical artifact.
4: Yeah, but
3: artifact.
4: They look just like them.
3: Okay.
4: You'll get a kick out of this. I even reconstructed a fossil cone once because when you go to the lab and you see those big jars with the pickled things.
3: Yeah.
4: Well, the liquid all dried out and it dried out and it looked identical to a fossil.
3: Okay.
4: So I sent a picture to a paleobotanist and said, look what I found.
3: Did it work?
4: It worked. It did.
3: So many people are surprised to learn that cycads do still play very important ecological roles. So what benefits do they bring to their ecosystems, these plants?
4: Well, they have these roots called coralloid roots. And what it is, they're ageotrophic. So they grow up towards the surface of the soil. And so they don't, instead of growing down, they grow up.
3: Okay.
4: And they form little masses around the base of the plant. And they have in them a blue-green alga, or cyanobacterium as they're called, that's a nitrogen fixer.
3: Ah, they come with their own fertilizer.
4: And they also can take a soil and add nitrogen to the area. It's really quite interesting because the other important nitrogen fixers that we know of are the bean family. But they use a different bacterium in a different way. The nitrogen thing was a big thing. Gloria Carusi and I had a couple of grants working on that.
3: Does that mean that they have a role to play in restoration efforts?
4: Partially, but also we want to know how that system works so we can utilize that to our system. So if we can dissect the pathways it uses, et cetera.
3: You can replicate it in other ways.
4: Yes, because there is a nitrogen pathway in the plant. And there's actually a nitrogen pathway in the blue-green algae. When they're living in the cycad, they use a third route. So this obviously tells us something about making a situation where we could utilize these in crop plants. Not to expect the normal situation, but to do it in such a way to utilize the known third route.
3: So a new route for nitrogen fixing that could be applied in crop situations.
4: Exactly.
3: That's very interesting. Conservationists warn that cycads are now among the most endangered plant groups on Earth. What are the main threats that they're facing today?
4: One of them is habitat destruction. The other one is the illegal trade. And I was very involved in that with the IUCN and developing an action plan and actually getting legislation passed to get certain things downlisted, and I'll explain that. So we tried to convince the community, you don't need a big plant. You can watch one grow. So we really pushed the downloading seeds. And that's because one person might have a pollen plant in Iowa and someone in England's got the ovulate plant. What are they going to do? So if they can send their pollen over and get seeds, they can then disperse those cultivated seeds and not take from the wild. So
3: is that what you did through the IUCN?
4: We did, yeah, that was one of the things that we did to try to stop. Because there's certain cultures that view a plant in your collection only of value if it's wild collected. So we had to get past that at the same time. Yeah. Cactus people know this same problem.
3: Yeah, cactus poaching has been a problem for a long time and ramped up actually recently during the pandemic, the demand. Yeah.
4: But the big push we did also, I should mention this one because it's so successful, particularly in Mexico, working with indigenous people. Don't go in the forest. if some guy gives you $5 for a $200 plant for him, go in the forest, harvest the seeds, start a nursery. So we actually got a grant to subsidize the starting of nurseries. They grow the seedlings up and they sell the plants, and there's a continuous renewable income then for the indigenous people.
3: That's a great example of creating a bioeconomy and doing it to a conservation end. So that's terrific. The International Union for the Conservation of Nature, I think it's worth just saying a word about what that organization does. We've talked about it on this podcast before, but this is an organization of conservation practitioners and scientists who identify threatened species, and they will put them on various lists of concern. The Red List is a very notable one. And it sounds like your work with them was about creating frameworks for disrupting the poaching that was happening. I'm interested to know, who's doing the poaching? Is it like a mass market gardener, or who is it that's the end user?
4: It's the same mentality as the cacti or orchid people.
3: Okay.
4: There are people who want to expand their cycad collection, and they'll do anything to go get them. Often someone would just fund a trip because they wanted to go somewhere and they could sneak some plants back. But I would go back to your IUCN comment, because I founded the cycad specialist group. And the first thing we did is make a world list of all the cycads. It's available online now. It's been through several reiterations. But we've listed then the threat to each species and given its distribution. And I think the good thing is some things have been downlisted.
3: Meaning that they've gone from the red list.
4: Put on appendix two.
3: Yeah. That's good. That means that the efforts are working.
4: Exactly.
3: Yeah. It's a great organization, and many of our scientists here at NYBG participate in the process that they undertake. And it's an important input to conservation frameworks and to conservation practices all over the world. I mean, we're a collections-based institution. I understand the impulse to collect. And these things are things of beauty, so I can understand the desire to have them, but not at the risk of the plant going extinct. That's not okay.
4: Well, I think cutting one leaf off to make a herbarium specimen is probably fine.
3: Yeah, okay. So there's a range.
4: Yeah, as opposed to digging it up.
3: Yeah. Well, it sounds like there are better alternatives now for people to get these plants if they want them. And watching them grow, I imagine, can be very satisfying for folks. You said that there are species that are being downlisted. Are there places where that's been particularly successful, where wild populations are regenerating or thriving in a way that at one point seemed unlikely?
4: There's a real focus in Mexico, for example. Another area where there's a focus is in South Africa, Australia, and China. Mm-hmm. China's gotten really good about that kind of thing now.
3: Yeah, it's interesting to think about places that are at different stages of development now in the context of the current science and the biodiversity crisis. So much of the development that was happening in the Industrial Revolution was taking place without the benefit of our current understanding about the way that these systems can and cannot regenerate and what happens when we lose species. But today we have a lot more information, so maybe countries are approaching it differently.
4: And I think getting the amateur community to raise plants and seedlings and stuff has also helped.
3: Yeah. Well, this is a way in which the exchange of information as between the scientific community and the avocational hobbyist has improved a lot with the internet. People who are interested in plants and who want to collect them but don't want to do it in a way that's irresponsible have ready access to a lot more information than they once did. So maybe that's helping.
4: Yeah, I believe that's true.
3: It sort of tracks with the growing interest in native plants. It's the other side of the coin. If you're interested mm-hmm. in plants in general, then you're thinking about systems, you're thinking about how to support your local biodiversity, and maybe you also are interested in rare plants, but you don't want to be irresponsible about it. So I think it's a good thing for there to be more global awareness about what are the most pressing conservation issues related to cycads right now. It sounds like there's been a lot of progress on the poaching question. What about habitat destruction? That's harder to deal with, isn't it?
4: Yeah. It is. It definitely is. I mean, there are various kinds of examples. If you're in the Amazon area and you flood an area, these guys are not aquatics.
3: Right.
4: They're gone.
3: Yeah.
4: And once you wipe them out in a place like that, to get it back is going to be very, very difficult. So it's various kinds of habitat destructions, because cycads aren't all desert plants. A lot of them are rainforest plants. In South America, there's one epiphytic one we have in the conservatory that's actually only found in the tops of trees in the mountains of Panama.
3: Hmm.
4: That one is really, really threatened as they keep cutting down for timber and various other usages. Its habitat's going to be gone.
3: You mentioned this idea of you don't know what you're losing when you lose a species because you don't know what you haven't yet understood. Are there potential uses, for example, human uses of these plants that you think we don't fully understand yet but could be lost? Are there medical applications? I would think with a neurotoxin, there could be.
4: There's been some pursuit of it, but it stopped. But the notion of understanding neurodegeneration, like Oliver wrote about, with this BMAA compound as an experimental compound. And we actually, Gloria Caruzzi and I, actually were using it in that little plant that botanists can grow by the thousands, Arabidopsis or the Thalecrest, the experimental plant, using BMAA on it. And we got some interesting results of what it could do. We passed it off to some neuro people, but they never really picked it up.
3: Yeah. And so that's a good example, Dennis, because maybe in the moment in time with the available funding, that wasn't something that someone picked up, but that doesn't mean that the inquiry is done. But if the plants are extinct, there's nowhere to go.
4: Nowhere to go.
3: With
4: good
3: it.
4: Point.
3: So an important reason to think about how we protect these plants. So if we have listeners who are interested in cycads, where would you point them to learn more? And where would you point them to help protect these plants?
4: There's a website called the Cycad Pages, which I think is extinct now that Ken Hill died, but it's still available. But there's a new one called the World List of Cycads. There's pictures of every species, where they are, ancillary information, photos of herbarium specimens and field photos, and we're constantly updating them. So there'll be a section on neurotoxicity on those pages. There'll be a section on chromosome numbers. There'll be a section on various topics that deal with them.
3: How many plants do you have at your home, Dennis?
4: Hardly any.
3: Yeah, this is a thing about botanists that is surprising. They don't cultivate plants indoors, really. It's not their thing.
4: Well, Jan goes nuts in our garden.
3: Okay, good.
4: But so yeah, all indoor plants, no, she doesn't want them either, you know?
3: Yeah. Well, Dennis, it's really fun to talk to you always. Thanks for coming to talk to us about cycads here on Plant People.
4: Thank you very much.
3: With hundreds of millions of years of cycad success behind us, it's all the more important that these living fossils survive this difficult time in their history for the benefit of the planet and for future generations. If you'd like to learn more about what you've heard in this episode, check out our show notes at nybg.org.
5: Blue holes are ancient, flooded caves. To date, over 1,000 blue holes have been discovered both inland and in shallow waters from Australia to Egypt to Belize. These water-filled cylinders, like sinkholes, are portals to vast caverns, forests of stalactites and stalagmites, hundreds of feet of sheer drop leading to winding tunnels that can branch out for miles. In the Bahamas, Dean's Blue Hole dropped 663 feet. In Belize, the Great Blue Hole's 1,000-foot diameter is guarded by a thin ring of coral called Lighthouse Reef. Sites around the world serve as both a playground for professional divers and a sheltered preserve for scientists. Inland blue holes host troves of fossils and bacteria that are preserved in stratified water. Rain serves as a buffer between oxygen on the surface and the dense salt water below that preserves both fossils and organic life. Navigating their way through red clouds of poisonous hydrogen sulfide, divers have discovered the bones of ancient terrestrial crocodiles, transparent shrimp, and the tide marks of bygone ice ages. Ultimately, studying life in an oxygen-free zone means a better understanding of early Earth, of distant planets, of life we've yet to discover. For KMUW, I'm Andrew Bales.
6: All right. So remember what I told you. You want to pick your feet up when you walk and concentrate on heel to toe. Watch for sticks. Watch for crumply leaves. It's a good shot.
7: All right. I'll follow you.
8: It's a little before sunrise, and I'm following John Castine along a trail, looking for a place to hunt deer. John is in his late 30s. He's both clean-cut and weathered, thickly built and fit. And with his rifle and hunting clothes, he doesn't really look like a college professor.
6: So what I'm going to do is just go up this trail along the ridge for a little while until we see something that looks like we've got a good view, and then settle in.
8: There's enough light to walk, but the fog is really thick. We can see a tree here, a boulder there, but mostly just dark gray mist. And after 20 minutes of very slow walking, we settle on a spot just off the trail where we sit to wait for deer.
6: So we're socked in pretty tight by fog. And when the visibility is like this, pretty much anywhere is good as you can see that far. If the sun comes up and burns off the fog, we'll move.
8: I'm a pretty outdoorsy guy, but waiting for deer is hard. It's damp and chilly, and you can't move to stay warm or talk to pass the time. We strain to see them through the fog and trees, and we strain to hear deer footsteps against the dripping mist. But mostly, we just wait, and after an hour, my legs are going numb.
9: Can I ask you, when you're out here by yourself, what do you think about?
6: Poetry.
9: So you'll compose in your head?
6: Mm-hmm. If I'm going to be out all day long, go out before the sun comes up, come back after dark, then I'll bring a pencil and paper with me. So I don't forget.
9: Do you get restless?
6: No. Nope. I think I used to get restless like the first 5 or 6 years I was hunting. I would fidget, you know, I would move every hour. Not anymore. One thing people like about hunting is unfiltered thought. You are very finely attuned to what's going on around you. Where the wind is, what you're hearing, where the light is, what you're seeing. But you don't have to be thinking about anything.
8: Yeah, John's yawning. Maybe because last night, instead of going to bed early like we probably should have, we stayed up late around the campfire.
10: Trust me.
8: We told stories, talked about poetry, and eventually, John read some of his poems.
10: Would you read that poem?
6: Which one, Night Hunting?
10: Yeah.
6: Night Hunting. Because we wanted things the way they were in our minds' black eyes, we waited. The beaver raising ripples in a V behind his head, the thing we wanted. A weed is what might grow where you don't want it. A dahlia could be a weed, or love, or other notions. The heart can't choose to find itself enchanted.
8: This poem is about John and a friend waiting to shoot a beaver that's taken over the friend's pond. A pretty common practice in the country.
6: We wanted a pond to look like a pond. Standing poplars, shallows unsullied, fish and frogs and salamanders. The gleaming back of fur and fat may not belong, or may. God of varmints, God of will, forgive us our trespasses. We know precisely what we do.
8: This poem explores John's ambivalence about hunting a beaver. And as a deer hunter, John says he doesn't like the killing or the violence, but he thinks it's worth it on the whole.
6: The profound satisfaction that I get from being able to get, care for, and eat my own food in a way that I find spiritually enriching gets me out into rugged, wild, beautiful places that I probably wouldn't take the initiative to go see otherwise. It's worth it for me.
8: Lots of John's poems deal with hunting, and I thought those were the ones he wrote while he was hunting. Actually, it turns out to be the opposite. He'll write about hunting when he's at home and other things when he's in the woods.
6: When I go in the woods, when I go for a walk, when I walk in the city, I'm not looking for subject matter. I'm looking for comparisons. I'm looking for metaphors, vocabulary. I don't set out to write poems that are about hunting.
8: Back on the hunt in the afternoon, we suddenly hear the sound of hunting dogs on the mountain. This is the most action we've gotten all day, and we hurry to the main trail.
6: Did you hear him? The lead dog is right where we were.
9: How do you know?
6: Just heard him.
8: We're hoping the dogs will scare the deer and get them moving, and we try to guess which way they'll go. We leave the trail and plunge right into one of the mountain laurel thickets.
6: So thick up here.
8: We're hoping to come out on the other side into a clearing where we'll be able to see any deer if they come by.
6: Hey, I'm bushwhacking.
8: The laurel is just about face height, and it's hard to walk through, especially if you're holding a rifle or a microphone. And we don't find any clearing, so we sit down to think. John points at one of the mountain laurel trees. He asks me what adjective would I use to describe its bark.
6: I mean, there's going to be a botanical word for it.
9: Yeah.
6: But I'm trying to come up with an adjective for the texture and the color.
8: I realize he's looking for a metaphor for one of the poems he read me last night.
6: The best I come up with so far is it's in that poem for the mountain laurel. You know, limber and striated, I think is what I ended up saying.
9: I don't know the word striated.
6: Striated works, right?
9: I just don't know what it means.
6: Oh, I mean striped.
9: Oh.
6: Striated is like closely related to stratified.
9: Yeah. Actually, like stratified too, because it the way it curves together kind of reminds me of rock layers, you know?
6: Mm-hmm. Yeah, I know that the word that's in there now is not exactly the right word. That's how I know the poem's not done.
9: That's a fun challenge.
6: That's what I do.
9: Yeah, I get it.
8: For a little while, I'm into this. Hanging out in the mountain laurel thicket, contemplating metaphors. But we've been out for 6 hours now. We haven't seen one deer. And I realize I'm shivering, and I need to get back to our tent and try to warm up. John is plenty warm and content to stay out in the mountain laurel in the icy mist, looking for deer that never come, or for more words for his poems.
6: For the mountain laurel, here's what to admire. How it thrives on adversity, accepts its condition of want, and greens. Makes a limber bark, makes bright, ecliptic little coronated flowers, and speaks in the vernacular register, a watershed. In downpours, a verdant shelter, sheds water. Canny scantling, it's good at what it's good at. I'm trying hard to clear my head, to think without language, to remember that whole life before the adjective. Don't forget, the shadow moves more than you move, and intends less. Overhead, contrails center where jets just passed, just ice, wind blown like seed where stars are what belongs.

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1: Hello, Mississippi. I'm Mike Duke. Today is Monday, June 29th. Sunrise this morning will be at 5:56 and sunset this evening at 8:11. Celebrity birthdays include composer Leroy Anderson, born in 1908, and actor-turned-congressman Fred Grandy in 1948. On this date in 1613, Shakespeare's Globe Theater was destroyed by fire during a performance of Henry VIII. The very first National Bank opened in Davenport, Iowa in 1863. And in 2015, the Beijing Times reported that 30% of the Great Wall of China has disappeared due to natural causes and the stealing of bricks by tourists. Visit mpbonline.org for news, events, and education resources. Have a great Monday. 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
3: I'm Indira Lakshmanan. 1 in 8 Americans are taking GLP-1 drugs for weight loss and diabetes. Researchers are finding some additional positive side effects.
4: So weight loss itself ameliorates many obesity-related conditions. And when we lose especially visceral fat, it decreases the inflammation in the body.
3: Next time on Here and Now.
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0: District Judge Henry Wingate with a new request for a temporary restraining order today, hoping to maintain the status quo while both parties get ready to argue the full case at a later date. Kobe Vance, MPB News.
1: A Forest County Sheriff's Office investigator died early Sunday morning after suffering serious injuries from a motorcycle accident. According to Mississippi Highway Patrol, a pickup truck collided with the motorcycle 30-year-old Andretta English was riding Saturday around 2 p.m. on State Highway 589. She was taken to the hospital where she passed away. The two passengers in the Silverado weren't injured. English joined the Forest County Sheriff's Office in February of 2024. The Pearl River County Sheriff's Department is warning about Facebook Marketplace scams that include counterfeit goods and armed robbery. They're urging buyers and sellers to be cautious. A common scam is a person posing as a car buyer using a counterfeit cashier's check or ACH wire transfer for payment. The forecast today, mostly sunny, hot, highs in the 90s.
2: It's Morning Edition from NPR News. I'm Leila Fadel.
3: And I'm Steve Inskeep. The United States and Iran spent another weekend of their ceasefire not ceasing fire.
2: The latest exchange of missiles began in the Strait of Hormuz. Iranians say Iran alone has control. Iran opposed a UN-backed plan, fired on ships, starting a whole new round of attacks with the U.S. The latest missiles yesterday went after U.S. bases in Kuwait and Bahrain.
3: In a moment, we'll hear from Jake Sullivan, former U.S. National Security Advisor with long experience with Iran. We begin with NPR's Carrie Khan, who's in Tel Aviv. Hi there, Carrie.
4: Hi.
3: Okay, I just got to ask, are the ceasefire peace talks, the continuing peace talks, still on?
4: We believe so. A senior U.S. official who spoke on condition of anonymity to discuss sensitive negotiations told NPR last night that, quote, nothing has been canceled and talks are on track for the coming days. The Associated Press is reporting that Pakistan, a key mediator, says talks will resume Tuesday.
3: And yet we did have this exchange of fire. What happened over the weekend?
4: In recent days, Iran struck two ships attempting passage through the Strait of Hormuz. These ships were going through this newly coordinated route that hugged the coast of Oman, which shares part of the strait with Iran. Last week, the UN's International Maritime Organization and Oman set up this route. Iran says it is a violation of the preliminary plan for permanent peace. After Iran's attack on the first ship, the U.S. then struck multiple drone, missile, and radar sites in Iran. Then Iran fired into Bahrain and Kuwait in retaliation.
3: Okay, if Iran is striking ships on their way through the strait, is the strait open?
4: Well, we'll see. Traffic did drop over the weekend, according to monitoring groups, but the conflict over who controls the Strait of Hormuz continues. Secretary of State Marco Rubio was just in the region and told Gulf allies it will remain open. But yesterday, Iran's foreign minister, Abbas Araghchi, was adamant. He said any alternative or, quote, separate arrangements for the strait will lead to complications. The responsibility for these arrangements lies with Iran and no other entity or country, he said.
3: Okay, so we've got two major sticking points in negotiations. One we've just been discussing, the Strait of Hormuz. The other is Lebanon, where Israeli troops remain in the southern part of the country, and they say they're going to stay there. But Israel did reach an agreement with Lebanon's government. What's going on there?
4: Yes, a deal was reached between the U.S., Israel, and the Lebanese government late Friday. Israel says it's historic, with the Lebanese army agreeing to disarm Hezbollah. Hezbollah, however, was not part of those talks, and its leader over the weekend condemned the deal and demanded Israel's withdrawal from Lebanon. Last night, I spoke with Ofir Falk. He's the foreign affairs advisor to Israel's prime minister, and I asked him repeatedly, how is this deal going to work without Hezbollah signing on and giving the Lebanese army's poor track record? And here's what he said.
5: There's only going to be one weapon in Lebanon, and it's going to be the Lebanese government. It's historic that they recognize Israel's sovereignty, and they seek peace with Israel. They're saying that straight out.
4: He said Israel has laid the path for the Lebanese army by greatly degrading Hezbollah's military might. But Steve, fighting continued over the weekend, too. Despite the deal, authorities in Lebanon and Israel say there were multiple deaths in Lebanon and one Israeli soldier was killed.
3: Carrie, thanks for the update.
4: You're welcome.
3: That's NPR's Carrie Khan in Tel Aviv.
2: Let's get more insights into these U.S.-Iran negotiations with Jake Sullivan. He served as President Biden's national security advisor, and he

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1: This is MPB Think Radio. Good morning. It's Monday, June 29th. It's 19 minutes after 6 o'clock. I'm Desiree Frazier. 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Happy Monday to you. As you get going on your day, we appreciate you joining us. Forecast-wise, mostly sunny today. It's going to be hot. Highs in the 90s. Sardis, Greenville, Tylertown, Jackson, Hazelhurst, 95 degrees. Biloxi, 91. Leakesville and Starkville, 97. And Tunica, 96. Next on Morning Edition, a member of the pop band Maroon 5, PJ Morton, hasn't forgotten his roots in gospel music. He splits his influences down the middle on the new double album, Saturday Night, Sunday Morning. And an ambitious program to start up new nuclear reactors is bearing fruit, but some are worried about safety shortcuts.
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8: And I'm A. Martinez. How many people slink into church on Sunday morning after getting a little wild on Saturday night? That you? Don't worry. I'm sure it's all forgiven. With that in mind, singer PJ Morton splits his latest collection of songs, one half sacred, one half secular, or better yet, one for the party,

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1: This is MPB Think Radio. Good morning. It's 6:42, Monday, June 29th. This is Morning Edition. I'm Desiree Frazier. Thank you so much for tuning in. Weather-wise today, mostly sunny. It's going to be hot. Highs in the 90s. Biloxi, a high of 91 degrees. Aberdeen, 98. Ashland, Fayette at 94. Starksville, Leakesville, 97. Sardis, Greenville, Jackson, 95 degrees.
2: I'm Indira Lakshmanan. 1 in 8 Americans are taking GLP-1 drugs for weight loss and diabetes. Researchers are finding some additional positive side effects.
3: So weight loss itself ameliorates many obesity-related conditions. And when we lose especially visceral fat, it decreases the inflammation in the body.
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5: 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Southern Remedy gives health information at 11. 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
7: Good morning, I'm Layla Faldin. In Texas last week, there was a giraffe on the loose. Gracie the giraffe had been missing for about 2 weeks after escaping from a ranch west of San Antonio. The 10-foot-tall giraffe just couldn't be found until a search crew spotted her from a helicopter on Friday. Gracie had found a pond nearby with plenty of trees around it to eat. That neck of the woods clearly agreed with her, but it was time to go home. It's Morning Edition.
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7: It's Morning Edition from NPR News. I'm Leila Faldin.
9: And I'm Steve Inskeep. We're in the knockout stage at the World Cup, which is exactly what it sounds like. The field was cut to 32 countries, and from here on, any team that loses goes home. South Africa lost to Canada on Sunday. They're out. NPR's Jasmine Garst is traveling the United States covering the World Cup. Hi there, Jazz.
10: Hi.
9: Okay, so I keep hearing lots of conversation about the World Cup. I was running yesterday, and I hear the conversations of people going the other way, and there's a big group of bikers talking excitedly about France. So what's going on?
10: Oh, my God. I have really been enjoying watching France play. Team captain Kylian Mbappe and right winger Ousmane Dembélé are just playing some beautiful football. Then, of course, I'm watching Argentina, the defending champions, led by one of the best players in the world, Lionel Messi. The big question is, could they do it again? But, Steve, I think this World Cup, the big story is African teams, not just Cape Verde, but also Morocco is crushing it, Ghana, the Democratic Republic of Congo. African soccer is having a moment.
9: Okay, you mentioned African teams winning. Cape Verde played against Saudi Arabia, and you got to see them there in Houston where you are. What was that like?
10: Oh my God, Steve, it was insane. It was like 105 degrees outside the stadium.
9: Water break! Anyway, go on. They have them now. Go on.
10: It was a huge party. It was a huge party. Cape Verde is like the Cinderella story of this tournament, right? It's their first World Cup. They're one of the smallest nations to ever make it. And their goalie, Bozinha, is like nothing is getting past that guy. Here's Vanessa Lavelle from Cape Verde. Outside the game.
11: We are a small
0: island nation of 10 islands, and this is the first time we've made it to the World Cup. And, you know, our island is, we're quiet, we're small people, but we have big hearts. So this means a lot to us.
10: They tied 0-0 with Saudi, and now they're in the knockout stage. Next opponent is Argentina.
9: Now the United States plays Bosnia-Herzegovina on Wednesday. How is the U.S. approaching that game?
10: So the U.S. is coming off of a 3-2 loss in its final group stage match against Turkey. I should say the U.S. had already advanced to the knockout stage and already won the group before they even took the field against Turkey. So most of the starters, they didn't even play. And that game, the substitute players got some really valuable World Cup experience.
9: Right.
10: But now that we're in a knockout stage, forward player Folarin Balogun says it's more serious.
11: It's crunch time, you know, it's knockout football, and, you know, you lose, you go home. So, you know, this is the stage where, in my opinion, you know, the big players step forward and the big players, you know, carry the pressure and make things happen.
10: A reminder, Balogun scored twice in the opening game against Paraguay, and he says he's not done winning.
9: Big picture, what do you expect to see in the knockout stage games?
10: I mean, things are about to get much more tense and grueling. Now there's no such thing as a draw. If a team plays 90 minutes and they're even, they play an extra 30 minutes. If they're still tied after that, it goes to penalty kicks.
9: Yeah, that can be some of the most exciting soccer that there is. Jasmine, thanks so much.
10: Thank you.
9: Jasmine Garst is one of the correspondents covering the World Cup for NPR News.

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1: 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This is Morning Edition. I'm Desiree Frazier. Thank you so much for tuning in. All right, forecast today, mostly sunny, highs in the 90s. Next on Morning Edition, a historically dry winter in many western states has ranchers facing tough choices. You'll hear all about that ahead.
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6: And I'm Layla Fadel. Colorado has joined several western states in declaring a drought emergency. This past winter was warm with record low snowfall. CPR's Dan Boyce takes us to one small family ranch facing hard choices near the border with New Mexico.
7: Barely a trace of snow is left on the towering gray peaks across the road. The sun is that midday bright that bleaches color, including the baby blue of Dwight Mondragon's weathered ranch house.
8: This was my dad's house. They built this house the year I was born.
7: 120 acres that's been in his family for a century. He wants to pass it down to his two adult sons someday. Mondragon has 20 cows and their calves. It's late May, and normally we'd see
8: beautiful green fields. Grass would be about foot and a half high already. Now it's barely a couple inches.
7: And it's more yellow. Stepping out onto the land, you can hear the bone-dry grass. The cows are picking through that grass, looking for the green.
8: I don't see much pasture left in this field, so I'm going to have to move them here pretty soon.
7: This region near the town of San Luis is one of the driest in Colorado, but the drought is widespread.
9: We are sort of tracking stress around the state.
7: Colorado's Agriculture Commissioner Kate Greenberg speaking during a recent state drought task force meeting.
9: Stress on crops, stress on livestock, stress on people, and how we can help navigate through this time together.
7: The drought emergency declared this month should allow farmers and ranchers more access to federal disaster money, emergency loans, and grants for crop loss. But even if ranchers like Mondragon do get that help, it's shaping up to be a generationally bad season. About 160 hay bales lie stacked near Mondragon's corral. Might sound like a lot, but it's all he's got to get him through next winter. He's not at all sure will be enough.
8: If I have to start buying hay to feed my animals, then it's not worth it. So then I'll have to get rid of some of them.
7: The cows and calves rest beneath a stand of shady cottonwoods. Mondragon says the last time he experienced a dry spell like this was 2002. His herd was twice the size back then.
8: When that drought hit, we had to get rid of half of them.
7: So more than two decades later, he still has not recovered. If he has to downsize again, he's worried the business won't be viable.
8: And that's a heartbreaking situation because I don't want to let this farm go to waste. Once the cows are off of here, there's nothing left.
7: He says a lot of his neighbors are in a similar position, And nationwide, the size of America's total cattle herd is now smaller than it's been in three quarters of a century. Years of dry conditions in the West have forced ranchers to downsize, as have rising costs and international competition. There are fewer cows and fewer young people choosing to be ranchers. Climbing back into the truck, the herd starts to move across the brittle grass toward us.
8: Yeah, see, they even want to get out of here already. You gotta listen to the animals sometimes. They'll tell you, hey, there's nothing here.
7: He'll move them to his cousin's pasture soon, and that'll serve for a time. Driving back to the ranch house, Dwight Mondragon nods to himself. We'll get water eventually. Faith and patience, he says. Something my dad always told me. Have lots of faith and patience. For NPR News, I'm Dan Boyce, outside San Luis, Colorado.
0: The Trump administration is promising a spectacle this July 4th, a giant fireworks display in Washington to celebrate America's 250th birthday. You can watch all those fireworks reflect in the reflecting pool. NPR's Bill Chappell reports.
10: From the start, the White House wanted this July 4th fireworks show to set a new Guinness World Record. And Pyrotechnico, the company putting on the show, plans to do that. But the company CEO, Stephen Vital, says there's another goal.
11: Our main focus is to make this the most memorable fireworks display that, you know, this generation will have ever seen.
10: To do that, it'll fire off around 851,000 fireworks. So how does that stack up against what's usually the biggest July 4th show in the U.S.? Here's a hint. It's in New York.
12: Macy's has traditionally been what I call the granddaddy of them all.
10: Julie Heckman is the executive director of the American Pyrotechnics Association, an industry trade group.
12: That show traditionally has between 60 and 85,000 aerial shells and effects. So DC is looking at 10 times that quantity in setting this world record.
10: The National Mall show usually starts around 9 p.m. and lasts less than 20 minutes. But organizers say this year's show will start around 10:30 and will be more than twice as long at 40 minutes. That's shorter than the current world record fireworks show. A megachurch in the Philippines took more than an hour to blast off nearly 811,000 fireworks when it set that record 10 years ago. For this year's show in D.C., the launch sites are more spread out than in the past, from the National Mall in a nearby park to eight barges floating in the Potomac River. As Vital says,
11: it's going to be fireworks in stereo.
10: Audiences will see lots of red, white, and blue using fireworks sourced from around the world. They'll hear patriotic songs and pop music. The scale is massive, but the show's largest fireworks shells will be 10 inches, just like last year. That's restricted by safety codes.
12: There is a code that they have to follow, and it's the National Fire Protection Association Code for Public Display.
10: Basically, a shell can travel 100 feet in the air for every inch of its size.
11: So a 10-inch shell, you need a 1,000-foot setback and barrier.
10: But will this year's show be louder?
11: Because of the volume, it'll certainly pack a larger punch.
10: And that's the idea, to etch a new memory into the national consciousness. Here's Julie Heckman.
12: And I think that's what they want the company and the president as well, who's putting on, you know, the grandest, biggest show ever, really wants the takeaway that this is the best show you've ever seen.
10: Vital says dozens of workers will orchestrate bursts of color, movement, and sound in the show.
11: That all matters because why people love fireworks so much is it really touches all of our senses.
10: If all goes well, people will be talking about this show for 50 years until the next big anniversary. Bill Chappell, NPR News.
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14: Blazing sunshine and very hot temperatures expected to stick around for the next couple of days. Possibly by the middle of the week, we could dodge just a few raindrops and rumbles of thunder. For South Haven today, we will see lots of sunshine, a high right around 95, a heat index close to 105. Later on tonight, mainly clear sky. Overnight lows will drop down into the mid-70s. In Meridian, lots of sunshine today. A high this afternoon in the mid-90s, a heat index close to 110. Clear to partly cloudy mid-70s through the overnight. And in Gulfport, lots of sunshine. A high in the lower 90s today. Mainly clear mid to upper 70s through the overnight. I'm meteorologist Sally Russell. 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
1: It's 7 o'clock, Monday, June 29th. This is Morning Edition on MPB Think Radio. I'm Desiree Frazier. Coming up in news at 7:04, the Senatobia toddler shot by law enforcement is laid to rest. His community is still calling for justice as Mississippi officials investigate.
15: We demand transparency, releasing all videos, all footage, all transcriptions. We demand the truth, and we're not going to stop until we get it.
1: Mississippi shelters are full and pets are running out of time. Hear one dog's story describing what's going on.
16: Cisco was one of my favorites. Loved him since he was a puppy. Actually sponsored his adoption fee in hopes that would help.
1: Also ahead, search and rescue efforts continue across Venezuela as worried families report nearly 70,000 people missing.
17: Live from NPR News in Washington, I'm Corva Coleman. President Trump says Iran has requested a meeting. Writing online last hour, Trump says it will take place tomorrow in Doha, that's in Qatar. The talks had seemed to be on shaky ground this weekend after Iran attacked two ships in the Strait of Hormuz and fired on two U.S. allies in the Gulf region. The U.S. fired on Iran. And Pierre's Carrie Khan has more.
18: It was a tense weekend in the Gulf with back-and-forth attacks. Iran says the U.S. is violating the Memorandum of Understanding signed this month to hash out a permanent end to the war. Iran insists it retains control of the vital Strait of Hormuz and objects to a new route established by the U.N.'s International Maritime Organization. Iran fired on two ships transiting along that route. That drew a strong U.S. military rebuke with airstrikes in Iran. Throughout the weekend, Iran launched missiles at Bahrain and Kuwait, which have large U.S. military bases. Carrie Khan, NPR News, Tel Aviv.
17: Venezuela's government says well over 1,400 people have been killed by last week's double earthquakes. Tens of thousands of people are still missing. There isn't enough heavy equipment to help lift tons of rubble to free people trapped in building wreckage, and time is running out. Officials in Colorado say three wildland firefighters were killed fighting a blaze near the Utah border on Saturday. Two other firefighters were seriously hurt. From Colorado Public Radio, Stina Sieg has more.
19: In a statement, Governor Jared Polis said he's, quote, devastated by the loss of three heroic firefighters who died in the line of duty. He expressed his solidarity with their families and crew members. Five firefighters and a federal crew deployed their fire shelters Saturday as they battled a blaze near the Utah border. Only two survived, both with serious injuries. For NPR News, I'm Stina Sieg in Grand Junction, Colorado.
17: A Trump administration program to build new kinds of nuclear power is reaching a critical deadline. NPR's Jeff Brumfield reports on efforts to get the reactors up and running.
20: Last year, President Trump announced he wanted three new experimental nuclear reactors up and running by this July 4th, reactors that use a different kind of fuel.
21: Do you remember gobstoppers? Are you familiar with what that looks like?
20: Rita Baranwal is chief nuclear officer at a company called Radiant. The new spherical fuel looks like a nuclear gobstopper. It can resist meltdowns. But to get the reactors running, as NPR has reported, Energy Department officials slashed hundreds of pages of safety and environmental requirements. Despite those cuts, Baranwal says the new reactors are safe.
21: I feel that everyone is operating with safety first and foremost on their minds.
20: So far, two companies have already turned on their reactors. She says she hopes to have Radiance powered up by the end of the summer. Jeff Brumfield, NPR News.
17: This is NPR.
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1: Good morning. It's 7:04, Monday, June 29th. I'm Desiree Frazier. This is MPB News. The Senatobia toddler shot to death by Mississippi law enforcement was laid to rest over the weekend. MPB's Elise Gregg has more.
3: Family and friends gathered at Hosanna Church in Pope, Mississippi on Saturday afternoon to grieve and remember one-year-old Cohen Wiley. More than 100 people came to say goodbye to the toddler, many wearing blue for Wiley. After the service, a horse-drawn carriage carried his body away as mourners followed to the cemetery for his burial. Wiley was buried at Mount Pleasant Missionary Baptist Church Cemetery in Enid, with his family expressing, quote, heartfelt gratitude in his obituary for prayers, encouragement, and support from the community. At a vigil planned for that evening in Sardis, community members continued calls for transparency as state officials investigate the incident. Here's Markwell Bridges, a community organizer from Alabama who's helped coordinate many of the marches and gatherings following Wiley's death.
22: Released the video, all body cam, dash cam video, all store surveillance, audio, and transcript of alleged 911 call, of shoplifting call. We're just demanding accountability, demanding justice. True justice will be Cohen still being here.
3: Shatoya House Wright of Batesville is close with Wiley's grandmother and was at Wiley's funeral and vigil on Saturday.
23: So it's just like, that's my family that police officer killed. And it's just been outrage with the fact of the no accountability, not even an explanation, like no transparency, no truth.
3: Officials have said an investigation could take several months and that findings aren't likely to be made public before its conclusion. This past weekend also included a march for Wiley through Senatobia on Friday morning, as well as a town hall that evening. Elise Gregg, MPB News.
1: Animal shelters across the state are running out of space. At the Pearl River County SPCA, every kennel is full. Staff struggle to keep up. They point to one special dog, Cisco. He was adopted, then returned. Eventually, he was euthanized when the shelter ran out of room. Here's volunteer Donna Lowe.
24: We don't want to euthanize anybody. We're over capacity now. There's several dogs to a kennel. We can't devote just one kennel to one dog for an indefinite amount of time. It's just not fair to the other animals in our care.
1: The shelter says fostering pets, even for a short time, can make a big difference. A toddler and two women are found dead inside a home in Jackson on Queen Alexandria Lane Saturday night. Officers got a call about a shooting around 9:15 p.m. A 26-year-old

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1: Good morning. It's 7:42, Monday, June 29th. I'm Desiree Frazier. 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Mostly sunny today. That's the forecast with highs in the 90s. Sardis, Greenville, Jackson looking at a high of 95 degrees. Biloxi, 91. Starkville, Leakesville, 97. Aberdeen at 98. Asheville and Fayette, 94.
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3: 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A recent player in the Extreme Cash game won $5,000 on a ticket purchased in Beaumont. And players in the Millionaire Maker game won $2,000 each. 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

0: Good morning. I am Steve Inskeep. A new study shows American artists have been singing more and more about themselves. Psychologists looked at the top songs in the U.S. for almost 50 years and found more first-person pronouns. I, me, mine. The study suggests this has to do with America's individualistic society. Also, as they say, write what you know. It's M.E., I mean Morning Edition.
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2: It's Morning Edition from NPR News. I'm Leila Fadel.
0: And I'm Steve Inskeep. Bill Maher has received this year's Mark Twain Prize for American Humor. It's pretty much a lifetime achievement award for comedians, and he accepted last night at the Kennedy Center. The ceremony went ahead without President Trump, the guy whose name used to be on the building. NPR's Frank Langfitt was at the ceremony last night and is in Studio 31 with us this morning. Frank, good morning.
3: Hey, good morning, Steve.
0: Okay, so Bill Maher has made fun of Trump, had a pretty sharp interview with J.D. Vance the other day, but he also had dinner with Trump at the White House last year. So how did he fit into this story?
3: So really, from even before it started, his name came up. You know, Trump is the chairman of the Kennedy Center, and it was announced that Maher was going to get this award. At first, the White House denied it, later confirmed it. So I was talking to Maher with other reporters on the red carpet, and he joked that he wasn't even sure how the ceremony might turn out.
4: News about the event has changed many times. It's happening, it's not happening. The name of the building changed. I'm not going to believe it till it's over. There's still time for something to go wrong.
0: Okay, so it did go ahead, but he's right that the name of the building has changed since he received the award. The Trump administration had to take his name off the building. Any references to that?
3: Yeah, it was. And the other thing is, if you remember, about 2 weeks ago, when they were taking the letters off, they actually put a tarp up first, so people couldn't actually see what was going on. That tarp, I was there that night. The tarp also, oddly, is still there as well. Hmm. And so the Kennedy Center says that this is just in order to maintain the building's marble facade. But Woody Harrelson was there last night, close friend of Maher's. He was up on stage, and he joked about it. And he said, ironically, sort of, we're at the Trump Kennedy Center. Oh, right. We fixed that. And then he said, not that you'd be able to notice. And I got to say, Steve, if that tarp was meant to deflect attention from the removal of Trump's name, it's not really working. Even last night, there were people driving by, walking up, taking pictures of it. It's become sort of this minor tourist attraction.
0: Just to be clear, you told us Woody Harrelson's joke. You did not play a sound of his joke.
3: I did not. Netflix is not allowing people to record audio or video of this event, and it's producing the event, and it's going to be releasing clips a little bit later, and then the special will air later in July.
0: Which I think is deserved. It's a big deal, the Mark Twain
3: Award.
0: It is. Some of the biggest comedians in history, in American history in recent years, have gotten this award. Was there a message in choosing Maher right now?
3: I think it was really clear from the red carpet, but then also on stage, and you heard this from some of the speakers. And the idea is that Maher makes fun of liberals, makes fun of conservatives. He also invites both on his HBO show, you know, Real Time with Bill Maher. And it's just like we were mentioning, Vice President J.D. Vance was on last week. Earlier this month, the former VP, Mike Pence.
0: Yeah.
3: So I'm talking, I ask Maher what he hoped people would take away from him getting this prize. And this is how he put it.
4: Hopefully people will take that to mean we've had enough of automatically living in our bubble. It's not just that people live in bubbles, it's that they want to. What's, I think, unique about our show is that we are not afraid to say to people who might be upset about it, no, what you're doing is crazy, too.
0: When he gave his speech, did he give any insights into his comedy or his inspirations for it?
3: He did. You know, he mentioned he could cite a lot of people, obviously somebody like George Carlin. But then he said what he patterned himself on was Toto. And then there was silence in the room. People were really confused. And he explained he was talking about from The Wizard of Oz.
0: Okay.
3: And he said that's because Toto pulls back the curtain and exposes who's phony.
0: I was thinking of the 80s rock group.
3: That's what I thought too, Steve.
0: Frank, thanks so much.
3: Great to be here, man.
0: NPR's Frank Langfitt. And this is Morning Edition from NPR News. I'm Steve Inskeep.
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5: 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I'm Desiree Frazier. Mostly sunny today. That's our forecast with highs in the 90s. Next on Morning Edition, wedding season is in full swing, which is cause for celebration, but also for spending, and not just for the couple getting married. The average cost of attending a wedding or being in one is about $600 or more.
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13: From Marketplace in Washington, I'm Kimberly Adams. The Supreme Court is poised to issue decisions on several major cases as it wraps up its current term. Opinions could come as early as today on cases that impact the independence of the Federal Reserve and federal regulatory agencies. Marketplace's Nova Sappho has the details.
14: Among the two most consequential cases in this term's docket are Trump v. Cook and Trump v. Slaughter. As the name suggests, they have to do with the president's assertions of executive authority. Trump tried to fire Federal Reserve Governor Lisa Cook. It's the first time ever a president has tried to do so. Lower courts halted the move. During oral arguments in January, justices appeared inclined to also block Cook's firing, expressing concerns about due process and the need to insulate the Fed from politics. In Trump v. Slaughter, justices appeared more likely to side with the executive branch, ready to overturn a 90-year-old legal precedent that protects heads of regulatory agencies, ones that require technical knowledge and scientific expertise from political interference. That case centers on Trump's firing of Federal Trade Commission member Rebecca Slaughter. According to the law, an FTC commissioner can only be fired for cause. Trump fired her over policy differences. I'm Nova Safo for Marketplace.
13: More Americans are using GLP-1 drugs like Ozempic and Wegovy for weight loss, and that's affecting their grocery shopping habits. A new survey from the consumer marketing company Big Chalk Analytics finds that GLP-1 use could shave up to 2.7% off grocery store sales this year. But as Marketplace's Henry Epp reports, food companies are finding ways to adapt.
15: For years, the size of packaged foods went mostly in one direction. Bigger, says Rick Miller at Big Chalk.
16: 6 packs of Coke turned into 12 packs of Coke, turned into 48 packs of Coke.
15: But in recent years, partly due to shrinkflation, package sizes have gotten smaller. And as more Americans use GLP-1s, which reduce food cravings, there's more demand for that 12-pack again. Companies make up for selling less of their product by charging a higher unit price, Miller says.
16: So you're paying a little bit more per ounce for a smaller portion than you would for a larger portion. But the consumer demand is definitely shifting towards these smaller pack sizes.
15: Packaged food companies are also responding to the growth of GLP-1s with marketing to make their products appear more healthy. Craig Rowley is with the consulting firm Korn Ferry.
17: That's rethinking your brand. That's rethinking the product that you are selling. And then how do you repackage it to say this is a new and improved healthy cookie bag?
15: Some companies are also changing ingredients, adding more protein, cutting back carbohydrates. Still, Big Chalk says cutbacks from GLP-1 users could cost the packaged food industry up to $21 billion this year. I'm Henry Epp for Marketplace.
13: Starting later this week, on July 1st, eligible Medicare patients will be able to use the federal program to cover GLP-1s with a $50 monthly copay. It's part of a pilot program that will run until the end of 2027. Let's do the numbers. The FTSE in London is down 0.1%. Dow, S&P, and NASDAQ futures are up in the 0.4% to 1% range, with the Dow future up 200 points. The 10-year Treasury yield is up at 4.38%.
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13: Wedding season is in full swing. Cause for celebration, but also for spending. And not just for the couple getting married. The average cost of attending a wedding is about $600, according to wedding website The Knot. And for people in the wedding party, those costs can climb even higher, with bachelor and bachelorette trips, showers, dresses, gifts. Marketplace's Rima Kreis reports on the rising cost of saying yes.
18: Annie Joy Williams has been a bridesmaid 7 times. At this point, it's not just an honor. It's a budget category. She estimates the role has cost her about $20,000 over the years.
19: I was going into debt. I was straight up putting it on the credit card because I, at the time, didn't know how to communicate. Like, hey, guys, I simply can't keep up. I can't afford this.
18: Williams is an assistant editor at The Atlantic, where she's reported on what she calls bridesmaid inflation. She talked with one woman who's been a bridesmaid 13 times.
19: When it came to be her turn to get married, she had to elope because she was in so much debt from all of the bachelorettes she'd attended. And she admitted to me, she was like, yeah, I'm only close with 4 of those girls now.
18: The debt outlived the friendship. A report from Zillow last year found that nearly half of Gen Zers and millennials have made some kind of housing sacrifice to afford friends' wedding events. Things like renting a smaller space or living with roommates. Williams is familiar with that trade-off.
19: I factored in this like $2,500 a year line item in my budget, and that's $2,500 I don't have for housing. So yeah, I do have 3 roommates and we share bathrooms and all that.
18: Josh Laura is a cultural commentator and author of the Substack Tell the Bees. He says being part of the wedding party can get expensive fast because it often comes with a whole orbit of events. You've got destination bachelor and bachelorette parties, bridal showers, group dinners, matching outfits.
20: You're going out for multiple meals, you're decorating the house, you're buying food, you're buying liquor, you're taking Ubers everywhere. And then 7 days later, you get a Venmo and you're like, what is this? Who did the math?
18: But Laura says the pressure isn't just financial. It's hard to be the person in the group chat saying, actually, I don't know if I can do this.
20: I think that for a lot of people, weddings serve as sort of a last hurrah where it's like, this is probably the last time that we're ever going to hang out in a real way. And I think sending that text of being like, I can't go to your wedding. I can't fly to Dubai. I can't, you know, visit you on the Scottish Moors. It's pretty much hastening the end of that relationship.
18: Williams says it helps to talk about money earlier, before the trip is booked, before the Venmo request lands. And sometimes those conversations can be clarifying.
19: If I'm going to say, like, I can't afford your trip to Palm Beach, and you're going to say, get over it, you need to, like, maybe you were never a close friend of mine. Or maybe this is not the company I should keep.
18: And maybe that's the real math of wedding season. Figuring out what you can afford and which friendships can afford your honesty. I'm Rima Kreis for Marketplace.
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1: blazing sunshine and very hot temperatures expected to stick around for the next couple of days. Possibly by the middle of the week, we could dodge just a few raindrops and rumbles of thunder. For South Haven today, we will see lots of sunshine, a high right around 95, a heat index close to 105. Later on tonight, mainly clear sky. Overnight lows will drop down into the mid-70s. In Meridian, lots of sunshine today. A high this afternoon in the mid-90s, a heat index close to 110. Clear to partly cloudy mid-70s through the overnight. And in Gulfport, lots of sunshine. A high in the lower 90s today. Mainly clear mid to upper 70s through the overnight. I'm meteorologist Sally Russell. 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
5: Good morning. It's 8 o'clock, Monday, June 29th. You're listening to Morning Edition on MPB Think Radio. I'm Desiree Frazier. Coming up in news at 8:04, shelters in Mississippi are full and pets are running out of time. You'll hear one dog story.
4: Cisco was one of my favorites. Loved him since he was a puppy. Actually sponsored his adoption fee in hopes that would help.
5: Attorneys call on a federal judge to step in before Mississippi youth courts lose access to a digital filing system.
22: Youth court is going to fall apart come July 1st. The issue now seems to be figuring out the best way to fix that.
5: And NPR's Layla Fadel asked former National Security Advisor Jake Sullivan about ceasefire talks between the U.S. and Iran. That's all ahead. This is Morning Edition on MPB Think Radio.
23: Live from NPR News in Washington, I'm Corva Coleman. President Trump says there will be a meeting tomorrow in Qatar. Writing online this morning, Trump said the meeting was at Iran's request. The possibility of a meeting between the U.S. and Iran seemed shaky this weekend. That's as Iran fired at two neighboring Gulf nations and on two ships in the Strait of Hormuz. The U.S. struck sites in Iran. An aftershock has rattled Venezuela today, days after double earthquakes killed over 1,400 people. Tens of thousands of others are missing. There's not enough heavy equipment to lift tons of rubble to help rescuers search for trapped people. NPR's Ada Peralta is in Venezuela's capital, Caracas, and says there's not enough aid from the government.
24: There's a lot of anger and a lot of resignation. And you see that in that people are walking through half-collapsed buildings trying to take couches out and their couches out, their refrigerators out of these buildings, knowing that it could collapse at any minute, but they feel like they're not going to get any help. So they have to get what they can out of these buildings.
23: NPR's Ada Peralta reporting. In the U.S., the National Weather Service says more than 60 million people are under heat cautions today. From member station WDET, Quinn Kleinfelter reports a massive heat dome will blister much of the central and eastern U.S. this week.
25: Forecasters say high pressure will trap extreme heat under a dome of air, causing temperatures to soar into the mid to upper 90s at least. Add in the humidity and it will feel like it's well above 100. National Weather Service meteorologist Andrew Arnold says it will affect states from Michigan to Maryland.
26: So the center of the heat dome is going to settle right over the Ohio Valley. For the most part, the overall ridge itself is covering a good portion of central and eastern America.
25: Arnold says it will be so hot, it will stay hot even during the evening hours. For NPR News, I'm Quinn Kleinfelter in Detroit.
23: To celebrate America's 250th birthday, this year's July 4th fireworks show in Washington, D.C. will be supersized. NPR's Bill Chappell reports it'll use about 851,000 fireworks, enough to set a new Guinness World Record.
27: This year's fireworks show on the National Mall will stretch beyond the mall.
28: There are actually 10 firing locations.
27: That's Pyrotechnico CEO Stephen Vital, whose company is putting on the big show. Some fireworks will be launched from barges in the Potomac River. The show will last 40 minutes, more than twice as long as usual, and it will start later, around 10:30 p.m. Eastern. Vital says he's using fireworks from all over.
28: We've sourced product from around the world to make this special and unique, particularly some great products out of Spain and Italy.
27: He says he wants to create memories of a beautiful show that will last a generation. Bill Chappell, NPR News.
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5: Good morning. It's 8:04, Monday, June 29th. I'm Desiree Frazier. This is MPB News. A Pearl River County shelter says pet overcrowding continues to create difficult decisions for staff and volunteers. One recent case involved a dog named Cisco. His story, volunteers say, reflects challenges facing shelters across Mississippi. Sammy Jordan with the Roy Howard Community Journalism Center reports.
0: For nearly half his life, Cisco waited for a family. Volunteer Donna Lowe says she even sponsored his adoption fee in hopes of helping find him a home.
4: Cisco was one of my favorites. Loved him since he was a puppy. Actually sponsored his adoption fee in hopes that that would help.
0: She says Cisco was eventually adopted, but returned to the shelter a week later after injuring another dog. Then, on June 11th, he was euthanized just before his first birthday.
4: We don't want to euthanize anybody. We're over capacity now. There's several dogs to a kennel. We can't devote just one kennel to one dog for an indefinite amount of time. It's just not fair to the other animals in our care.
0: Lowe says Cisco's story isn't unique. According to Best Friends Animal Society, Mississippi has the highest shelter euthanasia rates in the nation. Pearl River County SPCA President Lauren Fitz says long-term solutions start before animals ever enter a shelter.
2: What's going on in the sheltering world can't be fixed inside the shelter. It's got to be fixed outside the shelter, so it's got to be fixed with spay and neuter.
0: But she says fostering can help right now by opening kennel space for other animals waiting for homes. Reporting for the Roy Howard Community Journalism Center, I'm Sammy Jordan.
5: A law that lets attorneys access the state's youth court filing system is about to expire. Attorneys want a federal judge to step in. Legislators set the deadline while working on updates to the old system, but they didn't pass a plan to fix the law, which expires Wednesday, July 1st. Jacqueline Aranda-Sorno, a senior attorney with Public Justice, says U.S. District Judge Henry Wingate should grant a temporary restraining order while they work on a long-term solution.
3: There remains a lot of confusion on the ground about what is actually going to happen on July 1st. I think all that we can hope for is that those facts continue to clarify and that people's positions continue to become a little bit more clear as we continue to try to tailor our requests.
5: State attorneys say the lawsuit is off base and argue the court's administrative office can't fix the issue. Biloxi native Fred Hayes, an Apollo 13 astronaut, is honored by the city, with the area surrounding his statue along Highway 90 named Fred Hayes Landing. And a portion of the Highway 90 is also named Fred Hayes Highway. The 92-year-old was the Apollo 13 lunar module pilot and a former military fighter. In the forecast today, mostly sunny, highs in the 90s. 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
1: This is MPB Think Radio. Good morning. It's 8:42 on Monday, June 29th. I'm Desiree Frazier, and this is Morning Edition. Our weather outlook today, mostly sunny and hot. Sardis, Greenville, Jackson at 95 degrees. Starkville, Leakesville, 97. Aberdeen at 98. Biloxi coming in at 91. And Ashland and Fayette, 94.
2: This is Mississippi Moments, produced by the Center for Oral History and Cultural Heritage at the University of Southern Mississippi and supported by the Mississippi Humanities Council. I'm Bill Ellison. G.R. Hardin grew up working on his family's cotton farm near the Delta town of Cleveland. He explains how that experience gave him a leg up when he attended Mississippi State.
3: As a kid, I'd say from 10 years old, I drove a tractor and I worked on the farm. But that's all I knew how to work. And when I started at State, we had a gas engine and farm equipment class that we went to. We had 3 1-hour lectures and a 4-hour lab every week. And the first week we went out on the lab with One Row International cotton picker sitting there. And Dr. Glover says, any of you boys know anything about a cotton picker? Well, I didn't open my mouth. He looked at me and said, Hardin, you from a Delta? I said, yes, sir. I done tore them up and put them in a pile, put them back together a few times. And I did, and I showed the class all how to do it and went on for 2 or 3 more classes with everything. We'd go to the lab, well, I'd already done, and I'd show them how to do it. And I think the 4th lab we went to, Glover said, you come by my office when this class is over. He said, I'm going to give you an A in this class, and don't you come back. I said, nobody doing that but watching you.
2: 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The humanities are for everyone.
0: Good morning, I'm Layla Faldin. In Texas last week, there was a giraffe on the loose. Gracie the giraffe had been missing for about 2 weeks after escaping from a ranch west of San Antonio. The 10-foot-tall giraffe just couldn't be found until a search crew spotted her from a helicopter on Friday. Gracie had found a pond nearby with plenty of trees around it to eat. That neck of the woods clearly agreed with her, but it was time to go home. It's Morning Edition.
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0: It's Morning Edition from NPR News. I'm Leila Faldin.
5: And I'm Steve Inskeep. We're in the knockout stage at the World Cup, which is exactly what it sounds like. The field was cut to 32 countries, and from here on, any team that loses goes home. South Africa lost to Canada on Sunday. They're out. NPR's Jasmine Garst is traveling the United States covering the World Cup. Hi there, Jazz.
6: Hi.
5: Okay, so I keep hearing lots of conversation about the World Cup. I was running yesterday, and I hear the conversations of people going the other way, and there's a big group of bikers talking excitedly about France. So what's going on?
6: Oh, my God. I have really been enjoying watching France play. Team captain Kylian Mbappe and right winger Ousmane Dembélé are just playing some beautiful football. Then, of course, I'm watching Argentina, the defending champions, led by one of the best players in the world, Lionel Messi. The big question is, could they do it again? But, Steve, I think this World Cup, the big story is African teams, not just Cape Verde, but also Morocco is crushing it, Ghana, the Democratic Republic of Congo. African soccer is having a moment.
5: Okay, you mentioned African teams winning. Cape Verde played against Saudi Arabia, and you got to see them there in Houston where you are. What was that like?
6: Oh, my God, Steve, it was insane. It was like 105 degrees outside
5: wow.
6: the stadium.
5: Water break! Anyway, go on. They have them now. Go on.
6: It was still a huge party. It was a huge party. Cape Verde is like the Cinderella story of this tournament, right? It's their first World Cup. They're one of the smallest nations to ever make it. And their goalie, Bozinha, is like nothing is getting past that guy. Here's Vanessa Lavelle from Cape Verde. Outside the game.
7: We are a small island nation of 10 islands, and this is the first time we've made it to the World Cup. And, you know, our island is, we're quiet, we're small people, but we have big hearts. So this means a lot to us.
6: They tied 0-0 with Saudi, and now they're in the knockout stage. Next opponent is Argentina.
5: Now the United States plays Bosnia-Herzegovina on Wednesday. How is the U.S. approaching that game?
6: So the U.S. is coming off of a 3-2 loss in its final group stage match against Turkey. I should say the U.S. had already advanced to the knockout stage and already won the group before they even took the field against Turkey. So most of the starters, they didn't even play. And that game, the substitute players got some really valuable World Cup experience.
5: Right.
6: But now that we're in a knockout stage, forward player Folarin Balogun says it's more serious.
8: It's crunch time, you know, it's knockout football, and, you know, you lose, you go home. So, you know, this is the stage where, in my opinion, you know, the big players step forward and the big players, you know, carry the pressure and make things happen.
6: A reminder, Balogun scored twice in the opening game against Paraguay, and he says he's not done winning.
5: Big picture, what do you expect to see in the knockout stage games?
6: I mean, things are about to get much more tense and grueling. Now there's no such thing as a draw. If a team plays 90 minutes and they're even, they play an extra 30 minutes. If they're still tied after that, it goes to penalty kicks.
5: Yeah, that can be some of the most exciting soccer that there is. Jasmine, thanks so much.
6: Thank you.
5: Jasmine Garst is one of the correspondents covering the World Cup for NPR News.

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1: 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I'm Desiree Frazier. Our forecast today, highs in the 90s, mostly sunny. It's going to be hot. Next on Morning Edition, dozens of technicians will fire off over 800,000 fireworks in Washington, D.C., July 4th. They hope to break a world record.
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4: 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Researchers are finding some additional positive side effects.
5: So weight loss itself ameliorates many obesity-related conditions. And when we lose especially visceral fat, it decreases the inflammation in the body.
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0: It's Morning Edition from NPR News. I'm Steve Inskeep.
6: And I'm Leila Faldin. Colorado has joined several western states in declaring a drought emergency. This past winter was warm with record low snowfall. CPR's Dan Boyce takes us to one small family ranch facing hard choices near the border with New Mexico.
7: Barely a trace of snow is left on the towering gray peaks across the road. The sun is that midday bright that bleaches color, including the baby blue of Dwight Mondragon's weathered ranch house.
8: This was my dad's house. They built this house the year I was born.
7: 120 acres that's been in his family for a century. He wants to pass it down to his two adult sons someday. Mondragon has 20 cows and their calves. It's late May, and normally we'd see
8: beautiful green fields. Grass would be about foot and a half high already. Now it's barely a couple inches.
7: And it's more yellow. Stepping out onto the land, you can hear the bone-dry grass. The cows are picking through that grass, looking for the green.
8: I don't see much pasture left in this field. So I'm going to have to move them here pretty soon.
7: This region near the town of San Luis is one of the driest in Colorado, but the drought is widespread.
9: We are sort of tracking stress around the state.
7: Colorado's Agriculture Commissioner Kate Greenberg speaking during a recent state drought task force meeting.
9: Stress on crops, stress on livestock, stress on people, and how we can help navigate through this time together.
7: The drought emergency declared this month should allow farmers and ranchers more access to federal disaster money, emergency loans, and grants for crop loss. But even if ranchers like Mondragon do get that help, it's shaping up to be a generationally bad season. About 160 hay bales lie stacked near Mondragon's corral. Might sound like a lot, but it's all he's got to get him through next winter. He's not at all sure will be enough.
8: If I have to start buying hay to feed my animals, then it's not worth it. So then I'll have to get rid of some of them.
7: The cows and calves rest beneath a stand of shady cottonwoods. Mondragon says the last time he experienced a dry spell like this was 2002. His herd was twice the size back then.
8: When that drought hit, we had to get rid of half of them.
7: So more than two decades later, he still has not recovered. If he has to downsize again, he's worried the business won't be viable.
8: And that's a heartbreaking situation because I don't want to let this farm go to waste. Once the cows are off of here, there's nothing left.
7: He says a lot of his neighbors are in a similar position. And nationwide, the size of America's total cattle herd is now smaller than it's been in three quarters of a century. Years of dry conditions in the West have forced ranchers to downsize, as have rising costs and international competition. There are fewer cows and fewer young people choosing to be ranchers. Climbing back into the truck, the herd starts to move across the brittle grass toward us.
8: Yeah, see, they even want to get out of here already. You gotta listen to the animals sometimes. They'll tell you, hey, there's nothing here.
7: He'll move them to his cousin's pasture soon, and that'll serve for a time. Driving back to the ranch house, Dwight Mondragon nods to himself. We'll get water eventually. Faith and patience, he says. Something my dad always told me. Have lots of faith and patience. For NPR News, I'm Dan Boyce, outside San Luis, Colorado.
0: The Trump administration is promising a spectacle this July 4th, a giant fireworks display in Washington to celebrate America's 250th birthday. You can watch all those fireworks reflect in the reflecting pool. NPR's Bill Chappell reports.
10: From the start, the White House wanted this July 4th fireworks show to set a new Guinness World Record. And Pyrotechnico, the company putting on the show, plans to do that. But the company CEO, Stephen Vitale, says there's another goal.
11: Our main focus is to make this the most memorable fireworks display that, you know, this generation will have ever seen.
10: To do that, it'll fire off around 851,000 fireworks. So how does that stack up against what's usually the biggest July 4th show in the U.S.? Here's a hint. It's in New York.
12: Macy's has traditionally been what I call the granddaddy of them all.
10: Julie Heckman is the executive director of the American Pyrotechnics Association, an industry trade group.
12: That show traditionally has between 60 and 85,000 aerial shells and effects. So DC is looking at 10 times that quantity in setting this world record.
10: The National Mall Show usually starts around 9 p.m. and lasts less than 20 minutes. But organizers say this year's show will start around 10:30 and will be more than twice as long at 40 minutes. That's shorter than the current world record fireworks show. A megachurch in the Philippines took more than an hour to blast off nearly 811,000 fireworks when it set that record 10 years ago. For this year's show in D.C., the launch sites are more spread out than in the past, from the National Mall in a nearby park to eight barges floating in the Potomac River. As Vitale says,
11: it's going to be fireworks in stereo.
10: Audiences will see lots of red, white, and blue using fireworks sourced from around the world. They'll hear patriotic songs and pop music. The scale is massive, but the show's largest fireworks shells will be 10 inches, just like last year. That's restricted by safety codes.
12: There is a code that they have to follow, and it's the National Fire Protection Association Code for Public Display.
10: Basically, a shell can travel 100 feet in the air for every inch of its size.
11: So a 10-inch shell, you need a 1,000-foot setback and barrier.
10: But will this year's show be louder?
11: Because of the volume, it'll certainly pack a larger punch.
10: And that's the idea, to etch a new memory into the national consciousness. Here's Julie Heckman.
12: And I think that's what they want the company and the president as well, who's putting on, you know, the grandest, biggest show ever, really wants the takeaway that this is the best show you've ever seen.
10: Vitale says dozens of workers will orchestrate bursts of color, movement, and sound in the show.
11: That all matters because why people love fireworks so much is it really touches all of our senses.
10: If all goes well, people will be talking about this show for 50 years until the next big anniversary. Bill Chappell, NPR News.
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14: Blazing sunshine and very hot temperatures expected to stick around for the next couple of days. Possibly by the middle of the week, we could dodge just a few raindrops and rumbles of thunder. For South Haven today, we will see lots of sunshine, a high right around 95, a heat index close to 105. Later on tonight, mainly clear sky. Overnight lows will drop down into the mid-70s. In Meridian, lots of sunshine today. A high this afternoon in the mid-90s, a heat index close to 110. Clear to partly cloudy mid-70s through the overnight. And in Gulfport, lots of sunshine. A high in the lower 90s today, mainly clear mid to upper 70s through the overnight. I'm meteorologist Sally Russell. 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
15: Think Radio, this is The Blend, your new soundtrack for easing into the day. I'm your host, Java Chapman, aka DJ Java, and for the next hour, we're diving into a curated mix of sound, story, and soul. This is a space where genres bend and borders don't matter. You may hear a jazz vocalist next to an indie band, a timeless soul record, followed by something brand new, or a track from halfway across the world that fits the moment perfectly. Every song is chosen with intention to spark a memory, curiosity, calm, or a little bit of energy when you need it. So whether you're at work, on the road, or just waking up, I'm glad you're here. After the news, we're going to set the tone for the day with an old favorite or your new favorite song. This is The Blend from MPB.
16: Live from NPR News in Washington, I'm Corva Coleman. The U.S. Supreme Court is issuing opinions today. This morning, the justices declined to take a case that President Trump very much wanted them to hear. He wanted them to throw out a New York jury's finding that he sexually abused writer E. Jean Carroll. The high court has declined to do so. Trump was ordered to pay $5 million in damages in the case. President Trump is saying there will be a meeting tomorrow in Qatar, but it's not clear that Iran will agree. This comes as the ceasefire between the U.S. and Iran grew shaky over the weekend. Iran fired on Gulf neighbors, and the U.S. struck Iran. Jake Sullivan was the national security advisor to former President Joe Biden. He says there is a lack of clarity on the memo of understanding President Trump signed with Iran.
17: The flare-up over the weekend, I think we'll see something like it going forward, but we'll also see both sides scrambling to try to keep it from becoming the war that we saw a couple of months ago. Both sides are going to want to try as much as possible to keep the ceasefire in place, even though from time to time we will see these kinds of strikes.
16: He spoke to NPR's Morning Edition. Stocks opened higher this morning as Comcast announced plans to split itself into two separate companies. NPR's Scott Horsley reports the Dow Jones Industrial Average rose about 260 points at the start of this holiday-shortened trading week.
18: Investors cheered Comcast's decision to spin off its entertainment division into a standalone media company. Comcast will retain its cable and wireless connectivity business. The new company will get NBC, Universal Studios, the Peacock streaming service, and the network of theme parks. The company says it believes the split will give both parts of the business more flexibility to grow and invest. Samsung is teaming up with another giant South Korean company to build a $500 billion computer chip factory. The move is part of the massive worldwide investment sparked by demand for artificial intelligence chips. Asian stocks were mixed overnight, down in Seoul, but up in Tokyo, Hong Kong, and Shanghai. Scott Horsley, NPR News, Washington.
16: Big changes will kick in for the federal student loan system this week. NPR's Corey Turner has more.
19: The changes come courtesy of last year's One Big Beautiful Bill Act and kick in Wednesday, July 1st. Among them, Republicans created two new repayment plans, and they'll be the only options for new borrowers. The Biden-era SAVE plan is also being shut down. The millions of current borrowers still in SAVE will need to choose another plan, or they'll be automatically moved into what is arguably the least flexible option. There will also be a big change for graduate students. Once allowed to borrow as much as they needed, most will now be limited to $20,500 a year. Only students in a handful of professional fields, including dentistry, podiatry, and medicine, will be able to borrow up to $50,000 a year. Corey Turner, NPR News.
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6: Good morning. It's 9:04, Monday, June 29th. I'm Desiree Frazier. This is MPB News. One-year-old Cohen Wiley was laid to rest Saturday at Hosanna Church in Pope, Mississippi, 2 weeks after he was fatally shot by a Senatobia police officer in a Walmart parking lot. Cassandra Joyner traveled from DeSoto County. She doesn't know Wiley's family, but she says his death is personal to her with family of her own in Tate County. She called the shooting unthinkable and says it's important for the community to push for justice.
1: It's scary for our children, what they'll be experiencing if we don't get something done now. It's scary to know what our children might be facing 10, 15 years from now.
6: Wiley was buried at Mount Pleasant Missionary Baptist Church Cemetery. A law that lets attorneys access Mississippi's youth court filing system is about to expire. Lawyers want a federal judge to step in. Legislators set the deadline while working on updates to the outdated system, but they didn't pass a fix in the law. Now it's set to expire Wednesday, July 1st. Jacqueline Aranda-Sorno, a senior attorney with Public Justice, says U.S. District Judge Henry Wingate should grant a temporary restraining order while they work on a long-term solution.
21: There remains a lot of confusion on the ground about what is actually going to happen on July 1st. I think all that we can hope for is that those facts continue to clarify and that people's positions continue to become a little bit more clear as we continue to try to tailor our requests.
6: State attorneys say the lawsuit is off base and argue the court's administrative office can't fix the issue. Former Gulfport alumni and Seattle Seahawks linebacker Derek Hall's 1% Foundation partnered with Extend a Hand and several other organizations to distribute over 53,000 pounds of food to families. Saturday morning in Gulfport, some 600 drove through the lines for boxes of groceries. 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The Blend is next.
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0: You're listening to The Blend right here on MPB Think Radio. I'm your host, CJ Java. Glad to be with you on this beautiful Monday morning. Yes, it's going to be another hot one across the state of Mississippi. So make sure you're taking the necessary precautions and, you know, keeping it cool, staying hydrated, and sticking around with Mississippi Public Broadcasting. 11 o'clock, Southern Remedy. Josie Bidwell, Southern Remedy Healthy and Fit, is going to be in your airways. But until then, it is I bringing you some great music. We started this set off with Lauryn Hill, Can't Take My Eyes Off of You, at the top of the show. If you watched the BET Awards last night, then you saw a beautiful tribute to the living legend herself, Lauryn Hill. So many people came out: Common, Queen Latifah, Doja Cat, SZA, Dolce, just so many people. Rhapsody, I know I'm forgetting a lot of people. Her kids even participated as they showed major love for the living legend herself, the one and only Lauryn Hill, who actually hit the stage last night too. So much happened across the BET Awards, so if you haven't seen it, get involved. It was a lot to take in. After that, we got into some Arlo Parks with Two Sided, and you just heard music from PJ Morton with Mutual. And PJ Morton was a guest this morning for all my Morning Edition listeners. He was on there talking about the brand new album Saturday Night, Sunday Morning. And I say that because I actually got a chance to speak with PJ Morton when he came to Offbeat Records, downtown Jackson, in support of the Saturday Night, Sunday Morning album. And I talked to him a little bit about a bunch of different things, but why he had no collaborations on one particular part of this album. So let's take a listen to that after I asked him about dropping this as a double disc.
1: That's right. Yeah. So I'm releasing it as both separate albums and a double disc. Saturday Night being the R&B soul album, and Sunday Morning being the gospel album. And I really just wanted to capture the full Black experience, really. You know, it's like our whole lives we've seen us and our ancestors work hard during the week, use Saturday as a way to finally decompress after that hard week, and then Sunday recharge, you know, to get ready for that week again. I think that has been many of our experience, you know, in life. And so I wanted to capture it in music form.
0: Now, do I have this correct? The Sunday Morning portion of the project, you don't have any collaborators?
1: Yeah, well, because the last, you know, for me, it's literally always about being inspired. And I'm rarely inspired by doing the same thing over and over. And the last gospel project that I put out, called Gospel According to PJ, I mean, think of this. It had Yolanda Adams, Kirk Franklin, the Clark Sisters, Commission, Tasha Cobbs, Jay Moss. I literally had the greatest of gospel music on this project, you know, like literally all, because that project for me, I mean, Mary, Leandria Johnson, that project was about hearing all the people that I love in gospel music hear these songs, do these songs the way I love to hear them. And so it's like, how can you top that, you know, on collaborations on this gospel project? So I said, the only thing that could top that for me was to just literally just give myself on this one. That's something that I haven't given before. That was something that was fresh to me and inspiring to me. So yeah, I went no collaborators on Sunday Morning. It's just your boy.
0: Now, you didn't collaborate with anybody on Sunday Morning, but I want you to, I guess, help musicians out there, probably just help people in their collaboration journey. You listed off all these names of people, different styles, different flavors. You know, throughout your career, you've been in different spaces, different rooms, played with different people. What makes PJ able to do that? So basically walk into any room and fit.
1: Yeah. I mean, I think that I go into places being myself authentically, you know, like I think that authenticity is important. I don't try to shrink or try to make myself fit into something necessarily. I find the best way to bring value to whatever situation that I'm being brought into. Because I think for me, it's two things you're doing there. One, if they're calling you, they're calling you to be you, to bring what you bring. But at the same time, you have to understand that you're a part of a collective, and your job is not to take away from that collective or bring more attention to yourself necessarily, if that's not what's called for in the moment. It's to make that whole thing great, is to understand how to be a teammate. And so I think that I have always been aware, and try to find a healthy balance of what that is. And if it was something that where I felt like I couldn't be myself enough, then it wasn't the thing for me. And so I think that's allowed me to be open to any situation and not let certain things block me from being open to trying something different, but also remaining myself in that situation.
0: And that was just a little piece of the conversation between myself and PJ Morton right here on The Blend. You may have heard him on Morning Edition this morning. And, you know, MPB, we keep you covered no matter where you are. More music is on the way. This is a great Monday morning right here on The Blend. 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

world away. I can't recall having worked one single day. When it comes to work, I'd prefer to play a jukebox in my mind.

Music from Cass McCombs, Chris Cohen, and that was Steel Reserve right here on The Blend. Before that, we heard some music from Cedric Burnside. Shout out to everybody who went out or participated in that Hill Country Picnic over this past weekend. Yeah, always a good time. Shout out to Chico in Oxford. I know he was out there doing what Chico does. We appreciate you, Chico. But then before that, we got into some music from John R. Miller with A World Away. Now let's get into brand new music, even though it's been out for a little while. This is Ringo Starr. It's Been Too Long. Yes, that Ringo Starr right here on The Blend.

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1: 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On this day, June 29th, in 1776, Virginia adopted its first state constitution. That same day, the Virginia Convention elected Founding Father Patrick Henry as governor. Henry was known for his speech in Richmond, where he delivered the famous quote that became a battle cry of the Revolution: "Give me liberty or give me death." 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
1: 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You're checking out The Blend, and yes, United in Song is going to be happening this July 4th on MPB Think Radio. It's going to include great performances and, shall I say, commemorations and expressions of America as we are approaching 250 this weekend, July 4th. And it's happening on a Saturday. And this is one of my most patriotic songs that puts me in a flag-waving USA mode. This is Lenny Kravitz, American Woman, right here on The Blend.

music from Mama's Gun, and that was Joy. Before that, we start the set off with Lenny Kravitz and American Woman. And for those who are not in the know, that song is actually a cover from a Canadian band, the Guess Who's. Yeah, it was written in 1969 after a long tour in the U.S. So if you listen to the lyrics of the song, first, right off the bat, American Woman, stay away from me. that was a good Canadian export. The Guess Who's with American Woman and Lenny Kravitz. He really turned it on and made it his own. Now let's go to someone who always makes everything his own, the one and only Stevie Wonder. I was asked the other day, not even going to lie to you, Mississippi, the other day, do you like every song that you play on the blend? And I had to admittedly say, not as much as you may think. Every song is not my favorite song that I bring to you on the blend, because I know other people have different tastes and I want to please. I want to get people where they need to be with what they like to get there with. But when you hear Stevie Wonder, yes, it is my favorite song, all of them. And here's Stevie Wonder, Love Light in Flight, right here on the blend.

0: The one and only Stevie Wonder right here on the Blend, Love Light in Flight. Yes, one of my favorite songs. Also from the soundtrack, well, one of the many Stevie Wonder songs featured on the soundtrack, The Woman in Red, in 1984. Yeah, the year I was born. Starring Gene Wilder. And yeah, man, just one of those classic 80s movies right here. We're getting ready for hour number two of The Blend. As always, stick around. More music is on the way. At 11 o'clock, you don't want to miss Southern Remedy. Healthy and Fit, Josie Bidwell, Kevin Farrell on his farewell tour. Yeah, Kevin Farrell, he's been here 41 years doing good work, doing the Lord's work, as I would say. And he's getting ready to sign off on tomorrow officially, but you can best believe you're going to hear Kevin's voice and his presence, even though he's going to quote unquote officially retire. So make sure you do stick around for Southern Remedy at 11. But before that, more great music. If you can't stick around, subscribe to the podcast, and hopefully the groove finds you wherever the rest of this Monday takes you. Hour number two is on the way. 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
6: Live from NPR News in Washington, I'm Corva Coleman. The U.S. Supreme Court has issued several key opinions today. One of the most eagerly awaited has been a decision on whether President Trump can remove a governor from the U.S. Federal Reserve. Trump wants to fire Lisa Cook, the first black woman to serve as a Fed governor. The Supreme Court justices said that for now, Trump cannot do this because he didn't give Cook the appropriate opportunity to respond to charges around his attempt to fire her. Trump accused Cook of fraud, an accusation that she denied. However, in a separate but related opinion, the Supreme Court decided the president can fire members of independent government regulating agencies. This case involved Trump's firing of a member of the Federal Trade Commission, Rebecca Slaughter. The decision was 6-3. It broke along ideological lines. This decision could shift more power away from Congress and toward a president. And in another decision, the U.S. Supreme Court upheld a Mississippi law that lets election officials count mail-in ballots that are postmarked by Election Day but arrive up to 5 days later. NPR's Ashley Lopez reports it's a loss for the Republican Party, which brought the case.
7: 18 states and territories have these grace periods for voters casting their ballot by mail. About 30 states in total have these rules for at least overseas voters, which include members of the military. This wiggle room provided to voters has historically allowed them to get their absentee ballots counted in case there are any issues with the Postal Service or other issues. But ahead of the 2024 election, the Republican National Committee and the Trump campaign argued Mississippi's law violates federal laws because it extends an election day set by Congress. Justice Amy Coney Barrett disagreed with plaintiffs and wrote, quote, "The electorate's choice is made when voting is complete, not when ballots are received." Ashley Lopez, NPR News.
8: Syria is condemning Israeli military fire in two areas of the country's south where Israeli troops occupy territory. Israel's military says it killed, quote, several terrorists after its soldiers came under attack. Reporter Itai Stern has more.
9: Israel says its troops came under fire in two incidents over the weekend inside what it calls a security zone, where its forces are holding Syrian territory. The military says soldiers returned fire. In one incident, an Israeli military helicopter struck the area to support the troops, and in another, it killed several armed militants. Syria's state news agency says there were no casualties from the attacks. Syria's foreign ministry, however, condemned Israel's incursions and shelling, saying they violate Syrian sovereignty and territorial integrity. Israel, which took control of areas in southern Syria in late 2024, said its aim is to prevent threats near its border. For NPR News, I'm Itai Stern in Tel Aviv.
8: You're listening to NPR News from Washington. Venezuela's government says well over 1,400 people have been killed by last week's double earthquakes. Tens of thousands of people are still missing. There isn't enough heavy equipment to help lift tons of rubble to free people trapped in building wreckage. A multimillionaire has backed off his claims that China is funding opposition to his data center project in Utah. NPR's Jeff Brumfield has more.
10: Canadian investor Kevin O'Leary is best known as a member of the cast of Shark Tank, but he's also tried to build a massive data center in Utah. After he ran into local resistance, he went on cable news to accuse several organizations and individuals of being paid by the Chinese government. One of them was Gabby Finlayson, a Utah native.
11: I think it's difficult for some of these folks to fathom the idea that real people wouldn't just say, like, thank you, Kevin O'Leary, for ruining our environment. So it has to be China.
10: In a post on X, O'Leary now says he has no evidence that Finlayson or others are funded by China. Fox News has also issued an apology for allowing him to speak about it on their programs. Jeff Brumfield, NPR News.
8: New federal data show that 5 million people have dropped their insurance under healthcare.gov. This comes after premium costs doubled on average this year for ACA enrollees. President Trump has picked a former Oklahoma State Trooper as his nominee to lead ICE. Lance Schroyer is a top advisor to Homeland Security Secretary Mark Wayne Mullen. The agency says Schroyer is already overseeing immigration enforcement. I'm Corva Coleman, NPR News.
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0: You're listening to The Blend right here on MPB Think Radio. It is a great Monday morning. Again, it's going to be a hot one. We got a little heat advisory for portions of the state, if not all of the state. I have to double check on that. So make sure you're staying hydrated, checking on your folks. I know the thermostat may say one thing, but the real feel is just a little bit different. So check on your folks and stay hydrated on this Monday morning. It's a July 4th type of week. Yeah. America's 250 is coming this Saturday, July 4th. There are a lot of different events happening in and around everywhere. So, again, like I say, stay hydrated as you're out having fun and celebrating. But we're kicking things off right here inside the 10 o'clock hour of The Blend. That was Steely Dan with Peg. Before that, Earth, Wind, and Fire with Shining Star. I'm not going to put too much on this, but if you haven't seen the Earth, Wind, and Fire documentary that just came out a couple weeks ago, produced by the music maestro himself, Questlove, so you know it's going to be good. You should check that out, Earth, Wind, and Fire documentary. And we started this hour off with I Just Want to Celebrate Another Day of Living. It's always a beautiful thing. And I'm glad that you're here with us on MPB on this Monday. 11 o'clock Southern Remedy is on the way. But until then, some more music. Stick around. This is The Blend right here on MPB Think Radio.
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Music from Crumbin and Leon Bridges with Texas Sun right here on The Blend. Before that, Future Pass featuring Non Goma with the Con Colo Orchestra. Now, we're moving things along on this Monday morning. And maybe you checked out the BET Awards last night, one of the biggest nights in entertainment. And along with that wonderful, wonderful Lauryn Hill Living Legend tribute I talked about in the first hour, there was another tribute for someone that we lost, D'Angelo, the one and only D'Angelo. His band, The Vanguards, was there along with some other great talent, Ari Lennox, George Clinton. Yeah, that George Clinton, he actually hit the stage along with BJ Chicago Kid, Duran Bernard. And here's a little D'Angelo for your Monday. Me and Those Dreamy Eyes of Mine right here on The Blend.

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1: I'm Indira Lakshmanan. 1 in 8 Americans are taking GLP-1 drugs for weight loss and diabetes. Researchers are finding some additional positive side effects.
2: So weight loss itself ameliorates many obesity-related conditions. And when we lose especially visceral fat, it decreases the inflammation in the body.
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music from Slap Dragon right here on The Blend with the song Already Won. Before that, had to give you a little bit of a remix. You know, I love a good remix or a nice different version of a classic song. Hall & Oates with I Can't Go For That. But it was the POMO remix, P-O-M-O remix. Giving a little more funk to it on this Monday morning. And then we started this last set of the hour off with another D'Angelo track, Me and Those Dreamy Eyes of Mine. It just hit me after watching that performance, that tribute last night on the BET Awards. D'Angelo, he's gone. No more new music. I'm pretty sure there's some unearthed things still, you know, sitting around on a shelf or on someone's hard drive. Maybe it'll see the light of day. Maybe it won't. But that was a once-in-generational talent. And, yeah, D'Angelo, he will be missed. So we love what he gave us while he was here. And yeah, we will just continue to cherish that. Now, speaking of cherishing someone as they are gone, Kevin Farrell, he's getting ready to retire. You may have heard some of the retirement announcements running on MPB Think Radio. But on 11 o'clock, Southern Remedy, him and Josie Bidwell, they'll do it one more time. 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Now, more music is on the way up until the 11 o'clock hour, right before Southern Remedy, Healthy and Fit. Here's Mr. Eddie Cotton, one of the performers at the National Folk Festival happening in November, along with a whole host of others. But here's Eddie Cotton, Good Thing, right here on The Blend.

0: Eddie Cottonwood, my good thing, right here on The Blend. Catch him at the National Folk Festival downtown Jackson, November, I believe it's 13th through the 15th. I'm going to have to put that on a little sheet right here in front of me. But make sure you do stick around. Southern Remedy is up next. And as always, hopefully you can find the groove wherever the rest of this Monday takes you. And as always, if the Lord say the same, we'll do this thing again next time. This is The Blend right here on MPB Think Radio.
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I'm Josie Bidwell, nurse practitioner and professor of preventive medicine at the University of Mississippi Medical Center. 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

0: Live from NPR News, I'm Lakshmi Singh. The U.S. Supreme Court says Lisa Cook can keep her job as a member of the Federal Reserve's governing board, at least for now. NPR Scott Horsley reports the decision is a setback for President Trump.
1: In a 5-4 ruling, the High Court said the president failed to give Lisa Cook due process when he tried to fire her from the Fed board. The attempted dismissal was part of a broader campaign by the president to bend the central bank to his will in hopes of forcing lower interest rates. While the decision was made on narrow procedural grounds, Chief Justice Roberts wrote, the Fed was deliberately designed to be insulated from political pressure to help prevent the kind of economic panics that were common before the central bank was established. That carve-out for the Fed is in contrast to the Supreme Court's general direction of giving the White House greater control over agencies that were once considered independent. The High Court ruled 6-3 today the president can fire a member of the Federal Trade Commission, reversing a precedent that had stood for nearly a century. Scott Horsley, NPR News, Washington.
0: In a GOP setback, the High Court upheld a Mississippi law allowing election officials to count mail-in ballots postmarked by Election Day but received up to 5 days later. And in a case over geofencing, the court is restricting use of the new law enforcement technique that allows police to tap into giant tech firm databases to see who is near the scene of a crime. An administration program to build new kinds of nuclear power is reaching a critical deadline. Here's NPR's Jeff Brumfield.
2: Last year, President Trump announced he wanted 3 new experimental nuclear reactors up and running by this July 4th. Reactors that use a different kind of fuel.
3: Do you remember gobstoppers? Are you familiar with what that looks like?
2: Rita Baranwal is chief nuclear officer at a company called Radiant. The new spherical fuel looks like a nuclear gobstopper. It can resist meltdowns. But to get the reactors running, as NPR has reported, Energy Department officials slashed hundreds of pages of safety and environmental requirements. Despite those cuts, Baranwal says the new reactors are safe.
3: I feel that everyone is operating with safety first and foremost on their minds.
2: So far, 2 companies have already turned on their reactors. She says she hopes to have Radiant powered up by the end of the summer. Jeff Brumfield, NPR News.
0: Well, as a country celebrates its 250th birthday, a heat wave is expected through the holiday weekend. NPR's Chandelise Duster says millions of people will be affected.
4: High temperatures in the 90s to low 100s combined with humidity could make temperatures feel like 115 degrees. National Weather Service forecaster Brian Putnam says those gathering outdoors should remain cautious at night because there may be little relief from the heat.
5: We're particularly concerned just with the higher amount of outdoor activity. People just want to get out and celebrate, and it's going to be potentially dangerous.
4: Officials are warning people to stay hydrated and remain in air-conditioned areas. Chandelise Duster, NPR News.
0: This is NPR. Changes are coming to the federal student loan system this week, NPR's Corey Turner reports.
6: The changes come courtesy of last year's One Big Beautiful Bill Act and kick in Wednesday, July 1st. Among them, Republicans created 2 new repayment plans, and they'll be the only options for new borrowers. The Biden-era SAVE plan is also being shut down. The millions of current borrowers still in SAVE will need to choose another plan, or they'll be automatically moved into what is arguably the least flexible option. There will also be a big change for graduate students. Once allowed to borrow as much as they needed, most will now be limited to $20,500 a year. Only students in a handful of professional fields, including dentistry, podiatry, and medicine, will be able to borrow up to $50,000 a year. Corey Turner, NPR News.
0: Bill Maher is this year's recipient of the Mark Twain Prize for American Humor. Last night's star-studded event put a spotlight on the political drama surrounding the venue itself, the Kennedy Center. NPR's Frank Langfitt reports.
7: Trump is chairman of the Kennedy Center board. His name was on the building, too, until a couple of weeks ago when a federal judge ordered it removed. During the ceremony, actor Woody Harrelson, a close Maher friend, referred to the venue as the Trump Kennedy Center, then corrected himself. "Oh, right, we fixed that," he said. Not that you'd be able to notice. Harrelson was referring to the tarp that continues to cover the building's facade, making it impossible for the public to see Trump's name is gone. Trump did not attend the ceremony. Last year, Trump hosted Maher at the White House and signed a long list of things he's called the comedian, including low ratings, lightweight jerk. Frank Langfitt, NPR News, Washington.
0: It's NPR.
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12: 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And today's show, we're calling The Retirement Prescription, Building a Healthy Next Chapter. And so we're going to talk about daily habits that help people retire well, how we move, our strength training, nutrition, sleep, purpose, all of these things that help give shape to a day and help us retire well. I do want to acknowledge that this topic is especially fitting today because this is my wonderful producer, Kevin Farrell's final show with me as he is retiring after 40-something years in radio. And for the last almost 8 years, we have shared this time with you on Southern Remedy Healthy and Fit. 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We're going to have a good conversation about how to stay healthy and fit. And Kevin is going to join me today to kind of go through these topics. If you want to join our conversation, that number is 1-877-MPB-RING. That's 877-672-7464. Or you can email me, fit@mpbonline.org. Good morning, Kevin.
13: Good morning, Josie. And again, not to be too maudlin or whatever, and I'm going to try to not break up here, but just wanted to get this in before so that I didn't forget before the show is over, is that the debt of gratitude I owe you for helping me on my health journey. I'm not the person that's in the greatest health and was not in real good health when we started working together, but working with you over the years, you have really inspired me to try to be more healthy in both exercising and eating and that sort of thing. And so again, it's been a great ride, a huge debt of gratitude to you for helping me. I didn't think that was going to happen, but
12: I'm
13: yes.
12: Getting all
13: okay.
12: Now we need a joke or something. Oh gosh. Well, the gratitude goes both ways. I think it is sometimes forgotten that all of your healthcare providers that host these shows are not trained as broadcast journalists. We are trained as healthcare providers, and it can be quite scary.

0: trained as healthcare providers, and it can be quite scary to step into a booth, but you have been incredibly kind, incredibly supportive in helping me grow into a radio host that absolutely adores getting to talk to the people of Mississippi and the surrounding states every Monday. All right, enough of that.
1: Yes.
0: but if you guys want to call in today, please feel free to do that. That number is 1-877-MPB-RING. All right, let's dive into healthy retirement, Kevin.
1: All right, I think a lot of people, rightfully so, when they think about retirement planning, think about money. Mm-hmm. But why do you think we need to talk about retirement as a health transition?
0: Well, you know, I think we can talk about both. You know, we absolutely want to have financial planning and saving and a way to make sure that we are financially ready for retirement. But that piece is something that gets talked about a lot, almost from the time we first get a job and we start thinking about, okay, how do we want to plan for retirement? Do we want, you know, a 401k? Are we putting it in different savings accounts, you know, Roth, and all these different kinds of things that, frankly, I have to have somebody help me with to understand the difference between all of those different things and make sure that I am planning appropriately for retirement one day. But I don't think we do quite as good of a job in talking about how we prepare our body, mentally and physically, for quite a big life change. We talk about how to prepare for, you know, when we have a baby or when we get married, but this is equally as large of a life change when we're moving into retirement. And making sure that we're setting ourselves up for success in that next phase, because what dramatically changes is the structure of your day. For you, for 40 years, for me, I'm working on year 25 in my chosen career. That is a big part of just who I am and what I do every day, right? I get up, I get dressed, get my clothes on, brush my teeth, head out the door, and have a very kind of structured role about my day. And when we retire, that often goes away. And that's some of the things that's most attractive. We're like, whew, I am not going to have to get up at, you know, the earliest possible and, you know, fight traffic and all of these different kinds of things. And so I'm not saying don't embrace that and enjoy that, but that the novelty of that is likely to wear off after a couple of weeks of not having to get up and fight traffic and all those different kinds of things. So setting that rhythm and kind of a structure about our day is one of the things that I see clinically in individuals that I work with that are newly retired or entering that that stage of life change, whether that be maybe your kids are going off to college and so you're losing that piece of routine that you have. Finding some replacement routine is going to be really important. I mean, think about all the other things that you do that are set on a schedule. You eat lunch pretty much around the same time. You get home around the same time. So if you exercise, your exercise pattern is usually shaped around your work schedule, the time that you eat dinner. And so when that work schedule goes away, enjoy that kind of decompression time, but then think about how we kind of reestablish a routine, because that's how we maintain and build habits for the future.
1: All right. So the question also is not, can I retire? But also, and this is the one thing that I'm dealing with, is what am I retiring into?
0: Yeah. And that's a question that is, that's a big question when you think about what's next, right? And that's definitely different than what am I retiring from and what am I retiring into? And so if you're retiring from stress, from commute, from long hours, there needs to also be something meaningful that we want to focus in on moving forward. And so people tend to do better when they retire into something. And so when I'm working with individuals on that, I have a couple that I can think of off the top of my head that are retiring later this year. And one of the things that we have right now is making a list of all the things that they wanted to do, but they didn't have time to do because of their work issues. And then also making a list of things that Maybe they didn't even think were a possibility for travel or for learning a new skill or rediscovering a previous hobby that, again, kind of fell

0: to the wayside, and picking at least one thing on that list that we are going to work toward in the first 3 months of retirement. That way we do have a goal that we're retiring into. And, you know, nothing bad's going to happen if we don't do that, but it does set up that next phase as having a little bit more structure to it, other than just, I'm not going to work.
1: So we mentioned before on the show that people need a reason to get up in the morning, and I guess that will remain true in retirement.
0: It does. And, you know, I mentioned earlier, you know, any kind of change in our life structure can be a time of health upheaval. You know, if we've had individuals that maybe have been a stay-at-home parent and have, you know, parented their children, which is an incredible job and an incredible lift, and those people are my heroes. I tried it for a little while, and that was not what I was good at. But we don't think about that as retiring when those children grow up and leave home. But it very much is the same thing in transferring out of a routine and out of a schedule, and what is left after that. And so making sure that we don't let every routine disappear is really, really important. Now, I'm not saying you have to set your alarm clock and wake up at 5 a.m. every day, but we do want to not lay in the bed all day and still have some structure around bedtime and wake up times, because that sets the rhythm for the whole day. You know, if we don't get up till 10, 11, 12 o'clock, we've missed breakfast. We've missed part of lunch. We're going to overeat later at dinner. We're not going to fall asleep the way we would normally fall asleep. It just really throws everything into kind of a little bit of chaos, and we don't realize it. Think about kind of your habits when you're on vacation. You know, we tend to sleep a little bit later, stay up a little bit later, eat at different times, all those different types of things. But one thing that's often happening on vacation is we're a lot more physically active. We're, you know, touring museums or going on hikes or whatever we're doing. And so that we don't usually gain a whole bunch of weight or any of these different kinds of things from that short vacation. But when we retire or we have this kind of major life change and we don't establish any type of routine, and we do that same alterations to our sleep and our eating that we do when we're on vacation, but we're not moving our bodies, then we can actually start to see, you know, cardiometabolic consequences of that lack of pattern and lack of rhythm. All right, we'll go ahead and take our first break of the show. When we come back, we will continue talking about my prescription for a healthy retirement. And if you want to join us today, that number is 1-877-MPB-RING.

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1: 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I'm your host, Josie Bidwell, nurse practitioner at UMMC, and I'm joined today for the last time by my producer, Kevin Farrell. If you missed the first segment of the show, Kevin is retiring after 40 wonderful years in radio, and so we are talking about how to stay healthy during retirement. If you want to join our conversation, the number is 1-877-672-7464. All right, Kevin, what's next on our list?
2: What do you think the biggest mistake people make in their first year of retirement?
1: I really do think it is that lack of a schedule and lack of a routine. And again, it doesn't have to be as rigorous as the routine that we maintained while we were actively at a job. But some semblance of a routine is really going to be important for just keeping our body on track. In particular, sleep is one of those things that just does so much better on a routine. And so having a similar bedtime and similar wake-up time can be really important. And again, we don't have to set our alarm for 5 a.m., but, you know, I would love to see folks up about 8 a.m. at least. And, you know, a bedtime sometime before midnight would be a good pattern to try and establish moving forward. And then having a goal that we're working towards, something that's meaningful for the individual, are the two kind of biggest things that I see go away in the first year that I would love to see people kind of maintain.
2: Josie, I think sometimes if you have a well-established sleep pattern, it goes on its own because, you know, I've been easing my way into retirement, taking a couple days off each week, and I've noticed that on the days off, I have not set an alarm, but surprise, surprise, I wake up and it's like, it's the same time I'm waking up if I had the alarm. So.
1: Yeah, our bodies are a little bit of a creature of habit. And that's just something we kind of want to nurture as we move into not being at work every day, because our body may readjust over time, but still, at least getting up and getting out of the bed, and we can move to the couch or move to a chair in the living room. But just the act of getting up and out of the bed is better for our mental health. So even if you don't have plans to get out and about when we wake up, just getting out of the bed is a good first place to start.
2: All right. So what would, say, a healthy Tuesday look like for someone who's retired?
1: Well, you know, I think that, again, it has to be connected to what's important to you, but the sleep that we've already mentioned, but then having some type of food and hydration in the morning is going to be important. So waking up around that same time, you know, having a coffee or tea or always water, and then a breakfast. And it doesn't have to be, you know, the grand slam breakfast. It can be yogurt and granola and berries or a bowl of cereal or something. But starting that pattern of putting some gas in the tank earlier in the day is going to allow for that continued rhythm, because I often see people skip breakfast, skip lunch, and then overeat at dinner. And retirement is a lovely time to be able to correct some of those dietary patterns that we acquired during our faster paced work life, because I see that happen in folks who are you know, working through lunch, you know, skipping breakfast on their commute, those types of things. So use this as kind of a reset time to establish some better nutrition patterns. Call somebody, call a friend or text a friend or send an email to somebody or get out of the house and go to a store. But having some point of social connection during the day is going to be really important. And then don't wind down with the TV running all night. I see it happen because people are used to noise, especially if they've been in a shared office setting. It's noisy all the time. And so when they're home, it's not noisy. And so they leave the TV on to kind of fill that background noise. And it winds up staying on all night. If you need background noise, try a radio or a podcast. You can always, Kevin, if you miss me, you can download the Southern Remedy podcast and you can just listen to me there. But that just helps us, again, establish some of those better sleep habits.
2: So in terms of breakfast, you know, I love oatmeal, but mm-hmm. I always felt rushed in the morning. So that's one thing I'm going to think and try to start back is take some time and heat up some oatmeal and chunk in some raisins and maybe a little honey and we're good to go.
1: I think that is wonderful. And so my kind of prescription for you on that would be thinking about all the things that you need to make that happen, right? Do we have all the ingredients we need to make that happen? If not, when are we going to go to the store and get those things? What's that going to look like? Are we going to do overnight oats that we have available in the morning? Or are we going to have these kind of warm cooked oats in the morning? That's an exciting thing to think about. And again, it seems really, really small, but it establishes that pattern. And it ties into something that you've wanted to do. You enjoy that breakfast and you haven't had as much time for it. So now is the time to be able to do that.
2: All right. What are some red flags that people might look for if they are struggling with the transition?
1: Mm-hmm. The biggest one I see is losing interest in things. So I know you enjoy tennis. You enjoy your daily walks. You're great about posting those on social media, which is so inspiring for other folks. I know there have been days where I have not wanted to go for a walk and I will see you out walking. And I'm like, well, shoot, let me put my shoes on because Kevin's out there walking. So I'm going to go walk, too. And so when I see folks' patterns start to change and they're kind of avoiding things that they previously enjoyed doing, that's a little bit of a red flag for me. And if you are, a loved one of someone who is moving into retirement, if you see that start to happen, that can just signal that we're having a little bit harder time moving into this transition. Sleeping much more or sleeping a whole lot less are also kind of red flags in terms of struggling with that transition. Consuming alcohol, if we didn't consume alcohol before, starting to consume alcohol or consuming more than usual can also be a trigger. Those are all things that we often associate with coping around depression and anxiety. And so we want to obviously have a low index of suspicion for depression as we're moving into this life change. Snacking all day, not leaving the house, not being physically active, those are all kind of red flags. Now, it is normal to need an adjustment period. So I'm not talking day one out of the gate that, you know, all of these things are happening, but it is, again, a major life change. And so if someone is, you know, persistently avoiding going out or participating in things that they previously enjoyed, talk to your primary care provider, talk to a counselor, talk to a family member. Don't just assume this is what retirement is, that this is normal to feel this way in retirement. Retirement should not mean disappearing or losing yourself during this time. It is just a change in routine and the way we want to move through those things there.
2: All right. So you mentioned that we're calling this sort of the retirement prescription mm-hmm. show. So if you're writing the retirement prescription, what would be on it?
1: Well, move every day would be my number one prescription. If I was writing it down on a prescription pad, that would be what I write. And I wouldn't tell you how to move. It would just be moving on purpose every day, whether that's yard work, whether that's tennis, whether that's going for a walk, going to the, you know, grocery store, whatever that is, moving our body on purpose every single day. You don't have to become an athlete and probably shouldn't try to train to that degree, but movement is one of the strongest predictors of independence. And so when I say independence, I mean living independently without the need for either an assisted facility or in-home help. Our physical function and our movement is one of the strongest predictors of that. So when people retire, they often kind of lose in that built-in movement of moving around the office, you know, going to lunch, coming back in, all these different things. And so, you know, they're no longer walking from the parking lot into the office or walking up and down the hallways or standing during the day or going up and down stairs, you know, all those things that we kind of take for granted. And it doesn't sound like much, but all those bits of movement do, in fact, add up. And so in retirement, we have to be much more intentional about our movements, because not only do we need to have kind of some structured physical activity, but just all those things that I talked about, walking from the parking lot, walking up and down the hallways, climbing, those are what we call NEAT, which is non-exercise activity thermogenesis. That's the calories that are burned just by living and moving around. And that part is what we see decline in retirement. And so thinking about how we just move about our space, how we continue to not sit for prolonged periods of time, as well as incorporating some structured physical activity into our day.
2: So I think if I'm remembering correctly, 150 minutes is sort of the prescription for activity throughout the week for most folks. Is that similar for what a retiree should aim for?
1: Absolutely. And man, you have just, you're a star student, Kevin. 150 minutes is correct. And you can divide that up however you want. A lot of people divide it up as 30 minutes, 5 days of the week, but it does not have to be that way. It can be an hour on fewer days. It can be broken into smaller segments. And you know, if you're listening and you're like, I don't know that I get anywhere close to 150 minutes a week, the good news is you don't have to go from zero to 150 overnight. Starting with 10 minutes of movement a day is starting to build the pattern of daily movement and daily physical activity. And then you can increase the amount from there. So I never want people to hear, if I can't do 30 minutes, what's the point? The point is just moving. And so 5 minutes, 2 minutes, 3 minutes. I literally wrote a prescription last week for 3 minutes of walking, just to get someone started in building the pattern and the habit. And then duration can increase from there. So don't forget that exercise can be any type of activity that you enjoy. It doesn't have to be walking. It doesn't have to be running or swimming. It can be things like tennis. It can be dance. A whole host, a whole buffet of options are available for your movement goals.
2: You know, I'd like to throw in that sometimes, again, I've mentioned sort of easing into retirement. Sometimes in the afternoon, you're sitting around, don't have anything to do, feel like you're kind of bored. I would recommend folks get up, get out, and go walk around the park, go do something, because it's amazing how much that will improve your mood. Just getting out in the sunshine, enjoying nature, I mean, getting the exercise. So I would strongly recommend, and I've tried to do this too, is not just maybe one time a day I'll get scheduling a walk, but maybe add one in the afternoon or early evening as well.
1: And there's science behind that. Every Monday afternoon, I do new employee orientation at UMC, where I have about 10 or 15 minutes in front of all the new hires that we have. And they strategically put me in that afternoon slot because I make everybody get up. And we do about 4 minutes of physical activity. And it is to kind of help with that blood flow and oxygen delivery to the brain that kind of wakes us up and makes us a little bit more intentive in the afternoon. And again, it doesn't have to be anything big, but up and moving is good not only for our heart, but it's good for our brain as well. All right, we'll go ahead and take our next break of the show. When we come back, we'll have our Food for Thought segment, and we'll continue our conversation on retiring healthy here on Southern Remedy Healthy and Fit.

0: On WJSU's Evening Jazz, host Meredith Michelle treats you to a jazz-tastic evening filled with traditional and contemporary sounds. 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
1: 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And today we're going to talk about quinoa. And it may be something that you've had before, something that you haven't had before, something you have no idea what I'm talking about. You'll often see it in the same aisle as things like rice. It is pronounced, it is spelled Q-U-I-N-O-A, so it doesn't necessarily sound like what quinoa would be pronounced like. And I mentioned it's beside the rice, but it is not a grain. It is often seen as a grain, and if you've ever gone to a restaurant and had a grain bowl, quinoa is often one of the options. But quinoa is actually a seed. So we've talked about seeds being incredibly healthy for our diet, and quinoa falls within that range of things. It is a seed that comes from a flowering plant that's native to South America, and it is something that's been cultivated for thousands of years. So it is a nutrient-rich option that has been around for a long time. And so why is it considered kind of a nutrition powerhouse? Well, you know, I don't believe in any one magic ingredient for things, but it is an option for folks who are wanting a little bit more protein in a grain-like item. So it's not a grain, but it feels like a grain in the mouth and can be a great substitution for some of our other grains. And while it is a good source of protein, it is also something called a complete protein. So if you think way back to all of your science classes that you had, you may have heard of amino acids, and that there are many amino acids out there, but there are 9 that we consider essential amino acids, meaning our body does not make them. We have to get them from our foods that we eat. And getting all 9 in one food is considered a complete protein. Now, we used to think that we had to do that every meal, and that's one of the reasons that vegetarian and vegan dietary patterns often got a bad rap, because most plant foods are not complete protein sources. And so we used to think we had to eat beans and corn at the same meal to get all 9 essential amino acids, but you simply do not. It just needs to occur within the same day. But if you just want to knock it out with one fell swoop, quinoa has all 9 essential amino acids there. And for a cup of cooked quinoa, it has about 8 grams of protein and 5 grams of fiber. And you know, that is the nutrient that I am most passionate about, which is fiber and making sure that we get more of that in our diet. It's also very rich in some of the micronutrients, things like iron and folate. It's naturally gluten-free. So if we have celiac disease or gluten sensitivity, it can make a great kind of grain substitution here. One thing I see people do and then think they don't like quinoa is they don't rinse it. So quinoa has a kind of a powdery coating on it that gives it a bitter taste or even a soapy taste. And it's called saponins that are on that. And so rinsing your quinoa until the water is clear removes that and makes it not bitter or have that kind of soapy taste to it there. Now, you can buy quinoa that says pre-rinsed. Well, I have trust issues, so I am going to rinse that anyway, just to make sure that we get all of that off. And cooking quinoa is really, really easy. It's usually a kind of a 2-to-1 liquid to quinoa ratio. So if you were going to do a cup of dry quinoa, you would do 2 cups of liquid, either water or a low sodium broth. Bring it to a boil, reduce the heat, cover, simmer it for about 15 minutes until the liquid is absorbed. And let it rest for a couple of minutes, and then fluff it up with a fork, and it is ready. You can use it in place of rice, toss it in soups, toss it in salads, stuff bell peppers with it, or you can even serve quinoa as a breakfast cereal, Kevin. So like your warm oatmeal, you could do half oatmeal, half quinoa, and that would bump up the protein content a little bit there. So it's a great way to add more fiber, more plant protein, and more whole foods throughout your day. So sometimes when we're looking for healthier food options, we feel like it has to be really hard and really complex. This is as easy as cooking rice and just gets you a little bit more fiber and a little bit more protein there. All right. If you have a thought around Food for Thought or an item you would like for me to talk about, you can email that to fit@mpbonline.org. All right. Let's return to our conversation about staying healthy during retirement, Kevin.
2: All right. We were talking a little bit about exercise, and one thing that I remember you've said on the show is that strength training is important. Why so in retirement?
1: Because, you know, I mentioned movement as independence, and really muscle mass and muscle strength is the one of the biggest indicators of that independence and that reduced risk for falls and issues with balance. And so muscles help us get out of chairs. They help us go up and down stairs. They help us carry groceries in from the car, recover from illnesses. They help maintain a healthy metabolism and healthy weight maintenance. So muscles don't just hang around without intentionality. So as we age, our muscle mass naturally declines. We've talked a lot on the show about the difference between something that's natural and something that's normal, right? So muscle loss doesn't have to be what we consider normal. It happens, but we can prevent it or slow it down at least. And strength-based training is how we do that. So if we want to maintain our mobility and our independence and, again, stay healthy for a lifetime, strength training is where we want to aim, and not for appearance, not so that we can be ripped and look swole, but for function, so that we're able to functionally go throughout our day without needing additional assistance. So my prescription for that is usually about 2 days per week of some type of strength training. And that can absolutely be at the gym, which may be a great option for folks that are entering retirement, because we've got a little bit more time on our hands. And it's a great way to have some social connection as well, get out of the house and meet some folks. But it does not have to be in the gym using weight machines. It can be resistance bands. It can be hand dumbbells at home. It can be body weight exercises that we've talked about on the show before. Things like sit to stands, meaning sitting in a chair and standing up. That's a form of squat. Wall push-ups or group exercise classes also have strength training built into them. So it shouldn't be, you know, how heavy I can lift. I mean, it can be if that is something that's important to you, but more about, am I training my body for the life I want to keep living?
2: So we can't get through the final show together without talking about one of your favorite subjects, and that is sleep. And we did mention a little bit earlier, but remind us why keeping that routine is important even in retirement.
1: Yeah, well, the brain and the body really responds to regular wake times. It's one of the things that helps sets our internal clock. And a lot of our hormones are secreted along that internal clock. Our hunger cues go along with that. If we're going back to maintaining and growing muscles, growth hormone is released during sleep. And so if we have disrupted sleep patterns or shortened sleep duration, then we'll often won't have as good of a gain from that workout that we did there. Maintaining that consistency is going to be important for helping all of those other habits stay on track. The second piece that I usually recommend is getting some type of morning light exposure. So once we're up, getting in front of some light, and ideally sunlight. So, you know, sitting out on your back porch or going for, you know, a couple of minute stroll in the mornings. But that morning light exposure signals to our brain that it is in fact daytime, and it is sets that circadian rhythm for the rest of the day. If we're going to nap, I know some folks nap during this next phase of life. We just want to limit how long we're napping for. Like, don't take 2 hour naps. That's really going to disrupt the whole cycle. But a 30 minute nap can be very rejuvenating during the day, but just avoid those those long naps and naps late in the day, like a 5 o'clock nap. Try to power through and go on to bed at close to a time that you would before, and then creating that wind down routine at nighttime. Because not only is it good for establishing these patterns, but restful, restorative sleep helps our blood pressure. It helps our appetite, our mood, our memory, our blood sugar, our immune function, all of those things that are so important to keep us healthy as we age.
2: All right. So you had recommended starting with a breakfast for retirees. Mm-hmm. What other sort of eating pattern ideas do you have?
1: Well, one thing that I see happen is we just snack all day long because we've, again, lost that routine. Most of us don't sit at our desks and just snack all day. But if we're sitting in front of the television, then that often just becomes almost out of boredom. We're reaching for snacks. Now, one thing that we've started working with folks in lifestyle medicine about is creating something called a snackle box. If you have seen those, they're out at, you know, pretty much all of your stores, and they look like a little tackle box, but they're for snacks. And we put together a Kitchen RX guide on that has, you know, complex carbohydrates, lean proteins, and heart healthy fat choices for that. And we encourage people to just build that snackle box with all of those good choices in there. That way, when you are bored and you feel like you need a snack, that's kind of stocked and ready for you in the fridge, and you can just grab and snack along that. But establishing regular meal times is going to be the other kind of habit that we recommend people building in to prevent that kind of just mindless snacking that happens all day long. And then the second thing that I see is really late evening meals or snacks, and they're often very high calorie snacks at the end of the day, which is going to disrupt our sleep and also contribute to some weight gain there. So setting some consistent meal times and then snacking on some more balanced options just sets us up for a little bit more success there. All right, let's go ahead and take our last break of the show. Now is the time to give us a call if you have a question or a comment. 1-877-MPB-RING.

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4: 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And if you've missed the first couple of segments of the show, we are celebrating Kevin today because it is his last show with me here on Southern Remedy Healthy and Fit. He is retiring after 40 wonderful years in radio, and I know I am going to miss him. I'm sure all the listeners across Mississippi are going to as well. But we have spent this hour really talking about how we stay healthy in retirement. And Kevin picked the topic for today's show. I said, it's your pick for the last show, whatever you want to talk about. And we've talked about a lot of good things today. What's next on our list, Kevin?
5: So we talked a little bit about eating patterns, but let's talk about calories. Mm. Do our calorie needs change after retirement?
4: Well, they can, you know, and that really has to depend on our movement goals as well. So if someone becomes less active, then we may need to adjust calories down. But what doesn't change is nutrients. So shifting our thought from how many calories do we need to making sure we hit our nutrient goals. And when I'm talking nutrient goals, I'm talking our carbohydrates, our proteins, our fats, and all those micronutrients that we have are things like iron and calcium and vitamin D and potassium and phosphorus. All of those things really keep us healthy and fit for a lifetime. And so even if our calorie needs adjust, our nutrient goals remain the same. And we want to make sure that if you're entering this period of life, that you're also thinking about how you continue to meet those calorie and nutrient needs. All right, I'm passing it over to Java this morning.
6: Yeah, we are having a sad time, but a celebratory time.
4: Yes.
6: Because Kevin Farrell, this is his last Southern Remedy show. Tomorrow is actually his last day on the air and does kind of an official sign off. But 41 years of service is nothing to, you know, sneeze at, nothing to downplay. And we just wanted to show our appreciation. We have some special guests coming into the studio. Amanda Fontaine from Mississippi Association of Broadcasters. She's here and going to present Kevin with a, I don't know, is this a, let's see if Amanda put her headphones on. Is this a proclamation, Amanda? Is this, is what are we presenting to Kevin this morning?
7: A certificate in recognition of all of his years of service. So, on behalf, do you want me to start talking?
6: Yeah, you got it. You
7: good?
6: Got it, Amanda. Yeah,
7: all
6: go
7: right,
6: ahead.
7: Awesome.
6: This is live radio, baby. This is live radio.
7: Perfect. Okay. On behalf of the Mississippi Association of Broadcasters, I want to extend our heartfelt congratulations to Kevin Farrell on his retirement after more than 40 years of dedicated service with Mississippi Public Broadcasting Radio. 40 years is an extraordinary milestone, to say the least. Very few people have the opportunity to spend four decades serving one organization and one industry. You have made a lasting impact on public broadcasting in our state, and we're so grateful for your many contributions to our industry. So, Kevin, congratulations on an incredible career. We wish you all the best in this exciting new chapter. And now it's my honor on behalf of MAB to present you with the certificate in recognition of your more than 40 years of dedicated service and your lasting contributions to Mississippi broadcasting. Congratulations, Kevin.
6: Kevin, congratulations, man.
8: Thank you. Thank you. That's wow. This is quite a surprise, and I'm trying not to choke up here, but it's been wonderful working with the people here at MPB and also serving the people in Mississippi. I mean, I think that's what is best about public broadcasting is what we try to do for the folks that tune in and listen. And so I just want to say thanks to everybody. It's been an incredible ride. I've enjoyed it. I mean, it's a job that sometimes you don't... it's a job. But, I've enjoyed this whole time.
6: And we've enjoyed you, Kevin. We've enjoyed you, brother.
8: Thank you. Like I said, I was trying not to break down here, but this is very touching. I really appreciate that. And like I said, this has been quite a career. And thanks to the people who have worked with me. And I'm running out of stuff to say, which for a broadcaster, that's kind of hard to believe.
6: We got to feel. But one thing I just want to say, Kevin, and I think I can echo some of the things that we've talked about at a previous celebration, is just your dedication to this place. You know, I joke with you that hopefully you don't turn the lights off when you leave, because you literally were one of the people who turned the lights on in this building. You know, for MPB Think Radio, you were one of the first, and at certain points, you were one of the only here at MPB, and we appreciate you and the legacy that you have laid and the foundation that we who are still here just try to follow. You know, you are one of those quiet leaders that just... I mean, you're simply one of the best, man, to quote Tina Turner, simply the best.
8: Well, thank you. And I will say this, that I'm leaving MPB Radio in great hands. Java as the leader, the coworkers I've worked with, folks like Josie who volunteer their time. So if you're out there listening, you know, I'm fading into the sunset. I'm signing off here in a little bit, but you're going to be in great hands, and we will continue to provide you this kind of programming that we feel is important, entertaining and educating, and it's we want you to learn something new every time you tune us in.
6: Now, Josie, you were giving tips about retirement and staying fit in retirement. You give Kevin one more piece of advice on his way out. What would it be?
4: Oh, man, don't be a stranger, Kevin. You know, I look forward to your posts on social media, because I don't think that you realize that you're inspiring other people to stay active and to go have fun and to bake a thousand different kinds of cookies. And so I'm not sure what I'm going to have for breakfast next Monday, because there's usually a cookie waiting on me when I get here. So I guess I will have to have some oatmeal or some quinoa next Monday. But you truly are an inspiration. And I remember that first day that I walked into a booth with you thinking, oh my gosh, don't mess this up. He looks like he knows what he's doing. And he in fact does know what he's doing, and he has taken great care of me over these last 8 years. And I know MPB will continue to take great care of me as well, but you sincerely will be missed here in this booth with me. All right, Kevin, I'm going to give it to you for this last sign-off for Southern Remedy Healthy and Fit.
8: 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Gets great health information here on Mississippi Public Broadcasting. Josie, I've enjoyed working with you.
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2: Ridge of high pressure has settled on in. It's going to keep our temperatures very hot. Lots of sunshine to be found. May see a little wet weather, maybe a tiny bit of relief by midweek. Oxford today, lots of sunshine. A high this afternoon will be right around the mid-90s, mainly clear middle 70s overnight. In Greenwood, we should see lots of sunshine today. A high this afternoon near 95, a heat index near 110. Clear to partly cloudy skies tonight. Overnight low will drop down into the middle 70s. And in Pascagoula, lots of blue sky, lots of sunshine today. A high this afternoon into the lower 90s. Mainly clear, warm, and muggy. Overnight will drop down into the upper 70s. I'm meteorologist Sally Russell. 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

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I'm Ellen Daniels, and if there's one thing we can all agree on, there's nothing like getting lost in a good book. 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

0: Live from NPR News, I'm Lakshmi Singh. The U.S. Supreme Court is out with new decisions that directly affect the extent of the president's powers. Today, the High Court said Lisa Cook can keep her job as a member of the Federal Reserve's governing board, at least for now. NPR Scott Horsley reports the decision is a setback for President Trump.
1: In a 5-4 ruling, the High Court said the president failed to give Lisa Cook due process when he tried to fire her from the Fed board. The attempted dismissal was part of a broader campaign by the president to bend the central bank to his will in hopes of forcing lower interest rates. While the decision was made on narrow procedural grounds, Chief Justice Roberts wrote, the Fed was deliberately designed to be insulated from political pressure to help prevent the kind of economic panics that were common before the central bank was established. That carve-out for the Fed is in contrast to the Supreme Court's general direction of giving the White House greater control over agencies that were once considered independent. The High Court ruled 6-3 today the president can fire a member of the Federal Trade Commission, reversing a precedent that had stood for nearly a century. Scott Horsley, NPR News, Washington.
0: In a GOP setback, the High Court upheld a Mississippi law allowing election officials to count mail-in ballots postmarked by Election Day but received up to 5 days later. And in a case over geofencing, the court is restricting use of the new law enforcement technique that allows police to tap into giant tech firm databases to see who was near the scene of a crime. The official death toll in Venezuela is now up to 1,719 from two powerful earthquakes 5 days ago. NPR's Ada Peralta reports on rescue operations in Caracas.
2: Overnight, rescue crews did manage to extract one person with life, but they are now digging through rubble for a fifth day, and the chances of finding people alive is diminishing. Jorge Rodriguez, the president of the National Assembly, said more than 5,000 people were injured and that 855 buildings had been damaged. 189 of them were completely collapsed. The government says they've opened shelters, but on the streets of Caracas, the displaced are sleeping on sidewalks and in parks. Ada Peralta, NPR News, Caracas.
0: The Federal Aviation Administration is investigating a possible collision between a passenger jet and a drone. NPR's Joel Rose says a JetBlue flight reported the collision this morning.
3: JetBlue Flight 948 was preparing to land at John F. Kennedy International Airport in New York when the pilot told air traffic control about the incident. In this archived audio recording from the website liveatc.net.
4: We collided with a drone back there in the turn. Just wanted to pass that to you.
5: You said you collided?
4: Yep, it hit us right above the cockpit.
3: The JetBlue pilot said the collision occurred around 7:15 a.m. as the flight from Las Vegas was on its final approach to JFK, about 3,000 feet above the ground. The plane landed safely. The FAA says there was no damage to the aircraft, but an investigation is underway. Joel Rose, NPR News.
0: This is NPR. This afternoon, global oil prices are hovering around $70 a barrel at pre-war levels, but have risen as traders watch to see if the latest pause in fighting between the U.S. and Iran holds. U.S. Central Command has confirmed fighter jets attacked 10 Iranian military targets in retaliation for an attack on a commercial vessel in the Strait of Hormuz. Changes are coming to the federal student loan system this week. NPR's Corey Turner explains.
6: The changes come courtesy of last year's One Big Beautiful Bill Act and kick in Wednesday, July 1st. Among them, Republicans created two new repayment plans, and they'll be the only options for new borrowers. The Biden-era SAVE plan is also being shut down. The millions of current borrowers still in SAVE will need to choose another plan, or they'll be automatically moved into what is arguably the least flexible option. There will also be a big change for graduate students. Once allowed to borrow as much as they needed, most will now be limited to $20,500 a year. Only students in a handful of professional fields, including dentistry, podiatry, and medicine, will be able to borrow up to $50,000 a year. Corey Turner, NPR News.
0: Well, they cranked up the decibel at the FIFA World Cup party in Sao Paulo today. The Associated Press capturing the moment soccer fans heard Brazil beat Japan 2-1. Brazil now faces next either Ivory Coast or Norway in New York July 5th for a shot at the quarterfinals. U.S. stocks have ended the day higher with the Dow closing up more than 300 points. I'm Lakshmi Singh, NPR News.
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12: This is It's Lit, Y'all, on MPB Think Radio. I'm your host, Ellen Daniels, and with me, as always, is the producer and board op, Jermaine Flood.
13: Let's go, Ellen. What's happening?
12: How was your weekend?
13: It was good. You know what I thought about yesterday? I thought about you when I was watching the BET Awards. You know who showed up on the award show?
12: Who?
13: None other than Rick Ross.
12: You know,
13: the guy who's coming to the Mississippi Book
12: the
13: Festival.
12: The guy who's coming to the Mississippi Book Festival. I was just in here talking about Rick Ross with our guest today.
13: Yeah, so I'm excited. I was like, he's coming.
12: Yeah, I need this show today because y'all,
13: I was
12: about
13: to fall asleep. And then I'm telling all my friends, Ellen knows him.
12: I don't know about that, but I am going to get my picture taken.
14: Nice flick.
12: Yeah, what? No matter what happens, I will be getting a picture with him.
13: That's right.
12: But Jermaine, we've got a very fun show today.
13: I'm excited.
12: And I feel like I'm about to teach you something.
13: I know you will.
12: Because this is hot off the press.
13: Okay.
12: Mm-hmm. So for all of y'all that have been seeing those Jackson Book Club posts pop up in your feed, and they've been leaking out.
13: Marissa says she had some fall into hers.
12: Exactly.
13: Yeah, yeah.
12: And just they've been leaking out and stuff. Well, last week they said the teasing was over, and we all got an opportunity to go sign up to the email list, and that's where I learned about the co-founders of Jackson Book Club, okay. And they are here with me today. So, everybody, get Jermaine, welcome Chris Kelly and Kimar Kane.
13: Let's go. Hey, y'all.
12: And so they are here, and they're going to tell us about Jackson Book Club. But before we get started, I want to hear about y'all first. Mm. So, I mean, I just learned a little bit about you, Chris, but Kimar, tell me about you.
14: So I'm from a small town, Natchez, Mississippi,
12: not too
14: far from my brother's hometown, Baton Rouge.
12: Yep.
14: And, you know, just coming from Natchez, being in a small town, loving the countryside, and appreciating that more the older that I get, that peaceful feeling. Went to Tougaloo College, majored in history. I'm a big fan of history. I love a good documentary. I love a good book in addition to a documentary.
12: Yep.
14: And also, I'm a former educator. I taught elementary and high school, but high school for the majority. So, but in total, I taught for about 3 years. And I ran from education for quite some time, actually, like almost a decade, because I knew teachers didn't make a lot of money, right? Mm-hmm. And at the time, at 25, like I'm almost making six figures at this point. I said I wouldn't dare go and teach, but I felt called and pulled to the educational field, and I saw why I needed to be in education, right? And so teaching in places like Lexington, Mississippi, I saw some things, you know, and understood why some students or scholars more so would act out, quote unquote, in a certain way. And a lot of the kids, you know, they didn't know how to really read well.
12: Mm-hmm.
14: And if anybody that really knows me, I'm big on reading, writing, and public speaking, because all three interchangeably help with each thing.
12: Exactly.
14: No matter what realm you in, you can go, if you can write about it, if you can read about it, if you can talk about it, you can almost get in any room.
12: Yeah.
14: And so I really want to see a more well-read Mississippi, and me being an educator opened my eyes to want to advocate for that more.
12: Yeah. Look, me too. I want a more well-read Mississippi. So, Chris, tell us about you. From Baton Rouge.
15: Yeah, I'm from Baton Rouge. I moved to Jackson. I'm not new to Jackson. I actually came to Mississippi College when I graduated high school to play football. So I had a cup of coffee at Mississippi College, went back home, started working in logistics. So I've been in logistics and supply chain for a very, very long time, since I was probably about 19. And I got a promotion, took over Jackson-based warehouse, and I've been here ever since. But my approach to this is more so community-based. Like, I have a deep passion for community. A lot of service work. I'm with the Catholic school, high schools. They made us do service work, so yeah. It kind of instilled upon me, like, the need for people to show

0: it kind of instilled upon me like the need for people to show up, to people who don't have much. And that's really what drove me to kind of be invested more in my everyday community. And, you know, with Jackson Book Club, I felt like we're on the precipice of like a Jackson Renaissance.
1: You know, and I
0: feel like it's so close and we're right there. And it's like I want people to understand, like, you know, there is a strong literary community here as well.
2: Absolutely.
0: Because I feel like we have really strong foundations in other factions. But, you know, with the reading community here, with Lemuria and the other book clubs we have in place, I feel like, and Book Festival as well. Mm-hmm. I feel like, you know, it's a great, great, passionate group of people who are looking for something like what we're trying to do. So
1: yeah, I mean, and I completely agree with you. We have such incredible book culture mm-hmm. here in Jackson and in Mississippi as a whole. Mm-hmm. And I feel really grateful to be a part of that and to keep seeing these book-centric, you know, mm-hmm. initiatives pop up around the city, around the state. I mean, y'all, we've got one of the finest independent bookstores mm-hmm. in the country. Absolutely. And we also have the oldest Black-owned bookstore.
2: Right off of Fair Street.
1: Right mm-hmm. off of Fair Street, Marshall's. And, you know, that says a lot about a community.
2: Right. Yes. Mm-hmm.
1: And I'll tell y'all, a couple years ago, there was there's the Betty Jolly Lecture every year here in Jackson. And 2 years ago, it was Paulette Giles. And she is just kind of this old, crusty, like, literary Western writing woman. I mean, like, very intimidating. She's kind of notorious for being not pleasant, let's put it that way. And so I was really, you know, people around the community were like, you've got to invite her, you've got to invite her. Mm-hmm. So I went up to her after this lecture, and I was like, Miss Giles... you know, I told her who I was, and I was like, we would really like for you to come back to the book festival. And she just looked at me very intently. She was like, of course. Mm-hmm. She was like, Mississippi has the most incredible book culture. She mm-hmm. was like, anytime wow. I'm ever speaking to a Mississippi audience, the people are really listening. Mm-hmm. They are so tuned in. She said, if Mississippi ever wants me, I will be here. Wow. And I was like, wow. Well, okay. I was like, that was not the response I was expecting, because people, I mean, I had read like magazine articles about this woman, and she was just lovely. Mm. And she came to the book festival, and she lost her readers, and my husband like drove her around for like an hour after the book festival trying to find the readers that she needed. But that's Jackson.
0: Mm-hmm. Absolutely.
1: And that's kind of one of the things that I hear over and over and over again after the book festivals. Authors email me, and they're just like, the volunteers were mm-hmm. world class. I've never experienced volunteers like that before in my life. And that is how Mississippi and Jackson community comes together around books.
0: Yes, mm-hmm. absolutely.
1: People are so, so passionate. I mm-hmm. mean, and you can, you know, throw a stone and you're going to hit somebody in a book club here, but to have a really broad reaching book club like mm-hmm. this
0: yes.
1: that, you know, covers the entire city, mm-hmm. I am just so, so grateful for it. But I still want to talk a little bit about y'all. At what ages did like reading become like a non-negotiable for y'all?
0: For me, in Louisiana, we had what they call accelerated reading. Mm-hmm. So when you're growing up, you had to read every single summer, like a certain number of books, and you can take tests on those books and you can get like, you know, a prize or a pizza party, whatever. And I remember my first year in elementary school being in the magnet program, and I didn't make the number to get the big pizza party at the end for accelerated mm-hmm. reading. And I was devastated. Like, I was absolutely devastated.
1: Pizza's a great motivator, yes. people.
0: All my friends went, and I was so sad. And I was like, okay, well, next year, like, I have to, you know, and each book works different points. And I remember I was like, what book gives you the most points so I can be as far out as head as possible? So the book that gave you the most points was Moby Dick. It was a 100-point book. And that was it. You were done. You were already qualified for
1: Moby Dick?
0: Yes.
1: Holy moly.
0: But it's huge. It's a massive. Have you ever seen Moby Dick? It's a massive book.
2: Yeah.
0: So I literally spent the entire summer reading Moby Dick, page to page to page. I went in the first day or the second week of class, took the test. And the librarian thought I was lying. She was like, there's no way in the world you wrote this book. There's no way in the world you wrote this. And my mom had to come in there and like confirm I did it. And I passed. I actually had passed the test. She thought I had cheated somehow. And

0: And
1: you got from, the Cliffs Notes.
0: Yeah, from that point on, it's always been like imperative. Like I remember, like, you know, we would have like these book festivals growing up. At school, you can buy like posters.
1: Oh,
0: and,
1: the
0: like,
1: book fair, the Scholastic book fair.
0: The book fair was classic. Such a big thing. Yeah, and I
1: can smell it still.
0: Yeah. Yeah, we all can. But very nostalgic, and it's always like been instilled for me from that point on. Like, you know, reading is important. And it's such a great foundation thing to have, and I've always loved that in about my childhood. So that's kind of where it starts for me.
1: Yeah,
2: similar experience. It definitely begins in my childhood. One of my cousins, their mom was an educator as well. And summertime, you know, we'll all be outside playing basketball and all these things. But in some cases, we couldn't go outside until we read a book and mm-hmm. wrote a one-page report about it.
1: Mm-hmm. Love
2: and
1: that.
2: So, you know, that's the type of discipline that was instilled in me very early on. And then same in Baton Rouge was the same in Natchez, the Accelerated Reader Program. Mm-hmm.
1: Yeah.
2: So working to get them pizza coupons, get that personal pan pizza, or the pizza party at the end of the year, like Chris talked about.
0: Mm-hmm.
2: I would say when reading for me became more so a non-negotiable, though, I was 25. I'm 36 now, right?
1: Yeah.
2: And so there was this, me and one of my best friends were having a conversation, and she asked me, she said, Kemar, what is a book that you really want to read that you haven't read yet? And I said, okay. Thought about it, and The Alchemist was in my conversations for like maybe 2 weeks, right? And so even before that conversation, she asked me for my address like a time before. So next thing you know, 3 days later, I come back home and I see a box at my door. I'm like, I didn't order anything, but my name is on this box. Let me see what's going on here. She ordered me The Alchemist, wrote a nice little note in there for me. And she was just like, you know, enjoy this book. Hope it's life changing. And it has.
0: Wow.
2: You know, I read The Alchemist till this day since 2015, at least once a year.
0: Mm.
2: You know, and I get something new every time I read that book. You know, and shout out to Paulo Coelho. He's one of my favorite authors. If I say artists, yes, artist too. Artist and author. So that's when reading became a non-negotiable for me. Once I read The Alchemist, I was really locked in. So yeah. I was always kind of an avid reader, but a non-negotiable, and steadily like building my library, my personal library, was after The Alchemist in 2015.
1: I want to talk about The Alchemist, but it's a time for our first break.
0: Mm.
1: So join the conversation. 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

0: And we're back with It's Lit, y'all. I'm your host, Ellen Daniels, and we are still here with Chris and Kemar from the Jackson Book Club. They are telling us, before we got off, was talking about when did reading become a non-negotiable. Mm-hmm. And Kemar brought up that the first book that made it a non-negotiable for him was when he was 25, mm-hmm. and it was The Alchemist. Mm-hmm. And so, and then we had to get off, and I've got so much to say about The Alchemist, but I remember the first time I read that. I think my dad gave it to me when I was 20, mm. and I remember just sitting there with a highlighter. And it would have been quicker for me to just highlight the things that I didn't feel were profound on the page, because yeah. the whole page was just like fluorescent yellow by the end. And I'm very sad that I don't still have that copy, because this is kind of when lending books.
1: Oh no.
2: Yeah.
0: Stop.
1: Oh no.
2: Never again.
0: I'll buy you your own copy.
2: Thanks.
0: But I wish I had all that book with all that marginalia and all those highlighters to see what really stood out to me at 20 years old, mm-hmm. and to see how things have changed since then. Mm-hmm. And it was my dad's copy of the book, you know. So I don't lend books anymore. Mm-hmm. I'll go buy you your own if push comes to shove. But yes, that book is just, and I've read a ton of his other books, but that one just stands above the rest, yeah, I think.
2: Agreed.
0: I mean, it is just truly, truly remarkable. I mean, a once-in-a-lifetime work, mm-hmm. I would say. Well, what's your favorite book, Chris?
1: My favorite book is The Great Gatsby.
0: Also a banger?
1: Yes. To me, is one of the greatest stories ever told. So I always loved the story. It's the book that stuck out to me the most during my accelerated reading years. So it's always stuck with me, even before they made the movie. But it's just been, it's a great, great, great story. But I think everybody's read it, so I don't have to go into too much detail.
0: It is an incredible work of literature, mm-hmm. and you know, we all have to read it in high school, mm-hmm. or something, and it's one of those few where you just like, yes, I mm-hmm. can. They assign so many things just, you know, to high school students or junior high kids.
2: Yeah,
0: they're just not ready for it.
1: Yeah,
0: I mean, you know, like Mark Twain,
1: yeah.
0: like all of that humor yeah. was lost. I mean, I was actually reading that in elementary. I mean, ugh.
1: Yeah.
0: I mean, I couldn't stand it. And then
1: it's tough.
0: Reading Charles Dickens when I was like in junior high.
2: Oh, yeah.
0: I mean, just dragging nails across the chalkboard.
1: Yeah, I remember reading The Scarlet Letter in 10th grade and being like, this is too much for me.
0: Yeah.
1: Like, this is a little bit too much for me.
0: Yeah.
1: So, I definitely have been there before.
0: I mean, I think it has, those things have their place, but I also think it's really important to give books to kids that are going to kind of let them see, mm-hmm. like how immersed you can get in a story.
2: Absolutely.
0: In a way of writing that, you know, maybe they speak. I mean, yes. just like the modern way of writing. I mean, like, you know, I mean, Charles Dickens lived, you know, 200 mm-hmm. years ago. We don't speak like that anymore. That's right. really hard for a high schooler to really get. Mm-hmm. So I feel like a lot of those books were wasted on me at that age. And it, you know, put such a bad taste in my mouth that I don't ever want to go back to it. Mm-hmm. The one that just really about broke me was Portrait of a Lady. Mm. And it was just, Henry James. That was like pulling teeth. But then I got assigned Frankenstein by yeah. Mary Shelley. Yeah, and it's one of my favorite books ever.
1: That's definitely a banger.
0: But all
1: stories like that that are colorful like that is probably my favorite,
0: mm-hmm.
1: which is why like I like Greg Gatsby so much, because like you can see like Jace Gatsby's like charisma and his you know, the extravagantness and the aristocraticness, like all of that is like you can see it, you know, you can like you can feel it when you read the book. So it's why like, I gravitated towards those books more often when I was growing up. So
0: both of the books that y'all have both talked about create such a sense of place.
1: Mm-hmm,
0: so it makes sense that y'all would want to start a book club that mm-hmm. is so community-based and mm-hmm. so focused on place.
1: Yes.
0: So I love that. But I did get y'all to, I really respect both of you for being able to say what your favorite books are. When somebody asks me that, I'm like, mm-mm. So what are your top five favorite books of all time?
2: Ooh.
1: I don't know. You want to go first? Or you?
2: I must say... The Alchemist, The Four Agreements, I'm going to say that's heavy. That's like trying to pick your top five albums.
0: Mm-hmm. Yeah, it is. It's exactly like that.
2: Yeah. That's tough, Ellen. I don't want to have a long, awkward silence here.
0: We'll just pray about it a little bit.
1: Yeah. Yeah. For me, you know, The Great Gatsby is number one, obviously. I reveal what our favorite books were whenever we released the book club rollout. Mm-hmm. Number two is Happy City by Charles Montgomery.
0: Mm-hmm.
1: I love Happy City. It's the way he thinks about how urban planning should be and how we should interact with each other in the community is just absolutely, like, it's just different. Like, it follows a governor or mayor of a country in Mexico, and he bans cars for a day. So people have to literally get around without a vehicle for one day a year, and it's absolutely just captivating. So that's number two for me. Number three is going to be one that you probably won't suspect, but The Life-Changing Magic of Tidying Up by Marie Kondo is a big one.
0: Look, that's what's so great about reading is like different things speak to all of us.
3: Look, and I think the title just spoke to me. So if you could just let me in on what does that entail? What is that book like? Give me a little synopsis.
1: So Marie Kondo is very popular now. She has a show on Netflix and everything.
0: Does it spark joy?
3: Maybe.
1: But basically, her philosophy is like, if something does not bring you joy, if it's in your space, then you need to get rid of it. Like, there's no ifs, ands, or buts about it. Like clutter and mess only brings more clutter and mess in your life. And her philosophy on, like, cleaning up is just, it makes it seem, like, the book is very repetitive, so you don't have to, like, really go through the whole thing. But it is.
3: I may need to. I'm not the tidiest.
1: But tidying, her philosophy on it is amazing. And like I said, she's very popular now. She has a show on Netflix and all that good stuff. Mm-hmm. So she's definitely blown up. But that is my number three book.
3: Do you think it could help an unclean person?
1: Oh.
0: Look, you need to watch an episode of the show on Netflix. She's out here changing lives.
3: Is she?
1: Okay.
3: I'm penciling that one down.
1: I'm not lying. Right. She's that good.
3: I trust it.
0: She's a tiny little thing, and she is cutthroat.
3: And yes, she is not having it.
1: She's fierce.
3: She's not having it. Okay.
1: Four, How Bad Do You Want to Win by Nick Saban? Nick Saban's leadership philosophies and skills. I always say this, Nick Saban isn't the greatest coach of all time. He's the greatest leader in modern history. Like, it's the way he can galvanize people and buy in. It's absolutely insane. Like, so I love that book, especially on the leadership principles. It really, really changed the way I thought about leadership. And then five, I am part of the Brené Brown fan club. I love Brené Brown. I've read a lot of her books.
2: That was one of mine I was going to say.
0: You do contain multitudes. Yes. I love this.
1: Her last book, The Grounds of Leadership, is incredible. It is so good. I think it's her best book, which is kind of, you know, I know there's going to be a lot for people because they're the lead is so good. But it is... It's amazing. One of the things she highlighted for me in the book was that she went to St. Jude to have like a big community meeting with the leaders and organizers of St. Jude. And she got in the elevator and she asked the lady who worked in the cafeteria, you know, what do you do here? And she knew what she did because obviously she has cafeteria lady clothes on. Mm-hmm. And she's bringing up plates to the people, the kids who are actually sick. And the lady turns to her and said, I cure cancer. And it was like the light bulb in my head. And she was like, well, St. Jude, their leadership is so great. And they believe in their culture so much that even the janitors, when you ask them, what do they do here? They say, I cure cancer.
0: Wow.
1: And I've never, ever heard that before. So like, for me, I was like, if I ever had the ability to galvanize like that, to be in a leadership position where I can get people to really, like, you know, like if you were working at Mississippi Book Festival and there was somebody, you know, cleaning up a station and you asked them, hey, what do you do for the festival? And they're just like, I help people read. It would be...
0: Wow.
1: So
3: I know. It's so powerful now.
0: I'm about to start crying. That's incredible.
1: Very, very powerful stuff. So Brené Brown's the GOAT. I love her so much. Brown, and everything she released, I haven't got through all of them, but I try my best to kind of, you know, read as much stuff as possible. So I love her. That's my top five.
3: I love that list.
1: That's my top five.
2: I got my other three.
3: Okay. Let's go, Kemar.
2: You know, it's crazy. Brene Brown is definitely in that list as well, but Atlas of the Heart.
1: Oh, my God, yes.
2: Atlas of the Heart. It's like a textbook, actually, but mm-hmm. she breaks down about 80 emotions, mm-hmm. and she breaks down in such a beautiful way with beautiful imagery in the book as well. You know, we focus on some of the main emotions that we go through, from mad, happy, sad, and what have you. But she legit breaks down all these emotions and feelings that we have, and some feelings that we are unable to name, she helps you to name them. And it's a show on now when HBO Max, if you want to check that out, Atlas of the Heart by Brene Brown. Okay. And she utilizes different shows and movie scenes to break down the emotions that she's talking about.
3: Mm-hmm. So then you can just like really understand it with like a touch point from mm-hmm. a movie. Okay, mm-hmm. that's
2: for
3: cool.
2: all the visual learners out there.
3: Yeah.
1: Yeah.
2: And then another great book that I will put up there is Why We Gather. Like mm-hmm. Chris here, I'm big on community as well. Mm-hmm. And, you know, I like to see how the brain works, and I like to see how community works. Mm-hmm. I don't remember. I want to say the author's name is Priya, but I don't remember off the top of my head. But it's like a white background cover with like different color spots on it. And the book is entitled Why We Gather.
1: Yeah.
2: And so she breaks down the science of why it is important for people to gather. And then I would say my final one is 2030, a book called 2030.
3: Yeah.
2: Yeah. So a futurist wrote that book, and it caught my attention because I never heard of the title of being a quote unquote futurist. You know, you have historians and things like that. But when I saw it, I'm like, oh, they study history and predict the future. And so with us being so close to 2030 now, I read that book actually during COVID in 2020. So it's interesting to see, you know, how things have happened along the way, being in 2026 at the halfway mark of 2026 at that. So, mm-hmm. Yeah, I would say those are some pretty strong books.
3: Now, I found that Priya. It's Priya Parker.
2: Priya Parker. That's it. Mm-hmm. I knew it was two P's.
3: Mm-hmm. The Art of Gathering, How We Meet and Why It Matters.
2: There we go. Yep. Thank you.
3: Yeah, you're welcome.
4: And that's the 2030, is that by Albert Brooks?
2: It's like a gray and bluish looking.
4: Okay, so yep. That is Morrow Guayan, I think.
2: And one of the stories in that book that really got my attention as well, with the world population kind of decreasing, like mm-hmm. not a lot of people are having babies, mm-hmm. the economy is horrible, you know, a lot of people are not really making no money for real. And in that book, it talks about in China, the government actually, whoever was newlyweds, they would send them on a honeymoon, pay for their trip, the whole nine yards.
4: Make us babies. Great.
2: But yeah, that's go great. Make us some babies. But then they saw people was just taking advantage of the trip and not bringing no kids. They wouldn't know whether nobody coming back
3: that's
2: pregnant.
3: That's the way to work the system.
2: That's the way to work the system. So 2030 is an interesting book. And I'm looking to get more into novels because I like biographies. I like self-help books. I guess, more nonfiction books, mm-hmm. but I did get a novel called 2054. I haven't started it yet, mm-hmm. but it talks more about how tech is going to be in years to come. So I'm excited to read that.
4: Yeah, I was about to say, y'all are the nonfiction guys for
1: yeah.
4: sure.
1: Yeah,
4: y'all really are.
1: I really want to get back more into fiction
2: because I think fiction like helps with creativity.
1: Yeah,
2: like,
1: sure.
2: and that's one reason why I want to get back into fiction, to spark mm-hmm. more creativity, and then we can, you know, as we continue to build Jackson Book Club, mm-hmm. just get more creative and things like that for everybody to be a part of.
3: Side note, creativity creates clutter, and clutter then now the tidy, the tidy lady. So
4: it's a vicious cycle.
3: It's a vicious cycle.
4: It's a vicious cycle.
2: Circle of life.
4: Yeah. So look, it's time for another break, but when we come back, we're going to get into all the details about Jackson Book Club. So come back and join the conversation. Give us a call at 1-877-MPB-RING. That's 1-877-672-7464. Mm. Or send us an email at books@mpbonline.org. This is It's Lit, y'all, on MPB Think Radio.

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1: The Trump administration has made massive cuts to research at labs and universities in the United States. 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

0: And we're back. This is This Lit, y'all, on MPB Think Radio. For those of y'all that are just tuning in, I'm here with the co-founders of the Jackson Books Book Club, Chris and Kemar. And so now we're going to talk about how this idea started and how long y'all have been like batting this around in your heads. So go, one of you kick us off.
1: Not too long ago, actually.
2: It was about a month ago.
1: Yeah, it wasn't something we were really like, you know, building up for so long.
2: Yeah.
1: It kind of started like I hate to say this, on the whim, because, you know, we had a talk. I'm a co-founder of a social series called Third Space here in Jackson.
0: Mm-hmm.
1: And me, Kemar, and Greg at Sermon Sandwich Shop. I'm sorry. Was talking one afternoon, and we were talking a lot about books. And then after one of Kemar's meetings with Brother Helping Brother, I drove away, and I'm just like, hey, are you a part of a book club? Because, like, you know, you seem really well-read, and I kind of want, like, more of a community around it.
0: Yeah.
1: And he was like, no, you know, I'm not. But I'll let us start one. And I was like, well, let's do it. You know? And he was kind of just like, yeah, let's do it. So, you know, I took probably the next week or so, and I probably went through, 50 logos and design ideas and looks and feels about the book club and how I wanted it to feel, how I wanted it to look, and then talked to Kemar again, had a long talk sessions at Soleil Coffee Shop. And, you know, once I kind of got the idea, the foundation of it, you know, I was like, all right, well, this is what it's going to look like, and this is what it's going to feel like, and then I kind of came up with, like, the scheme of it a little bit. But, yeah, it didn't take much to get it off the ground, really. It just was like, we thought there was a need for a citywide book club.
0: I agree.
1: That was general, all-inclusive, like, you know, come one, come all as you are, and we're going to definitely have a whole culture around the books that we all love. And, you know, once I got the look and feel down, it was, like, kind of off the ground from there. So
0: it looks amazing. Y'all, we actually have a call. So let's see, let's see what Jody from Fairhope says.
1: Oh, okay.
0: Hey, Jody.
3: Hey. I love that y'all are doing the show.
1: Okay.
3: This is awesome.
0: And thank you.
3: Yeah, I'm a wannabe Mississippian.
0: Okay. All right.
2: Okay.
3: Grew up in Alabama. Okay. Grew up in Mobile.
2: Now you are neighbor.
3: I am a real book nerd. I mean, I've been a bookworm my whole life. As a child, I slept with books in the bed, like in the crib.
0: Yeah.
3: There were literally, you know, before I could read, I was surrounded myself with books.
1: Mm-hmm.
3: And, no surprise, I still do.
0: Yeah.
3: I still got to sleep with a pile of books.
1: It never leaves you.
0: Yeah. Well, cool. Well, thank you. Oh, yeah, go ahead, Jody.
3: So I just, my thoughts were, y'all are talking about wonderful and important books that y'all read, and I loved the list. I loved a lot of things that I haven't read, like I haven't read any Brené Brown, but I'm old school Southern lit, and I love... I've really loved The Optimist Daughter.
0: Oh, yeah.
3: By Eudora Welty. And as far as trying to think of what else I was going to say, I raised myself up on Walker Percy and Truman Capote. And I just wondered if I'd love to hear thoughts on anything y'all read by those folks, or what you want to read by them. Or if you have suggestions of really other classics and other classic writers.
0: So we're talking about classic Mississippi writers. I mean, so Truman's not from here, but, you know, if you've never read In Cold Blood, you got to read In Cold Blood. But Jackson's own Richard Wright, Black Boy, incredible book. And then, you know, more modern day classics, you know, any Jesmyn Ward or, you know, K.S.A. Lehman's Heavy, which is just one of the best memoirs that's ever been written, in my opinion. What do y'all think?
2: I have Heavy, and shout out to Dr. Ebony Lumumba. She actually gifted me that book a little while back. I have yet to crack it open.
0: Oh, man.
2: But I keep hearing that, like, it's like the best memoir that they have ever read.
0: It's unbelievable. And, and if you do audio, Kiese reads it.
2: Okay.
0: And it's just, it's fantastic.
2: Okay, note it.
0: Yeah. I'll tell you another great one. Oh my gosh, I'm blanking. Of course, the book is called Miss Jane, and it's by Brad Watson. He's originally from Meridian, Mississippi, and I remember when that book came out, and I read it, and I still think about it all the time, and I read that book probably 10 years ago.
3: He's written another, what was the other book that he's written? I think I read the first book that he ever wrote, and it was very, almost, I guess, I want to say a little Southern Gothic,
0: yes.
3: A little mysterious Southern.
0: I'm totally.
3: I can't think of the name of that book.
0: Oh, The Heaven of Mercury. Yes.
3: The Heaven of Mercury. And it was supposed to be Mercury, Mississippi.
0: Maybe? Yeah, and it's based off Meridian. Really, really incredible book.
2: Okay.
0: Well, I think we've given you some good suggestions, Jody. I mean, absolutely. You and Kemar both need to go read Heavy ASAP.
2: ASAP.
0: Yeah.
3: Really? I want to read Heavy. And did Native Son, was Native Son written by Richard Wright?
0: Yes.
2: And Richard Wright is from my hometown, Natchez, too.
0: So,
3: awesome. Okay, yeah. I want to read. I'm going to read some Richard Wright, and I'm going to read Heavy.
0: Yeah. So those are great ones. That sounds great.
3: Well,
0: thank you so much for calling,
2: Jody.
1: Thank you.
3: Y'all, I'm your biggest fan. Y'all.
1: Beautiful. Fairhope, Alabama.
2: Fairhope.
0: So, all right. You were talking about the look of. You know, the branding for Jackson Book Club.
1: Yes, I'm sorry.
0: And so, of course, the first thing, you know, all you listeners, when they came and sat down, I was like, all right, who did the branding?
2: Oh, yeah. Chris is the man. Yeah.
0: Oh, it's so good. It's such, you got a clear identity.
1: Yes, for sure.
0: It's fun, but it's also serious, and it's just so bold.
1: Yes.
0: Let's talk about how y'all want these book club meetups to play out.
1: Oh man. See, this is tough because there's definitely going to be an element of surprise.
2: For sure.
1: I don't want it to be, I don't want to lead the witness too much. But it is going to be basically a curated experience every single time. So you're going to leave with something.
0: I love that.
1: And it's going to be intentional. The wine pairings is definitely going to be there. So you'll be able to taste whatever the wine pairing is for each book every month. But it is.
0: And that's going to be so fun to put together.
2: Absolutely. Yes, absolutely. You know, you think about wine pairing with foods and some of your favorite snacks, but not with your literature.
0: Yes. I like that.
2: Nice little spin on things.
1: Yeah. So that's definitely something we definitely want to bring into the culture for sure. But I mean, it won't stop at just books, you know, poetry, writing, journaling, creative writing. We're going to have all of that involved. So it is definitely going to be something that you want to tune into and be a part of, because it's going to be very, very hard for you to not, you know, leave there with something every time you come.
0: I love
2: it. Absolutely.
1: It is lots of surprises.
0: Are y'all journalers?
2: Yeah, absolutely. Yes. I still have journals from 12, 15 years ago.
1: Yes.
0: That is always something that I've toyed around with wanting to do that. Mm-hmm. Did y'all get Suleika Jawad's last book, The Book of Alchemy?
1: No. Mm-mm.
0: So Suleika Jawad is married to John Baptiste.
2: Mm-hmm. Okay.
0: And they are just like the coolest couple on the planet.
1: Okay.
0: And her last book is called The Book of Alchemy, and it's all about like the magic of journaling.
2: Mm-hmm. Okay.
0: All right, we're going to talk more about this. We got another break. I don't want these breaks. You're driving me crazy.
4: I love it when they do. It's like they're hollering at you or something.
0: I know, they are hollering at me. This is our final break, and then we're just going to talk all the way through to the end. Come back and hear more about the first inaugural meetup for the Jackson Book Club when we come back. Give us a call, 1-877-MPB-RING. 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

0: This is This Lit, y'all, on MPB Think Radio. I'm your host, Ellen Daniels, and I'm here with Chris and Kemar from the Jackson Book Club. All right, so last week, you all on Instagram, before we go further, y'all need to go to Instagram if you're on there and look up Jackson Book Club. It's J-X-N, because that's how Jacksonians spell Jackson.
1: Yes.
0: Look for Jackson Book Club and click that little link in the bio and go in there and sign up for the email list.
2: Yes,
0: I got
2: indeed.
0: A gorgeous email. It was beautiful.
1: Thank you.
0: You must have worked hard on that thing.
1: I did.
0: I guess it was on Friday.
1: Yes.
0: And it's all about the first meeting. So tell us about the first meeting.
1: So the first meeting is going to be a book exchange. So I gifted you a book when we first got here.
0: You did.
1: So the way it's going to work is that we want everybody to wrap a book. It doesn't have to be your absolute favorite book, but just a book that meant something to you at some point in your life. And write a note on the top of the book. Don't say what the book is. Just write a smooth note about, you know, what it meant to you, where you were at that point in your life, and what you hope the person gets from it, from the exchange. And we're going to do a book exchange for our first meeting.
2: Like Secret Santa.
1: Yes,
0: exactly,
1: like,
0: with books. The only kind of Secret Santa that matters.
2: But you know, it wasn't like Dirty Santa where you gave them a book you didn't like.
1: Yeah. So yeah,
0: you're doing the exact opposite of that.
1: Right. You will get to choose. I'm also going to have some books around town for some people, some notable people around town that you can also choose from. They'll all be wrapped with little notes on top. Our first book that we're going to read for the month is going to be released. It's a secret. Mm-hmm. And then the first one that we're going to pair with our first book is going to be released. It's also a secret. So
3: keep
1: if you want to find out, yeah, if you want to find out, you're going to have to come.
0: I love that.
1: But yes, the first meeting will be next month. The 16th, right?
3: July 16th.
1: July 16th at 6 p.m. So
0: perfect.
1: I will, we will put something out, you know, a big flyer about it whenever we confirm everything and we'll let everybody know.
0: What day of the week is the 16th?
3: It's a Thursday.
0: It's a Thursday. Oh, good. That's a great day. Yeah, everything fun happens on Thursday.
1: Yes. Absolutely.
0: Except for the Mississippi Book Festival. That happens on Saturday.
1: Yeah.
0: Are y'all so excited? Have y'all had a ton of enthusiasm?
3: It's been a lot of enthusiasm. The anticipation is through the roof. I think me and Chris discussed this quite a bit. Like, we honestly didn't expect for things to take off this fast. So even, you know, being here right now is amazing. Like, again, starting this thing like a month ago, at this point, sitting here talking to you and then here getting all the amazing feedback that we've been getting from the community, it's overwhelming in a positive way. It's just like, oh, like, people really need or wanted this. You know what I mean?
2: I don't doubt it, too. Ellen has opened my world up to the actual community of book lovers is so thick and strong here in the state.
1: I had no idea.
2: So just strap your seatbelts on, y'all. I don't know how many people.
0: Y'all might have bitten off more than y'all ready to shoot.
3: I'd be telling Chris, I'm like, bro, we gotta buckle up, man.
2: This show blows my mind. So, yeah.
0: So, all right. So, of course, I'm following y'all on Instagram and everything, and so I'm seeing all the beautiful posts. But then it was the day after the Eddie Glaude event.
3: Mm-hmm.
0: One of you, or both of you, were there.
3: Mm-hmm. Yeah, we were there.
0: And so I saw that post, and I was like, dadgummit, who was it?
3: We was toward the back.
0: Who was it in the crowd?
3: Yeah.
0: Because I was, you know, I was scanning that crowd. I was like, you know, looking just to see all the people that were there, which was just so amazing.
1: There's a lot of people there.
0: It was.
1: A lot of people there.
0: Man, Eddie had a fire in him.
3: Oh, fire. Whoa. I love Eddie Glaude.
0: I do too. Mm-hmm. Eddie's just the greatest person. He's just such a great guy. And
1: He was very great.
0: He is an incredible speaker.
3: Mm-hmm.
0: I saw somebody there that, you know, doesn't really agree with his takes on things, and he was like, oh man, I wasn't gonna miss this. He was like I watch him on TV all the time. He's like, I don't agree with everything he says, but he was like, he is the most incredible speaker.
1: Yes.
0: I was like, yes, he is. And I think that's the power of books, is we can bring people together who might not agree.
3: Mm-hmm. And I was just gonna say, right, books are like food, in my opinion, right? Because when you're breaking bread with somebody, there's something positive always, almost always, that comes out of that. So being able to share a book with somebody, and then even for him to say that I'm not really a fan of him, but, you know, he's a great speaker, you know, I find it essential pretty much to kind of like even tap in some things that don't, that you don't agree with, and some things that may not even pertain to you.
0: Yeah.
3: You know, it helps to continue to broaden like
0: your worldview.
3: Yeah, yes. There you go.
1: Yes.
0: And so, and that's, you know, one of the great things that I love about the book festival or book clubs is you can bring people into a room over like a certain book.
3: Yes.
0: And they might not, you know, everybody not might not be on the same page, but it incites a civil public discourse.
3: Absolutely.
0: Which is something that, you know,
3: it's healthy.
0: We're kind of losing sight of sometimes.
3: Yeah.
0: And, you know, I think it's critical for society to keep functioning and moving forward for us to be able to discuss things in a constructive and civil way. Mm-hmm. And if you're just yelling at each other, and look, I'm guilty. I want to yell a lot.
3: Yeah.
0: But it's not changing hearts and minds.
3: Correct.
1: Absolutely.
0: Yeah.
1: Absolutely, yeah.
0: Yeah. So I'm just so excited about this. And so, but while we're wrapping up, can y'all tell me real quick what y'all are reading right now?
1: Oh, man.
0: And if you're in the in-between spot, it's totally cool.
1: No,
3: I began Black Out Loud. And so it's by Jeff Burnett, I want to say.
0: Mm-hmm.
3: He's a professor at a university somewhere. But this is about, he's breaking down comedy and black sitcoms from the 90s.
0: Oh.
3: But he goes all the way back to like minstrel shows, and then he talks about Living Single, you know, The Cosby Show, Different World. And he breaks down these shows and how humor can help pretty much kind of heal various communities. So Black Out Loud, sitcom. I love a good sitcom.
0: Oh.
3: You know, I love Seinfeld. I love Friends. I love A Different World. I love The Cosby Show. Like, I used to wonder, right, why my father would always watch Westerns, you know? And then it hit me one day because I found myself continuing to watch shows that I grew up to. I'm like, oh, he's pretty much just remembering his childhood.
0: Yeah.
3: And that's what I do. Those are like comfort shows. So being able to read about them and how they came about and how they worked within, like, A Different World, people always talk about how A Different World helped them to get into college or want to go to college. So,
0: I mean, yeah. A show did that.
3: Mm-hmm.
0: I remember every day I got home from school and it would be Living Single, mm-hmm. and then it would be mm-hmm. Martin on. Mm-hmm. That's what I watched every day when I got home from school in elementary.
3: Classic.
0: Did you figure out what you were reading?
1: Yes, The Lost Art of Running by Shane Benzie. And basically it's about, like, you know, us coming back to running culture and doing something that we should do, like, you know, from the beginning of time.
0: Yeah. Are you a runner?
1: Yes.
0: Wow.
1: Yeah, we both are, actually.
0: Y'all both are?
1: Running. Yeah, we both
0: are. Oh, my gosh. If y'all see me running, you better start running with me because something bad is happening. I've enjoyed y'all coming up on this show so much.
3: Fun.
0: Everybody sign up for their email list. Go to their Instagram handle, JacksonJXN Book Club, and sign up. And we'll see you there on July 16th.
1: Can't wait to see everybody, please.
0: Oh, we didn't talk about the Crooked Letter Club. Y'all look up the Crooked Letter Club.
3: Check us out.
0: Yeah, check it out.
3: They got lots of things.
0: They got lots of cool stuff happening. Y'all don't want to miss these guys.
1: Yes, absolutely.
0: All right.
1: Thank you.
0: Wait until next week. This is This Lit, y'all, on MPB Think Radio.
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5: Second to what you see is what you're going to get. Weather pattern over the next couple of days. The heat is on, folks. We're looking at temperatures well into the 90s. Some folks reaching that 100-degree mark. We may get a little bit of wet and stormy weather moving our way Wednesday. Tupelo today, lots of sunshine. A high this afternoon right around the upper 90s. A heat index near 110. Mainly clear mid-70s overnight. In Vicksburg, lots of sunshine today. A high near 95 with a heat index near 110. Clear skies, middle 70s through the overnight. And in Hattiesburg, lots of blue sky, lots of sunshine. A high today in the upper 90s with a heat index near 107 to 110. Mainly clear mid-70s overnight tonight. I'm meteorologist Sally Russell. 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
7: Live from NPR News in Washington, I'm Ryland Barton. The Supreme Court rejected President Trump's attacks on state laws regarding mail-in ballots. The decision leaves in place laws in more than half of states in the District of Columbia that permit mailed ballots to be counted after the election, as long as they're postmarked by Election Day. Trump says mail-in voting breeds fraud, despite strong evidence to the contrary. And President Trump boasted of a new Supreme Court ruling today that gives him greater executive power over independent agencies. NPR's Franco Ordonez reports the High Court ruled Trump can fire certain independent regulators.
8: The ruling overturns an almost 100-year-old previous court ruling that provided greater protections for certain agencies to maintain their independence. In a social media post, Trump wrote that it was an honor to be the, quote, sitting president who won this historic and unprecedented ruling. The case centered on Trump's right to fire a member of the Federal Trade Commission, but the ruling has much deeper implications and could serve as precedent for more than two dozen independent agencies across the federal government, including the National Labor Relations Board and the Consumer Product Safety Commission. But the court also ruled that Trump cannot immediately fire Federal Reserve Governor Lisa Cook. Franco Ordonez, NPR News, The White House.
7: The Justice Department is changing the name of a division that focuses on environmental litigation and enforcement. NPR's Jacqueline Diaz has more.
9: The new name for the DOJ's Environmental and Natural Resources Division emphasizes the agency's work on energy security. That's according to DOJ leadership, who announced the change in a Wall Street Journal op-ed. The division will now be called the Energy and Natural Resources Division. The DOJ says it's being done to highlight tech advances in the production and use of domestic energy. But the agency also says the name change does not affect the division's work to defend the environment. Jacqueline Diaz, NPR News.
7: The Interior Department has released the names of three firefighters who were killed by a fast-moving wildfire in western Colorado on Saturday. NPR's Nate Rott reports.
10: The U.S. Wildland Fire Service says the three firefighters were assigned to a helicopter crew and working to contain a fire on the Colorado-Utah border when they were overtaken by flames. They were identified as Emily Barker, a 38-year-old from Michigan, Nick Hutcherson, a 27-year-old from Arizona, and Sydney Watson, a 27-year-old from Alabama. Two other firefighters were injured and are getting medical care. A dry winter has left many parts of the western U.S. parched. That dry vegetation, combined with strong winds and high temperatures, fueled explosive fire growth on a number of wildfires over the weekend. The Interior Department says an investigation into the burn-over incident is ongoing. Nate Rott, NPR News.
7: U.S. stocks rose today and recovered some of their losses from last week. The NASDAQ rose more than 2%. 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
12: Good afternoon. I'm Gaylene James with your news at 4:04. Mississippi's mail-in voting law will stay in place after a decision from the U.S. Supreme Court. In a 5-4 ruling, the justices say ballots postmarked by Election Day can still be counted if they arrive later. State law allows a 5-business-day window for those ballots to come in. A lower court had blocked the rule, but the Supreme Court's decision reverses that. The case came in after a challenge from the Republican National Committee, which argued ballots should only count if they're received by Election Day. Mississippi GOP Chairman Mike Hurst supports that position.
13: We believe that when Congress said Election Day is Election Day, that there are two steps to that process. Yes, the voter has to make that choice, but the state has to receive that ballot in order for an election to occur.
12: In its opinion, the Supreme Court says federal law sets Election Day, but leaves it up to states to decide when ballots must arrive. Supporters of the law say the ruling helps protect access to voting. The Southern Poverty Law Center calls it a major legal win and says it could guide other states with similar laws. The group also says the decision reinforces that mail-in ballots are valid if voters follow the rules. Hinds County District Attorney Jody Owings has pleaded guilty in the federal bribery case. He admitted to a conspiracy charge in court earlier this afternoon and told the judge he was guilty. Owens also says he has resigned as district attorney effective July 1st. Prosecutors say he took more than $115,000 to help move a downtown Jackson hotel project forward. He now faces up to 5 years in federal prison, along with fines and supervised release. This is MPB News on Think Radio, Mississippi Public Broadcasting.
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0: Get hot on Deep South Dining right here on MPB Think Radio. Malcolm White, Carol Palmer.
1: It's going to be hot on the inside and it's hot on the outside.
0: Ain't that the truth? Well, we're on a hot theme because Chef Ty Timms is going to be with us later in the show, so don't go anywhere. Ty is the owner-operator of a bunch of really cool things, including Restaurant Tyler, Ben 612, The Guest Room in Starkville, and he's also the creator and entrepreneur behind Mississippi Red Pepper Sauce, and he's going to join us after a short break. Carol, how have you been?
1: Malcolm, I've been great, and you've been on vacation.
0: I've been down to the beach, as we say, and man, did we eat well. We ate one meal out at Basmati's in Blue Mountain, which is a favorite restaurant.
1: Always my favorite.
0: Asian-inspired. Used to be in Seaside many, many years ago, moved over to Blue Mountain. Great restaurant. Locals get a little tired of it because they don't change their menu, but man, they do well. They do a really good job.
1: Still got those tiger shrimp and, yeah, the red snow. Is it, no, redfish.
0: It's encrusted.
1: It's a grouper.
0: Encrusted with, anyway, Basmati's.
1: Yes.
0: In Blue Mountain, Florida. Other than that, we went to the seafood market and we cooked and we ate shrimp and we ate red snapper and we ate lump crab meat. And we just had salads, and we just had a wonderful time eating and reading and just taking naps. Isn't that what vacation is all about?
1: That is what vacation is all about.
0: That's right. That's right. Let's see. You got a new member of the family.
1: I do.
0: Since our last
1: show. Yes. I want to introduce Ace to the world.
0: Did you bring Ace's photo?
1: I have not brought Ace's photo. I may bring Ace next week.
0: Bring Ace up here.
1: Ace is a 15-week-old Whippet puppy from Hopkinsville, Kentucky.
0: And you drove up during
1: I actually met halfway in Birmingham.
0: So, okay.
1: You know, what a great food city. Of course, it was Monday night, all the Chris Hastings and Frank Stitt restaurants were closed. But man, I had a good time. Ace had a good ride.
0: What sort of auto companion was Ace?
1: He's great. You know, he's a very cool customer.
0: Great. Well, good. I'm so glad that you have him in your life. I wanted to shout out to Malin McAdams for my first tomatoes of the season. He grew some Better Boys and some Creoles, and that was great. But yesterday I got the big load from the Patterson produce from Canton. David and Melissa dropped off, and you have a bag there somewhere on your desk.
1: Yes.
0: Of your share of that. That was my first tomato sandwich. I had
1: heirloom tomatoes.
0: Those are the big Cherokee purples.
1: Purple.
0: Yeah. He also grows Better Boys. And then there's a few little, you know, I was going to ask you.
1: I love
0: you,
1: a banana pepper.
0: Yeah, I do too. I do. What do you call is there a generic name for the small tomatoes that we sometimes call Tommy Toes and sometimes call cherry tomatoes? There's so many varieties. Plums.
1: Yeah.
0: Well, I grow a lot of those because they appeared in the soil that I created with my composting. These tomato seeds were all in it, and I have them coming up all over in every pot in my a hot house, and so I've been really enjoying. There are two or three varieties. I have no idea where they came from. They've been a nice surprise, but David included a few of those in there as well. Let's see. First tomato sandwich. Have you had a tomato sandwich yet?
1: I have indeed.
0: Okay. I didn't want you to miss out on that. Kara made a great dish a night before last I wanted to share. It was a baked feta cheese with these tomatoes, these little baby tomatoes baked into the feta cheese. And like, I guess you would say it looks like a casserole. It's really tasty.
1: That sounds heavenly.
0: Wonderful dish. She makes it from time to time. What about 4th of July plans? You got any of those?
1: Not yet, but I do need to comment before we get to the 4th of July that Donna Barksdale made me some lady peas.
0: Oh.
1: You know, I love lady peas.
0: We talked about lady peas all the way home from Florida.
1: Now, her mother, Lois Kennedy, was
0: the queen
1: cook
0: of lady peas.
1: Yeah, she was the queen of lady peas and vegetables, and it was just a great way to start the summer. And, you know, I've cooked a little this week.

0: you know, I've cooked a little this week, too. I did a lovely harissa apricot chicken.
1: Mm.
0: It was, you know, out of the New York Times, the little cooking website.
1: Right.
0: It was like one of their 20-minute recipes. It was delicious. You know, harissa paste just has such a great... It's a, you know, hot, spicy flavor, but not too. It's just real mm-hmm. flavorful, and that was fantastic. And tonight I'm doing roasted halibut with lemons, olives, and Aleppo pepper.
1: Ooh, that sounds terrific.
0: So there you go. So there I just go. Wanted That's, you to know
1: that you're still that, at the stove.
0: Yeah,
1: you haven't abandoned the kitchen.
0: Still at the stove, but I think Ace and. Oh, I know what I'm doing on the 4th of July.
1: You do?
0: Our friend Richard Ford, the wonderful writer, and his wife,
1: Christina,
0: are sending us, Christina and Richard are sending us lobster from Maine.
1: Right.
0: So there you go.
1: That's correct. Are you going to make lobster rolls? Are you going to make lobster
0: I'm
1: salad?
0: I'm going to call you to come over and
1: And here
0: it.
1: Was, I was telling Kara about this, that the Fords are sending lobster our way because we had a wonderful fishing day out at John and Carol's place a week or so ago when Richard Ford was here to receive the Lifetime Achievement Award for the Mississippi Arts and Letters organization. But anyway, I was wondering if they're going to come already cooked. You know, a lot of that seafood that gets shipped, or do you think they'll be raw?
0: I don't know, but if they're crawling around on my kitchen floor, you're going to have to come over and,
1: someone
0: and
1: bring
0: deal with it.
1: The hammer. Put the hammer down. It's hammer time. Well, okay. All right. So it's been an interesting week or two. I wanted to remind you that this month coming up, July, is National Hot Dog Month. I bought hot dogs for my 4th of July. I bought hamburgers and hot dogs. So that's what's going on in my world. It's also National Pickle Month, which is a big deal in my house.
0: It's really big for you.
1: Huge. Huge. You know, I've gotten a lot of cucumbers recently, and I've been a pickling fool, as they say. So I do love pickles.
0: Do you think this is because you were born and raised around Wiggins, the pickle capital of the world? Is this where you came from?
1: Probably.
0: Okay.
1: Yeah. And one other holiday, July the 4th, it represents many things, you know, our nation's 250th anniversary, but also it's International Cherry Pit Spitting Day. So I thought that was...
0: What's that all about?
1: Well, I don't know, but it's on the list, and so I thought I would
0: point it out. What did it take for them to get on that list? There must be a significant cherry pit spitting event
1: must be
0: somewhere.
1: Now, I sent a lot of stuff you guys way since we were last here. One was all of these discontinued Southern favorite foods was a thing I read in Southern Living, and you jumped
0: yeah,
1: right on that.
0: Yeah, that was
1: one.
0: A lot of fun. There were five Southern foods that we cannot believe were discontinued.
1: Been discontinued.
0: And then I saw a lot of comments afterward.
1: Sure.
0: One of the number one favorite was Barber's Original French Onion Dip.
1: Right. I remember
0: that was
1: it well.
0: Number one. And mm-hmm. then Sister Schubert's Sausage Rolls. I'm on that bandwagon.
1: You've been on
0: Whatever
1: that.
0: Whatever happened.
1: Yeah, you've been on
0: Everybody
1: that.
0: Everybody had Sister Schubert's.
1: I don't know. She's left the planet.
0: No, and then Little Debbie Apple
1: Little
0: Flips.
1: Little Debbie. The Apple Flips.
0: I don't believe I ever had a Little Debbie apple flip.
1: Well, it's gone.
0: But I have indeed had Morton's honey buns. That's what we were raised on.
1: Indeed.
0: And then in the comments, you know, people were saying other things that should have been on the list. And the number one product was the Kraft roll of garlic cheese.
1: Mm. Yes.
0: That was, you know, the
1: garlic cheese
0: needed
1: roll.
0: Mm. ingredient in the River Road Recipes cheese grits recipe.
1: Right. Gone, but not forgotten.
0: Gone, but not forgotten.
1: Another thing I picked up on out of Southern Living this past week was a story about restaurant trends that people dislike. And it was primarily focused on the QR codes where you go to a restaurant and you sit down and you're expected to get your phone out and read the QR code because that's where the menu is. And then at the end of the meal, you're brought this smartphone that you're supposed to pay your bill with and then compute a tip while the waiter, the server, is standing in front of you waiting for you to punch 15%, 20%, 25%.

0: tent or no tip. So they were saying these are trends that people are hoping will evolve or change or go away.
1: Yeah, and it's problematic to be at a table with people who have never used a QR code. It just throws everything into a tizzy because you have to stop and teach people how to use it. And a lot of times you order your food on the QR code. That's a part of it.
0: Yeah. I don't know. Maybe for some people. Jim and Nick's Barbecue has opened a Olive Branch, Mississippi restaurant. You and I were talking about Jim and Nick's. Used to be locally owned and operated. Now it's a big corporation, right?
1: Yep, out of Birmingham. It was originally out of Birmingham.
0: And our friend Ralph Eubanks posted a most amusing photo. He's in Athens, Greece, or he was, and he posted a photograph of Mississippi sauce that was he saw in a, I don't know if he saw it in a restaurant or in a retail
1: store.
0: Well,
1: actually, there were two bottles. One was Mississippi burger sauce,
0: right,
1: and the other is Mississippi potato sauce. I mean, who's ever heard of potato sauce? So I was laughing after you sent it to me, and so I started going online trying to find it, and I believe it is manufactured in Germany, and to get a case of it to the U.S., it's like $30 a bottle,
0: right,
1: or something, but it's... you know, somebody just thought putting the name Mississippi on it would
0: right. It was a marketing.
1: It was
0: a marketing ploy.
1: And we're known for good food.
0: But our man Ralph Eubanks, he spotted it from way off, and that's a report from Athens, Greece. Locally here in Jackson, sadly, Carol, the old Piccadilly in the Jackson Mall is closing after 56 years.
1: That was a good run.
0: It was a good run, and there's been a lot of yammering and people yakking about why it's closing, and you hear every possible point of view in the world. But cafeterias are probably struggling in this economy, I would think. But, you know, I'll tell you, we lived in, my parents lived in Clinton for a while when my dad worked for Governor Bill Waller in the 70s. And we would go to the Jackson Mall and to the Piccadilly every Sunday after church. And it was
1: I bet we saw y'all there.
0: It was a beautiful place. Love the old Piccadilly. All right, let's see. And then there was I saw this story in the Washington Post about why the South is the only U.S. region that's growing in every age group. And I drilled a little further into that, the South, and it seems that it's Texas, primarily Florida and Tennessee, that are experiencing this great population growth while the rest of the country is not. I thought that was interesting since we're a deep South dining
1: show. It was. And I also liked the little article you sent on tinned fish.
0: That was a fun read. That was in Food and Wine. And
1: well, you know, you bought some of the Fishwife brand.
0: What was that? A couple of weeks ago.
1: Sardines a couple of weeks ago.
0: No, tuna.
1: It was tuna.
0: Tuna.
1: And I just looked through my, you know, cabinet today, and I found this Minerva
0: brand
1: tuna, and not sure. I believe it's from Portugal. But it's really interesting because tinned fish has been around for hundreds of years. I mean, it's a preservative. It was a way to preserve the fish, and now it's gone into it's become an artisan food and really, really making a resurgence. And in your grocery stores, there's so many interesting things to find now.
0: Packed in all sorts of oils, you know, spicy oils.
1: Yeah, and beautiful papers.
0: Mm-hmm. And a friend of mine takes those cans once they're empty and draws and creates art inside of them. And the can is the frame. I can't think
1: it's
0: of
1: like
0: her name
1: a little
0: right
1: baby
0: now.
1: Shadow box.
0: Yes, yes. And they're generally religious icons, saints, that sort of stuff.
1: Well, who
0: anyway, isn't that a cool, like,
1: that
0: next,
1: is.
0: It's a third use of the can. It's terrific.
1: Well, I know we've got to go to break pretty
0: gotta
1: soon,
0: go to
1: but
0: break.
1: I had to talk about Mike Wagner's tomato pie encrusted Wonder Bread.
0: Yeah, that Mike Wagner, he's something else.
1: Can you imagine encrusted Wonder Bread?
0: I can't, but I'd be willing
1: to go
0: there.
1: Did you see the picture?
0: Yes.
1: It was a beautiful picture, incredible. So much of the food this week you know, everything's fresh. Jill Morgan did an avocado and cucumber gazpacho.
0: Delicious.
1: Yeah, just delicious.
0: Our friend Estes Key also made tomato pies this week, and he sent me a photo. He uses only Creole tomatoes. He's in Bay St. Louis, and he cuts them, slices them up, and lets them bleed or lets them weep in the sink for a little while so that his tomato pie will not be too watery. Then he uses two kinds of cheese in a crust that he makes. And, man, if it ever has been tomato pie season, this is it, my friends.
1: You know, we've been doing this for 7 years, and for six of those years, Estes has offered to drive one up to us.
0: Well,
1: I don't know. Have you gotten yours?
0: Not yet. I'm sure it's en route, though. All right, we're going to take a little break here. We're live at 4 o'clock p.m. every Monday here on MPB Think Radio. And we live stream on YouTube if you're wondering what outfit that Carol or I have today. Just stream away and you'll see for yourself. So stay tuned after the break as we welcome our special guest for today's show, Chef Ty Timms from Starkville and Houston. And actually, he grew up in Clinton, he told me. So anyway, we'll be right back with Chef Ty.

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1: From the juke joints of the South to stages all around the world, the story of a blues legend comes to life. 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

0: welcome chef owner of restaurant Tyler, Ben 612, and the guest room in Starkville, Mississippi, and as well as Mississippi Red Pepper Sauce creator and underwriter of our show podcast, the one and only Ty Timms. Ty, welcome to the show.
1: Thanks for having me.
0: Man, we're so glad you're here. You brought stuff for us to munch on. We're excited about that. And
2: Malcolm and I love a condiment. It's one of the things through the years that we have condiment-filled refrigerators, cabinets.
0: Yes, we do. Yes. We never met a condiment we didn't like.
2: That's right.
0: And some we like more than others.
1: I can understand that. Oftentimes the people I go visit, their refrigerator will be refrigerators and condiments rather than food.
2: I've now
0: I need a little mini separate condiment
2: refrigerator. Well, we thought about coming out with a branded condiment refrigerator.
0: Yeah, we did.
2: We could do that. But I'm now into the drawers, too, not just the sides of the refrigerator.
0: Well, Ty, tell us a little bit of your story about how you got in the restaurant business, sort of where you grew up. You say you grew up in Clinton, mm-hmm. and then you went to University of Southern Mississippi, where you got a degree mm-hmm. in hospitality management.
1: Right. So I grew up in Clinton, and then went to Southern for my undergrad. First time in the restaurant industry would have been like New Orleans Cafe here in Jackson.
0: Oh, yeah, you worked there?
1: I did. That's really the place I kind of fell in love with the atmosphere uh-huh. of the restaurant. Went to Southern, and then from Southern, I went to culinary school in Vermont.
0: That's cool. You went to the New England, what's it called?
1: New England Culinary Institute.
0: Culinary Institute. And mm-hmm. it's in which city? Burlington?
1: I went to Camp Burlington.
0: Yes, yeah.
1: So I went there.
0: I bet that was interesting to go from Mississippi to Vermont.
1: Yeah, it was. Got to snowboard, got to do a lot of cool things that you don't really get to do in the South.
0: Yeah.
1: Meet a lot of really great chefs from all over the world. And so the head chef there recommended that I go to Italy for my apprenticeship. And so from graduation from New England Culinary Institute, I went to Parma, Italy.
2: You know, I was looking at that on your resume. I mean, that's in Emilia Romagna. And
1: mm-hmm. Parmesan cheese.
2: Yeah, and the home of Parmesan cheese, mm-hmm. one of the world's great cheeses.
1: Mm-hmm. The balsamic vinegar, kind of that region, yep. So north central. Mm. I worked a lot, so they provided housing and food. And so I worked 6 days a week, had one day off. That I would do little excursions around. So it was.
0: How's your Italian?
1: I'm terrible now, but 20 years ago I could. You could tell me what to do in the kitchen.
0: You could take orders.
2: Yeah,
0: right.
2: You learned.
1: I learned kitchen that. Italian.
0: Yeah.
2: But that area of Italy has its own really distinctive mm-hmm. cuisine.
1: It's like the Emilian Way. There's a lot of history in the food world.
0: So how long were you over there?
1: So the apprenticeship was 800 hours, so it was like a six-month apprenticeship.
0: Gotcha.
1: And
0: mm-hmm.
1: then after my apprenticeship was over, I took some time and just traveled Italy because I only had the one day off. And so I took some time to kind of travel Italy and experience some of the other restaurants that they had offered at the time. And then from there, I moved back to the States, and I worked in Washington, D.C. I got a job at the Ritz-Carlton in Georgetown property. I worked there for a year, year and a half. And
2: that's
1: then,
2: like graduate school.
1: Right. That's like now you actually go to work and, and then learn stuff, right, not just theory and all the things. But I did learn a lot in Italy, but it was very intense, very hierarchy of.
2: Well, I noticed that in one of your restaurants, you have an event space.
1: Yes,
2: so
1: ma'am.
2: I'm sure you're a master at events. There's a whole art to it.
1: It really is. Yeah, we do at Restaurant Tyler. We have the upstairs, which is an event space, and we cater weddings, any kind of fraternity, sorority, business meetings. Such.
2: Nobody, the Ritz-Carlton is ground zero for training on that.
1: Right. It was real cool. It was like the city's oldest incinerator, and so at the bottom of the smokestack, they had like a big round table that they did private parties. A lot of famous people. Uh-huh. Being D.C., you got a lot of diplomats and people that came mm-hmm. in that I got to cook for, so it was kind of neat. And so From there, I went to a place called Centro, which was like a basically a fine dining regional Italian restaurant, where I would have to change the menu every 2 days. And so I just focused on the 20 regions of Italy, and I would do a menu based upon each region throughout the year.
0: What was your attraction to Italian food? Anything in particular?
1: Well, I originally wanted to go to Paris and France, and then my professor or the head of the school chef, he was French guy, and he said he told me that I should go to Italy, so I said, yes, chef, and I went to Italy. That's basically how that happened.
0: So in D.C., you were there for a couple of years?
1: Mm-hmm. I was there for 2.5 years, and then I had a phone call from my first year at Southern College roommate, and was telling me all about this spot in Starkville, and, it was the happening area, and
0: Anyways, was he telling you about the district, or was he telling you about the downtown?
1: He was telling me about Ben 612, that location.
0: Ben 612, okay. Mm-hmm.
1: And so he was telling me about that and just the area. And so basically I've always kind of been a yes man, and I was just like, if something comes up, I'm going to do it. And that's kind of spontaneous. And 2 weeks later, I packed my stuff up and, told the chef I was going to go with my own spot. And so I moved down with pretty much got rid of all my stuff except for all the cookbooks. And I had a Toyota Camry at the time, and it was kind of low down with me and cookbooks coming back home.
0: So Ben 612 was your first.
1: That's right.
0: So now, were you one of the original owners there, or mm-hmm. who were your partners when you?
1: So it's me and my business partner, Brian Kelly. It's always just been us two.
0: Okay.
1: And that was, we opened Ben in 2005.
0: And it's still going crazy,
2: strong.
0: Right?
1: We've evolved, it and expanded, and we, through the help of the camps down there, we've now almost had the whole bottom floor of that building.
0: And that was the former mayor that owned that property?
1: Dan Camp. He developed that area, and now his sons have taken over.
0: Okay. Very cool. Yeah. And that's what they now call the Cotton District.
1: Mm-hmm. That's correct.
0: Yeah. Mm-hmm.
2: And so Ben has more of the pizza, hamburger,
1: so it's more
2: casual
1: like
2: food.
1: Kind of bar fare. And that was one of the reasons I kind of wanted to open Restaurant Tyler, is because Ben was like, from the get-go, it was really in the college scene, and it was more about that casual cheese fries. I mean, I can't tell you how many chicken cheese fries we sell.
2: I saw on your menu is this whole section of
1: cheese fries.
2: Yeah, the headline is cheese fries.
1: Mm-hmm. So that's like the big staple on our menu. And we have in the kitchen built a little spot where you walk up on off the street and you can order kind of from the kitchen. And that allows us to kind of separate our floor plan with the ABC, and we can stay open later and serve until 2, 3 a.m. in the morning.
0: Wow. So do you primarily see a college crowd at Ben, or is it
1: It's a mixture depending on the time of the year. So right now, you'll see a lot of the more locals and families come because it's not as crazy busy, and the college kids are on break.
0: So then you opened up Restaurant Tyler.
1: Mm-hmm. So 3 years after opening Ben, we opened Restaurant Tyler, and that's more the farm-to-table regional fine dining restaurant where we do like kind of the meat and three for lunch, and then at dinner we focus more on the higher end, like farm to table, local regional cuisine with mild interpretation of that, and that is heavily influenced by Italian cooking.
0: And how often do you change that menu?
1: We'll change that menu. Nowadays we change it 4 times a year, but we run a weekly chef tasting menu, which will change depending on what we can get from our local farmers.
0: Very cool. Now, the guest room, is that like a speakeasy? Tell us a little bit about that.
1: It is. It's a kind of pre-prohibition cocktail bar. Everybody calls it kind of speakeasy. It has that speakeasy vibe. You enter in from the back of Restaurant Tyler through an alley. There's no sign. It's just a light there. And the door has a little window on it like a speakeasy would. And then once you do get into the bar, it kind of transforms the space into more of a pre-prohibition bar where it's like really nice brass bar, really elegant.
0: And how long have you had that?
1: Since 2015.
0: Okay.
1: So we had to renovate that whole space, and that was quite the effort of getting the dirt and everything out of the basement by hand. We couldn't do any machines or anything.
0: So that's a historic property?
1: It is. Yeah. The building was built in 1880. And we have all the problems of 1880-year-old building, but we managed to make do with it.
0: And Restaurant Tyler's also in an older...
1: It's the same building.
0: Same building.
1: Mm-hmm. Okay. The guest room is just in kind of the basement. It only has the entrance from the back side of the building into that little alleyway.
2: Yep.
1: So it's the same location.
2: Well, I'm interested that you were talking about your Italian experience works into your menu, and I went looking for that to see how you did. These were the things I saw. Jambalaya pasta?
1: Mm-hmm. So that's kind of a New Orleans, like a pastalaya. We'll cook it with Italian sausage, and it's kind of cream based with a lot of seafood, shrimp. Mm-hmm.
2: And then the lamb gnocchi looked pretty interesting too.
1: So the lamb gnocchi would be made for sweet potatoes instead of regular potatoes. And we'll do a gnocchi made from those sweet potatoes, then the lamb ragu. We'll get a local lamb, kind of butcher it all. Then we grind it up, make a kind of a bolognese with the lamb. And then we'll top it with like goat cheese mousse. It kind of melts into the sauce.
0: Okay, I think Marissa's getting hungry.
2: Yeah, well,
0: there.
2: The thing I believe...
3: I'm very much getting hungry.
0: I can see her nodding her head.
2: I want to drive up for is the barbecued okra. And I want you to tell me, just really describe this barbecued okra.
1: Okay, so that's like our most popular appetizer. And it's I just wanted to do something southern and different. And so we kind of cut the okra long ways, buttermilk, marinate it, and then fry it. And once it's done frying, we'll hit it with a barbecue dry rub seasoning. And that's basically it. And it's just with a nice remoulade.
0: And it's crunchy?
2: Yeah, it's like Indian okra. It's the way, Indians do okra. Mm-hmm. But instead of like chaat masala or something, he's using barbecue.
4: What rub do you
2: does.
4: Use?
1: So we make an in-house rub.
0: You make your own.
1: That's right. And then Mississippi Red, I'll be developing some spice rubs and things under that brand.
0: Okay.
1: Okay, the okra rub is quite popular. So
2: the what?
1: The okra rub, the barbecue rub. Everybody's always asking me, like,
2: for that. Yeah.
1: The recipe.
0: Oh, and you're like, well, I hadn't created it yet.
1: Right.
2: Okay, I think, Malcolm, we'd really like to hear about the catfish egg roll.
0: Yes, absolutely. Okay.
1: That was actually a sous chef of mine's creation. And we use the Simmons catfish, which is a little Delta catfish local.
0: Yeah, Zoo City.
1: Uh-huh. And anyway, we do the whole cabbage breakdown of that with the kind of the Asian flair with the Simmons catfish. And then we roll it up in an egg roll wrapper and we fry that. And so it's.
2: I bet it's a really popular item.
1: It is. That's a really popular item.
0: What kind of sauce do you serve with that?
1: We do like a ponzu style sauce and a mustard, in-house made mustard sauce.
0: Wow.
1: From the bottom.
0: Sounds delicious.
2: I know.
0: Sounds like there's a Starkville run.
2: I think there
0: in
2: is,
0: our future
2: Malcolm.
0: Here. Well, we want to save the whole Mississippi red pepper sauce story and tasting that we're going to do here when we come back from the break. But before we go, I wanted to ask you a little bit about your interest in wildlife habitat and the greater outdoors. I noticed that has an important role in your life.
1: Sure. So at the farm, I kind of focus on biodiversity and everything from, the honey and like kind of micro farming, if you would. Mm-hmm. I do a lot of wildlife management or gamekeeping, call it, for all the wildlife on the land. I'm a big hunter, so I really enjoy kind of incorporating that aspect into my dishes and kind of the way I live. So that habitat management, and it's kind of connects it all back to nature, and it's kind of spiritual for me.
0: Yeah, and how many acres do you have? And this is around Houston, Mississippi.
1: It is.
0: Right?
1: It's off Highway 15. And I have like 250 acres.
0: Oh my God!
1: So I have a production kitchen that built. In 2020 to do the hot sauce.
0: Mm-hmm.
1: And so that allows me to sell anywhere in the United States and have control over production.
0: Do you have a separate staff that mans the production kitchen, I would think?
1: Well, no, it's me and it's a buddy of mine named Matthew. We've been friends since fourth grade. So me and him will hit it up on the weekend, make batches of honey.
0: So you do most of that on the weekend?
1: I would, or Monday, Tuesday, or whenever I have the time.
0: Whenever you can.
1: And as the pepper sauce has grown, I'll now take 55-gallon drums down to, like, Panola, and I'll have them bottle it for me.
0: Oh, okay.
1: And that saves, I can do It would take me a month to do. They can do it in an afternoon.
0: Do you have a bottling operation there?
1: Not at my farm. That's no, what
0: Panola has one.
1: That's correct.
0: Mm-hmm. All right, let's take a break. We'll come back with Chef Ty, and we'll talk more about the Mississippi Red Pepper Sauce, which is the underwriter of our podcast, and we're grateful for that. And for information about that, you can go to msredpeppersauce.com and read all about it and know where to find it. We have some here in the studio that we're about to dig into when we come back from break. So we'll be right back with Ty Timms and more Deep South Dining on MPB Think Radio.

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1: 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And I've had the pleasure of working with coworkers who are dedicated to telling the story of Mississippi. 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

0: Welcome back to Deep South Dining here on MPB Think Radio. Malcolm White and Carol Palmer. We're busy snacking on the Mississippi Red hot sauce. Thank you, Carol. It's really, really good. We got Chef Tyler in the house. And I wonder if you would tell the story about the fishing trip.
1: Sure.
0: Where you stumbled into or came onto this concept for this pepper sauce.
1: So I had a really good friend that would take a fishing trip every year, like a tournament fishing trip. So it used to be out of Panama City, but they moved it to Orange Beach. And it's like a three-day fishing tournament where you would go out for billfish. And so you're on the boat for 3 days, and I kind of volunteered to cook and to kind of be a part of it. And as we went out, one of the first or second trips, the local farmer, Sam at Bountiful Harvest Farms in Starkville, he kind of made me a blind basket and had peppers and different things, herbs and stuff in it.
0: And you buy a bunch of your produce from these people, right?
1: That's correct. And so Sam grows a large amount of the peppers for the hot sauce. And that's like a rooster spur pepper, which is a heirloom variety of pepper that's indigenous to Mississippi. So it's kind of Mississippi's pepper.
0: What'd you call it?
1: It's called the rooster spur.
0: The rooster spur.
1: Mm-hmm. And so we were out on the about 90 miles out in the ocean and cooking different things. And we caught some like mahi, I think some snapper, and made a ceviche. And I had the peppers in the blind basket. And so I kind of whipped up the sauce, and everybody really liked a condiment to put on the ceviche. And everybody really really loved it. Like, what do you call it? And I think just out of the top of my head, I was like, oh, this is Mississippi Red.
0: You know? Don't you know?
1: You're right. Anyway, so it kind of laid dormant for a few years, and I started making it in the restaurant. And
2: But on that trip, y'all started eating it on your eggs and
1: yeah, everything.
2: I mean,
1: yeah,
2: pork loin.
1: That's what got me to start making it in the restaurant, because they like really did like it. They weren't just telling me that, you know. So they were putting on eggs and every meal. I mean, I probably made a quart of it, and over half of that quart was gone by the end of the trip. So I was like, well, maybe I should start making this. And then so I did. I started making it in the restaurant, just selling little small jars. And so it's evolved over time. And then 2020 happened, and kind of pivoted a little bit. I was like, well, you know, all the uncertainty in the air. And so that's when I decided, like, you know, try to do maybe make a go of it rather than just kind of a hobby for the restaurant. And that's when I built the production kitchen at my farm, and that allowed me to get health certified and do all the things that I needed to do to get out into the grocery stores and different places.
0: Well, is every batch the same pepper blend, or do you change them up per batches or per
1: It's unique because a lot of times it depends on the weather, because the peppers that we get, if we're in a drought, they'll be a little hotter.
0: Uh-huh.
1: And so there is a slight variation. Now, the bigger batches that I do, it mediates that. And so it will be more consistent on the bigger batches because you get more of a consistent product. But as it evolved, you could really tell in the beginning days that it was each batch was some of it was really a lot hotter. And some were more mild, but the recipe itself stays the same. And so nowadays I make bigger batches, so I'll do like a 500-gallon batch, and I'm able to get that consistency that I need with the pepper blend that I use. And that will be like with that rooster spur and like red jalapenos, some cayenne, those type peppers. So it's an eating sauce. It's not a kind of blow off your face hot sauce.
0: Right. No. Very flavorful.
1: Yeah. Very, yes, flavor forward and real approachable.
0: Mm-hmm.
1: I didn't want anything that was too hot. I wanted something that you could really just use it like as everyday kind of sauce to kind of.
0: So the basics are three peppers, four peppers, the
1: rooster spur, habanero, cayenne. There's some like. Sam will grow some red lanterns and some different heirloom varieties, and I just kind of throw all that in
0: mix
1: there.
0: Mix them in.
1: Mm-hmm. So it's, but the flavor profile will stay the same with that bigger batch. I have an extra hot for people that are like, oh, I want something a little more heat. And it's the same flavor profile, but just twice the heat. And that's the red top.
2: Okay.
0: So you have, there are currently three sauces. There's a traditional Mississippi red, and then the two honey sauces. Is that
1: so
0: right?
1: We got the pepper sauce, the regular traditional, and then I have an extra hot.
0: It's okay, so you have two versions of that.
1: Mm-hmm. Mm-hmm. And then I have two versions of the honey.
0: So you got four products.
2: Correct. Okay, the honey is really unique.
0: Very good. Where do you get your honey?
1: So that comes from Yazoo County, mm-hmm. and then so in the Delta. I've only really done two batches of 1,000 bottles or so of each batch, and but it's all Mississippi kind of honey.
2: Yeah, let's talk about how you use these. I went to your website and was kind of looking at the recipes, and I'm definitely going to make the red yogurt sauce mm-hmm. that's on here. But when somebody buys the Mississippi red pepper sauce, mm-hmm. What do you tell them? How
1: to use it?
2: Yeah.
1: It's really good. I mean, y'all talking about tomato sandwiches earlier. Mm-hmm. It's really good. Like, I'm mixing it with mayonnaise, make a spicy mayonnaise. Mm-hmm. People make spicy ketchups. You like your pickles, you just put some squirts in those pickles, make spicy pickles. There's a lot of different applications. I mean, from eggs in the morning. I personally like to cook with it. So red beans and rice is wonderful with. Any kind of bolognese, anything you want to bring a little extra heat and flavor to. It's vinegar-based, so it has the acidity that it'll cut through the fat of dishes. So it's really good in cream sauces. Like the boursin and cheese that we have here, mm-hmm. like it's really good with that because it cuts through that richness.
0: And what about your vinegars? What kind of vinegar do you
1: use?
0: It's
1: a white distilled
0: vinegar.
1: Just
0: straight white.
1: Mm-hmm. Mm-hmm.
0: Yeah, it's excellent. Really, really, really good. And it's available. Where all can people find it these days?
1: So most of my sales are online. So you can find it on Amazon, but I try to get everybody to go to my Shopify, and it's just through the website, the msredpeppersauce.com. And you can buy all the products, have T-shirts and all the other things. But you can also find it on Amazon. Here locally, Emerson Provisions is a big supporter. Love Derek and everything mm-hmm. he does. Then we also have the Grills of Mississippi that has it, Jonathan, yep. over right. there.
2: And Floor Butcher, David Rains, mm-hmm. has it.
1: And then the Reggio in Madison, Josh Reggio at the Reggio Mercantile.
0: Yeah.
1: He carries it over there. I just dropped him off some today.
0: So, and you have it all across the state and other retail mm-hmm. operations.
1: Mostly,
0: I think you were saying you've been to Vicksburg. Maybe you have it over there.
1: Mm-hmm. We have it like the Cinnamon Tree downtown over there, Corner Market. So most of everything is Jackson and up because I don't have like a
0: salesperson.
1: You're at distribution and all the things. Uh-huh. But I have probably, I would say, 40, 50 different boutiques and stores that carry it across the state.
0: Wow.
2: What Terrific. Am I going to do with the honey except eat it on boursin cheese?
1: I would put it on pizza. It's really good on pizza. It's really good on any kind of like smoked meats. It's really
2: delicious.
1: Good on barbecue. Yeah, it's good as a dipping sauce on a ham sandwich. There's a lot of, I guess pizza would be like one of the more famous things that people put hot honey on these days. But
0: Well, hot honey seems to be a real...
1: It's very trending right
0: trend
1: now.
0: Trend item going right now. And so you've got seriously hot honey, and then you've got some really... I love this straight, not the super hot, but the
1: extra
0: hot.
1: Sure. It's more... Hot. It's very approachable. All the sauces are really approachable.
0: Really,
1: and then if you do like tasty. That extra heat, it can come with the other one, the red top.
0: Can always add to it.
2: I noticed on your duck burger that you use Mississippi red pepper jelly. So you're making a pepper jelly with the sauce, and mm-hmm. is that a product of the future?
1: It may be a product of the future. It takes a little bit to develop the products, and they're quite expensive. but that's always been in the product line and mix. And people really love the pepper jelly, and I like it on like with bacon on a Cobb salad, mm-hmm. We put the hot honey on the fried chicken, like a fried chicken sandwich.
2: Really yeah, good. That would really be delicious. Mm-hmm.
0: Now, do you serve food at the little speakeasy?
1: We do. It's the full restaurant Tyler menu.
0: Your menu from mm-hmm. Tyler.
1: That's right.
0: So you have that, and then the Bin has its own.
1: It has its own menu.
0: So you have two menus, really, to mm-hmm. keep up with.
1: And then the chef menu that rotates each week.
0: Okay.
1: We have a huge, all the bourbon selection and everything for the guests.
0: Well, tell us about your chefs in your restaurants and the people that you work with that help you create all of these.
1: Sure. So a guy that's been with me, my right-hand man, is Chef John Fitzgerald. He's been with me for right at 18 years.
0: Wow.
1: And we kind of worked hand in hand through the thick and thin of Restaurant Tyler. So he's the one that really develops the tasting menus and works with the different chefs and purveyors and all the people we work with. Then the guy that helped open up the guest room, his name is Will Sanders, and he's like a magician, that guy, with his cocktails and all the potions and everything he can mm-hmm. really make with the elixirs and such. And he's now the GM, Restaurant Tyler. And then down at Bend, I got a guy named Jacob Gordon. He is he's been doing this for now 2 years, so he's a little new in the game, but he's doing a phenomenal job.
0: So. Do you employ a lot of Mississippi State students? I would assume that
1: I
0: you
1: do,
0: would.
1: And we have fairly high turnover because of that, and everybody's...
0: So that's the good and the bad.
1: That's right. And so summertime is slow, and people go home, so sometimes it kind of works out. But staffing, I think, in general in the industry is pretty challenging.
0: Yeah.
1: And it's no different for us being in a college town, because it takes a little while to get really trained doing the farm to table. Being like doing cheese fries and fried chicken is a little easier to get someone up to speed. But whenever you're, you know, making a pan sauce or sweet potato gnocchi, those are take a little bit more time.
0: So how do you find the economy? Well, there's a lot of talk about the economy, a recession or, you know, downturn, call it what you will. The gas prices, you know, stabilization or erratic pricing. How are you dealing with all of the above? You've been in this a while, so
1: sure.
0: You know the game.
1: Well, for me, it's kind of a twofold. And one aspect, such as Ben 612, it's we're so much insulated to that because of the college and the college students. And
0: right.
1: They're not too much worried about their you know, their checkbook, because they're really sure. spending their parents' money in a lot of instances. So and in some ways Ben 612 is insulated. Restaurant Tyler, on the other hand, is more vulnerable to the economy. I mean, we opened in 2008, which was like the housing crisis.
0: Right.
1: And, and that was you know, probably the worst time to open a restaurant. We got through it, but we did definitely feel the, you know, the people pulling back on going out.
0: Mm.
1: As of now, I mean, we just kind of keep our head down and keep trucking through it. But it definitely will have more of an effect or influence on the farm-to-table and the fine dining side of it.
0: What about the struggling with the cost and keeping the menu prices? I mean, because you do change your menu fairly regularly,
1: so you can deal with that. Whatever we get it for, we have like a, you know, 30% of that markup. Mm-hmm. And so we just kind of go by that philosophy. So if we, you know, we try not to buy things that are like extremely expensive, just because we'll wind up sitting on them.
0: Yeah.
1: But, you know, as far as the day-to-day fluctuation of chicken and beef and all this, we have to eat a lot of that cost. And so margins are very slim. You know, the national average for profit in the restaurant business is 7%.
0: Right,
1: so.
0: On a good day.
2: That's a really good
0: day. A really good day.
1: So that's if you're doing everything right.
0: That's what I mean.
1: Yeah.
0: That's when the air conditioner is not breaking.
1: Right.
0: And the employees are not taking half of the ham when they go home at night.
1: That's correct. And so... yeah, I mean, you got to watch all those things, and we've been in the game, you know, a long time and have really good people. I mean, I won't lie, it's not a daily discussion, because it is.
0: Yeah.
1: We talk about every manager meeting, you know, the food cost and, you know, ways that we can, you know, what specials that we can run to mitigate some of the damage of that.
0: Hmm. Now, you were telling me when you first got here that you just come from a meeting with the Mississippi Restaurant Association. Mm-hmm. You're on a committee to work with health departments, which was an interesting. Mm-hmm. I was telling you my grandfather used to do that, health inspection. Tell us really quickly, we don't have much time left,
1: sure.
0: about that work.
1: So I'm the vice president of the Mississippi Restaurant Association. So we have different, you know, meetings each week just in, about things that involve restaurants of the state. This committee was formed in attempts to help the health department with some of their, you know, struggles on inspections and like maybe different ideas the way they can get more income to kind of do their job more efficiently. And so they have some challenges, but they're really, you know, dedicated and hardworking people. And so it's I think it's going to be a good thing that we all kind of have this transparency, mm-hmm. and that we can get together and kind of solve problems as a group rather than having an agency that's just like throwing things
0: right
1: on top
0: work
1: of
0: together
1: work
0: rather
1: together
0: than having a combative problem. spirit. Well, Chef Todd, thanks for coming in, man. And thank you for underwriting our podcast, Mississippi RedPepperSauce.com is where you can find out more information. Thanks for coming by and seeing us. We appreciate all that you do, and we're glad to have you.
1: Well, thanks for having me.
0: All right, that's it for Deep South Dining for today. 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
4: Extremely hot weather coming into the state of Mississippi over the next several days with very high humidity. We're talking highs well into the mid to upper 90s for a good part of the state with heat index values that feels like temperature exceeding 105 to 110. There is a little rain in the forecast, too. Clear tonight, South Haven, our low mid-70s and the upper 90s coming in on Tuesday. Jackson area tonight, clear, low mid-70s or in the mid-90s on Tuesday. Some scattered thunderstorms coming in by Wednesday. For the Biloxi area for tonight, clear, low upper 70s, a pop-up thunderstorm chance on Tuesday, and the high right around 95. I'm meteorologist Jennifer Naramore. 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
1: Hello and welcome to MPB's award-winning At Issue, where we discuss and debate legislation, law, policy, and politics in Mississippi. I'm Wilson Stribling.
2: Good morning. It is great to be back at the Neshoba County Fair, Mississippi's giant house party. For 1 week every year, Republicans and Democrats, farmers, lawyers, teachers and business owners, longtime friends and first-time visitors, even a few folks from out of state, they all gather here under these trees to celebrate what I say makes Mississippi special.
1: That was Speaker of the House Jason White addressing the crowd at last week's Neshoba County Fair. The fair was plagued by heavy rain, and when the rain ceased, the heat and humidity were brutal. But that did not deter politicians, their supporters, and fairgoers one bit. With statewide elections coming up next year, speakers and attendees were clearly in campaign mode. Here's State Agriculture and Commerce Commissioner and former House member Andy Gibson, a Republican candidate for governor.
0: I'm the Andy Gibson who restored your Second Amendment constitutional right to keep and bear arms in Mississippi. I'm the Andy Gibson who restored your religious freedom, passed the strongest religious freedom laws against the Obama administration in Mississippi. I'm the Andy Gibson who stood with our law enforcement and fought crime, and I'm ready to do it again. Let's support our law enforcement. And I'm the Andy Gibson who was honored, and God made all this possible. He put me in office as chairman of Judiciary B, where, along with Dr. Jameson Taylor and my good friend Representative Becky Curry, we led the fight and passed a bill that overturned Roe versus Wade in America. We ended abortion, and I want to say this. No politician gets the glory for that. God alone does. That's why I brought my Bible with me today. Every good and every perfect gift comes down from God Almighty, the Father of lights, in whom there's no shadow of turning.
1: While other speakers focused on tech and heavy industry, Gibson spoke about the role of agriculture in Mississippi's economy.
0: Local food will actually double or triple the GDP of Mississippi's largest economic sector. How many of you know agriculture is the backbone of Mississippi's economy? It's the number one part of Mississippi's economy. And it doesn't matter.

0: matter how much economic development we have if we don't have anything to eat.
1: Gibson also spoke about juvenile crime and his vision for a new juvenile justice facility.
0: It does us no good to have a juvenile justice system that lets children run wild and run rampant and kill innocent people. And it's not that we don't have good laws. We have good laws. We need somewhere to put them. Take them out of those communities before they become a murderer. Put them in a juvenile center, call it what you want to, a penitentiary or a detention or a rehabilitation center. But put them there, keep people safe, and make these young people earn their way out. And when we do that, we'll not only help the law-abiding citizens of Mississippi, we'll help the young people to get on a better track. I think it'll take a 300 or 400-bed facility. I don't care how much it costs. It'll be worth it for the public safety of the state of Mississippi.
1: State Attorney General Lynn Fitch, who is rumored to be another Republican gubernatorial possibility, championed the work her office has done and its alignment with the Trump administration.
2: You know, when the Trump administration wanted to see how to fight human trafficking, they came here to see how we do it. Because Mississippi Attorney General's office is leading, because our stats speak for themselves. And I think these are so significant. We've done 64 multi-jurisdictional operations. We have trained 648 officers, 204 arrests, and more importantly, 391 victims have been recovered.
1: Her speech took an aspirational tone as she talked about the state's future.
2: I'm proud to have been a part of bringing Mississippi to this exciting moment in time. You know, we truly are on the verge of greatness right now. We're at that moment where we can transform Mississippi from one of the nation's best-kept secrets to the very top of the nation's leaderboard.
1: The state auditor and Republican gubernatorial candidate Shad White was absent, but sent greetings to fairgoers, explaining he is currently deployed with the National Guard in the Middle East. Billionaire businessman Tommy Duff, a rumored but as yet undeclared candidate for governor, attended the fair but did not speak, as did Republican candidate and former Speaker of the House Philip Gunn. And State Treasurer David McRae, who has been mentioned as a possible candidate for governor, announced he will instead seek a third term in his current office. That brings us to Lieutenant Governor Delbert Hosemann, long thought to be a 2027 candidate for governor. Hosemann is term limited after 8 years in his current office, and he has not made his plans known. But you would not be wrong if you thought he sounded a whole lot like a candidate last week at Neshoba.
3: We believe in limited government. We believe in personal responsibility and strong families. You see that in these cabins all around here. That's what drives the Neshoba County Fair. And you know what? Republican leadership has brought us back to those principles. My President Trump has brought us back to those principles, right? 13 years ago, the Democrats gave up to the Republicans control of Mississippi's government. For the last 7 years, I've been trying to fix some of the stuff they did.
1: Hosemann claimed credit for his role in cutting the income tax, funding education, and raising pay for teachers, among other accomplishments. He then talked about current priorities, including reducing the size of state government and looking at major changes for our state universities.
3: One thing we're going to have to address this year, and it's been coming for a while, our university system is extensive. Some of them are doing a great job. Some of them are not. And it's time for us to take a look at that. So the IHL did a study on how they are allocate the money to the university system. And they decided $1 million out of $900 million ought to be shared by performance. 1% by performance for the universities. You know what I think? 99% ought to be on performance. That's exactly the way it is. We're educating the future of Mississippi, and we need to remember this is not 1956, this is 2026. And we can address the issues about our universities so that when they're run in 2056, they'll be run well and we'll have an educated workforce.
1: Like the other candidates, Hosemann described a Mississippi that has never been better but must maintain its course.
3: We have changed the way the country looks at us. Even the New York Times is saying positive things about Mississippi. We have real results here. You are living in the state that cut taxes, funded education, increased from 49th to 16th, fixed our retirement plan, built our bridges, paid off our debt. There's only one state like that, and you're living in it. It's Mississippi, and we need to recognize how good we are.
1: Governor Tate Reeves gave the fair's longest speech, following much the same theme as those running to replace him when his second term concludes.
4: Today, Mississippi is not just competing. Mississippi is winning. Since I've been governor, Mississippi has announced over $85 billion in new private sector investment. Together, we have announced the six largest economic development projects in state history. Earlier this year, I was proud to announce the largest economic development project in state history, a $20 billion investment by Elon Musk and XAI in DeSoto County. It will create hundreds of permanent high-paying jobs. It will create thousands of indirect jobs. It was a massive win for our state. Now, we all know a little bit about Elon. We know he's the first person in history to be worth $1 trillion. He knows a thing or two about business, and he knows a thing or two about getting things done. That's why it mattered when he said Mississippi is, quote, has insane execution speed.
1: Reeves also claimed that the transformation of rural health care is well underway.
4: During my administration, and thanks to our partnership with President Trump, Secretary Kennedy, and Administrator Oz, we have developed a plan and a budget to transform and strengthen health care in rural communities all across Mississippi.
1: But all this came with a dire warning.
4: There are radical activists who want to tear down the very fabric of America. They mock our faith. They attack the nuclear family. They teach our children that our country is evil, and they work to redefine basic truths. Well, I got news for them. That is not Mississippi, and that is not America. Mississippi still believes in faith, family, and personal responsibility. We still believe that boys are boys and that girls are girls. Mississippi still believes that police officers deserve our respect and that our veterans are heroes. And above all, we believe, in spite of our challenges, that America is still the greatest nation in the history of the world.
1: And there was plenty more packed into the 2 days of political speeches at Neshoba. Secretary of State Michael Watson, the only declared candidate for lieutenant governor, was a featured speaker. He, like all the Republican office holders and candidates, spoke in favor of legislative, judicial, and congressional redistricting. Governor Reeves said he may call a special session on redistricting before the 2027 legislative session begins in January. And while the 2027 elections stole most of the attention, the November 2026 election for U.S. Senate was not forgotten. Independent candidate Ty Pinkins described a government that no longer serves the people and how a small number of independent senators could bring change.
5: Right now, six independent veterans like myself are running for United States Senate across this country. If even three of us win, we could deny either party an outright Senate majority. What if America woke up the day after election to the headline, Mississippi sent an independent veteran to the United States Senate to hold both parties accountable? At some point, some state is going to do it. Why not Mississippi? Why not us?
1: And here's the Democratic candidate for U.S. Senate, Scott Colomb.
6: So let me tell you exactly who I am. I'm running for the United States Senate, and yes, I'm running as a Democrat. But I'll tell you the same thing I've told Democrats and Republicans and everyone in between. I'm not running to be another Democratic senator. I'm running to be Mississippi senator.
1: As he emphasized that he would put his state before his party, Colomb criticized incumbent Republican Senator Cindy Hyde-Smith for doing the opposite.
6: And unlike her, I would have voted to drag the Epstein files into the light from day one.
1: Senator Hyde-Smith did not attend the fair.

0: Now let's hear viewpoints from both sides of the aisle. We welcome Rebecca Staples and Brandon Jones to our At Issue Roundtable. Rebecca is a Republican and the founder and president of Free State Strategies. Brandon is an attorney and a former Democratic member of the Mississippi House. Rebecca, Brandon, welcome as always. Before we revisit last week's Neshoba County Fair, we should mention there are some important matters regarding Mississippi's youth court system. What can you tell us about those, Brandon?
1: Sure. Two issues. One, probably most immediate. Last Friday, the Mississippi Office of the State Public Defender filed a lawsuit against the Administrative Office of Courts. And what this lawsuit is about is those records that the youth court uses and their accessibility to both parties and families and attorneys. There's been a long debate about whether or not our youth court system needs to have some sunshine, needs to be more transparent in its practices. And so this goes to the heart of that question and really has to do with who has access to those records. The other piece of it is that our youth courts in this state are known for issuing pretty broad gag orders, in some cases threatening members of the family and attorneys if they speak about the case at all. So the effort here, as I understand it from the state public defender, is to get this issue settled as to whether youth courts may withhold information and close that system off in the manner that they have. So we're a long way off from resolution on that, but that's the issue there. The legislative issue is a little bit more nuanced. There were a variety of things that we've talked about, including this records issue that I just mentioned during the course of the legislature. There didn't seem to be an argument about whether or not the youth court system should persist and continue to exist, but there was a repealer on a couple of really important statutes that are crucial to data collection at the youth court. And this was fixed in a bill sent over by the Senate, but the House adjourned before they took it up. And so there are some key provisions that have to do with youth court functionality that will sunset at the end of this month, subject to this repealer. So I suspect those will be dealt with at some point soon. It doesn't mean the system stops. It doesn't mean we won't have youth court in Mississippi, but there are some pretty important issues and statutes that'll have to be renewed when the legislature comes back, when it comes back.
0: I'm sure these are two issues we'll be looking at more on a future program. We may also be discussing the U.S. Supreme Court decision, which came down just this morning, upholding Mississippi's mail-in ballot laws, allowing ballots to be postmarked by Election Day and received and counted later. We'll talk more about that on a future program as well. For now, let's go back to Neshoba. Candidates, would-be candidates, possible candidates, rumored candidates. Rebecca, what are your takeaways from this year's fair?
2: Well, my takeaway is in your question. There are all types of candidates on the horizon for 2027. And I think what I would say is already we're seeing where the top contenders for the governor's race, Governor Tate Reeves, is term limited, so he cannot seek office. So we'll have an empty governor's seat. This is attracting, I've heard, anywhere from 8 to 10 different names for governor. And I think with these speeches, you're already seeing these candidates or would-be candidates trying to differentiate themselves, claim victory over what they have strengths in, and then outline a vision for the future. I think the challenge for Republicans in this next election for governor is going to be, in a field that crowded, how do you gain enough votes to make it to a runoff? So I thought Neshoba was a good preview, even though the field is not yet set.
0: Brandon, your thoughts?
1: We should probably say, I mean, because I happen to come from the Gulf Coast. For those of us unfamiliar, the fair is not unlike what we see in our county fairs in the sense that you have, you know, different competitions, vegetables, fruit, animals, all variety of things, animal shows. What makes this unique is people actually live on the premises while the fair is taking place, and it's just become this historic location for speeches, including not least of which Ronald Reagan launching his presidential campaign. Right. And countless others. So anyway, just for those who might not be familiar.
0: Let's talk about some of the individual candidates. We know that several have, in the race for mayor, several have declared their intentions to run. What's Delbert Hoseman going to do? Rebecca, do you have any predictions regarding the current lieutenant governor?
2: You know, I think I always say if I knew what any of these candidates or might be candidates

0: we're going to do, I'd be in Vegas. But here's what I will say. I actually get this question a lot. What will Lieutenant Governor Hoseman run for governor? And, you know, if we're going to have a crowded field for the governor's race, then your calculus is not how do I win outright, but how do I get to a runoff? Mm-hmm. And those numbers, a threshold for a runoff, it gets smaller the more candidates you have. So, you know, if I'm Governor Hoseman, I'm looking at this from a numbers standpoint, evaluating whether or not I have the voter base to make it to a runoff. So we'll see.
1: And I believe I said a moment ago in the race for mayor. Of course, I meant race for governor. Lots of races running through my head right now. Brandon, what do you think Delbert Hoseman's going to do?
2: Well, he announced he was running for governor. Did we all just forget that? Like, he said he was going to run for governor, and now he hasn't mentioned that in a while. But he had said, you know, to his supporters at a private event that was reported on that he was running. I guess he's reconsidering that now. Look, he opened his remarks with the phrase, "My President Trump." I clocked that. Why do you say such a thing, Rebecca, if you're not running for office? I mean, I hope he doesn't just go around saying that. That sounds to me like a guy that wants people to like him. So I think he's running. Let me put it this way. He wants to run. He wants to run. Mm-hmm. Now, will he ultimately conclude that he can't win? Possibly. But I think he wants to do it, is my take on that.
1: What about the race for lieutenant governor? Michael Watson has announced his intentions. Who's going to run against him, Rebecca?
0: Well, I think at this point, I'd say no one smart will run on the Republican ticket against Michael Watson. Two-term Secretary of State. He's got a long track record, solid conservative credentials from his time in the state Senate. And so he's coming in strong. He is an announced candidate for lieutenant governor. I've seen and heard him at various events already outlining his platform if he is elected lieutenant governor. I have not really heard a lot of other names that I think are serious contenders right now. So he might be positioned to have an easy win. We'll see.
1: Who will the Democrats put up against him, Brandon, if he's the nominee?
2: I don't know. You know, one of the reasons that Republicans, I think, have to get out early is because there are so many of them that are angling for these top jobs. So it makes their campaign a lot longer. You know, campaigns are as expensive from the time that you start them until the election actually occurs. And so there are people who are contemplating these things, keeping their powder dry. But I understand if you're already in elected office, statewide office, you sort of have to stake out your position. That's part of why you see Republicans announcing so soon. I mean, we haven't even voted in 2026 yet. We're way out from, we're even longer than a year from the next primary. So there's a lot of time for this stuff to take shape. But I think we'll know more after November. But for now, I don't think a Democrat is going to announce for that job. And it could come from the Senate. I would not be surprised if it was not somebody who potentially served with Secretary of State Watson.
1: What about Democratic candidates for governor? Do you think the Democrats are going to coalesce behind one person and wait and announce that person and put all their force behind that one person?
2: You know, you don't want to give Democrats too much credit for being much of an organized political operation, because that's not really, you know, that the reputation. But I will point out that in recent years, there's been exactly what you described. There's been not very tense fights for these jobs at the top. There's been some coalescence. There's been some agreement. So I would expect that again. But I still think we're waiting to see. I certainly would mention Brandon Presley, who was within 3 points of winning this seat 3 years ago. He would have to be looking at it. But I think a lot of that is yet to come into focus.
1: What about the race for the U.S. Senate? Cindy Hyde-Smith's seat, of course, she's running for re-election. Rebecca, is there any reason for her to be concerned about her seat?
0: Well, I think she's not concerned, and I think the numbers support that position. Senator Hyde Smith was not at Neshoba County Fair. Typically, candidates do speak. However, I think that's an indication that she's looked at the numbers and the polling. We're a heavy Republican state. I'm not concerned about her election. I think she will easily sell to a reelection in the U.S. Senate.
1: Brandon, you agree with that?
2: No, I mean, the polling is close, but really the polling doesn't tell the whole story, because in the last three close elections, you've seen races within 6 points. Mike Espy was within 6 points of Cindy Hyde Smith. Jim Hood was within 6 points of Tate Reeves. And as we mentioned a moment ago, Brandon Presley was within 3 points 3 years ago. So we're seeing increasingly close 5-point races. That makes Mississippi feature some of the closest races, Republican versus Democrat, in the country over the course of the last decade. So there's no reason to believe that's going to stop, namely because Senator Hyde Smith has some of the toughest reelect numbers and just, you know, favorability numbers of any returning member of the Senate on the ballot this year. Where I do agree with Rebecca, though, look, it doesn't serve her to campaign hard. There is a sense in which she's not an excellent campaigner. I don't even think Republicans would argue that. This is not a place where she thrives, is on the campaign trail. She's always played it kind of close to the vest. She's always been careful with her public appearances. She doesn't do town halls. She's very careful with how she handles that. I would not expect her to do this race differently. But in fairness to everybody involved, the Senate, Congress were in session, so there is a reason they weren't there. I don't know that it was purely a political calculation. My understanding is they were doing work. I'll take her at her word on that. But yeah, I think the race will be closer. I really do.
1: Rebecca, final word on the Senate race before we move on?
0: I think Brandon said Mississippi is competitive in the U.S. Senate, and I'd just say he's wrong. We're a Republican state. We're going to stay that way.
1: Let's talk about what Governor Reeves said at Neshoba. He invoked not only President Trump, which he's known to do a number of times, but also mentioned Elon Musk, Robert F. Kennedy Jr., and Dr. Oz. Rebecca, are those names that play well in Mississippi?
0: Well, it depends. I think if your name is Elon Musk and you're a South Haven resident, you might have mixed opinions on Elon Musk. There's a project of some controversy up there. Yeah. But on the whole, I think Mississippians support the Trump agenda, support Dr. Oz, the MAHA, Make America Healthy Again, with Robert Kennedy. So I think in large part, Mississippians do support this. I will be realistic, though. I think as we are approaching 2027, folks are looking at their pocketbooks, and with the continuation of the conflict in Iran, that is having the downstream impact of raising costs. So I think very strong support for the Trump administration right now. Of course, with all things political, that could change.
1: Brandon, your thoughts on the governor's speech?
2: Well, he's angry, and he's just angrier and angrier the more you hear him talk, and I don't know why that is. I mean, he's won every political office he's ever run for. He's been in elected office for most of his adult life. He's worked for the state of Mississippi longer than he's worked for any other employer, and it's not even close. And yet he's railing against government, which is just odd to me because he's run the government for most of my adult life. So I'm confused as to where all this residual anger comes from, because he has had so much to do with the way Mississippi finds itself today. I presume, though, that has something to do with him rehearsing for a party of one. His term as governor is coming to a close. I don't think it's any secret that he wants to work in the Trump administration. What better way to do that than to invoke the names of members of the current administration? So I think it's pretty transparent to me that Governor Reeves would like to work in D.C. These names and their popularity, to me, it just shows there's no difference. When we talk about the MAGA movement, that is the Republican Party. There's not the MAGA movement and the Republican Party. There's only the MAGA movement. It's only these people. So these people that were mentioned, those are luminaries within the current Republican MAGA Party. And I think he's probably right to say, these are our people. And again, he's at Neshoba County Fair looking out at a lot of people who probably are MAGA people feeling that same way. So, I mean, I think he knew his audience.
1: Brandon, Rebecca, thank you as always. This has been At Issue, a weekly in-depth look at legislation, law, policy, and politics in Mississippi. 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
5: Extremely hot weather conditions coming into the state of Mississippi for the next few days. We're going to keep it bone dry through midweek for the northern parts of the state. Central and south, though, we start to introduce at least a few chances for wet weather. Olive Branch tonight, clear, low mid-70s, upper 90s for the high Tuesday and Wednesday with a heat index approaching 110. Meridian clear tonight to low mid-70s. We've seen plenty of sunshine through Tuesday and Wednesday with highs ranging from the mid to upper 90s. And for the Hattiesburg area, clear tonight to low mid-70s, but we may see some scattered storms on Tuesday. Still very hot, though. Upper 90s, heat index 110. I'm meteorologist Jennifer Naramore. 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
7: I think for a lot of people, especially who are here right now in this stadium, they're cheering for Iranians and for the Iranian players and all that. But when the anthem comes on, then that represents a different part of Iran, you know?
8: I'm Natalie Kitroev. That's coming up on The Daily from The New York Times.
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10: Live from NPR News in Culver City, California, I'm Dwayne Brown. The U.S. Supreme Court issued a decision today that reshuffles the balance of power in the government. The 6-3 ruling found that the president can fire members of federal agencies, long considered independent from the White House. NPR's Andrea Hsu has the story.
11: 91 years ago, the Supreme Court held that Congress could protect members of some federal agencies from being fired on a whim. But now the court has found that in order to keep the president accountable to the people, he must be able to remove his subordinates for any reason. Chief Justice John Roberts wrote that Congress may not saddle a president with people he can't work with. The decision comes in a case involving the Federal Trade Commission, but it could also affect other agencies such as the Equal Employment Opportunity Commission and the Consumer Product Safety Commission. In a second decision, the court did carve out an exception for the Federal Reserve. For now, board member Lisa Cook, whom Trump attempted to fire, will remain in her seat. Andrea Hsu, NPR News.
10: 5 days after two massive earthquakes rocked Venezuela, more aftershocks continue to rattle the area north of Caracas. More than 1,700 people were killed and many more remain missing. Meantime, Venezuelan Americans across the U.S. are mobilizing aid. From member station WHYY, Emily Neal reports.
12: Ariane Bracho says she and other Venezuelan Americans feel desperate watching the disaster unfold from afar. This is one of the most difficult things about migrating, to not be able to be there in the moment when they most need you and you can't be there in your country. Bracho is the vice president of Casa de Venezuela, Philadelphia. The nonprofit is teaming up with other organizations to collect money, medicine, and medical supplies to send to Venezuela. Bracho says relief efforts will continue to evolve in the coming weeks. And
10: this is NPR. Saudi Arabia's energy ministry says 14 people died in a helicopter crash in an area where oil operations are restarting after months of war with Iran. NPR's Aya Batraoui reports all those killed were Saudi nationals.
13: The energy ministry says the helicopter belonged to the state-run energy company Aramco and crashed around 6 a.m. local time in Ras Tanura on Sunday. Aramco did not comment on the accident. State-run media said the cause of the crash is being investigated. The helicopter crash occurred as Saudi Arabia restarts production at its Ras Tanura facility following an almost four-month-long suspension caused by Iranian attacks and Iran's closure of the Strait of Hormuz during the U.S.-Israeli war. Saudi Arabia had been producing around 10 million barrels of oil a day before the war, but that dropped to around 6 million barrels a day in past months as the kingdom rerouted oil exports through a pipeline to the Red Sea. Aya Boutraoui, NPR News, Dubai.
10: Well, all eyes on NBA superstar LeBron James tomorrow as he decides whether to stay with the Los Angeles Lakers or join the Golden State Warriors, among other possible teams. James could simply retire, which seems unlikely, making for a record 24th season in the NBA. Other options include returning to his hometown of Cleveland or going back to Miami, where 16 years ago, James won back-to-back titles with the Heat. This is NPR.
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16: 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Back out it goes. Lionel Messi! First career World Cup hat-trick ties the all-time goal-scoring record.
17: From the New York Times, I'm Natalie Kitroev. 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
18: And there it is! Erling Haaland meets the World Cup! The World Cup meets Erling Haaland!
17: 2 weeks into the World Cup, the most watched sports event on the planet has already broken records.
19: Brilliant from Mbappe! Brilliant! France lead!
17: Hitting its highest attendance ever and generating the most goals scored in history. But one of the biggest stories of the tournament is happening off the field.
20: I feel like I've been lied to my entire life about America. Like, I'm in Florida. This beach is insane. Like, just as good as Australian beaches.
17: Is a wave of international visitors encounter an America they'd never seen up close.
21: What do you think of America, of Texas?
22: Texas is good. Okay. Everything is big.
23: Ranch. I love ranch. I taste it here. That it's delicious. And I take two bottles with home.
17: And Americans encounter them and open their arms to the world's soccer fans.
24: It's hard to sit there and think Americans are bad because every single person I've met that's American has been unbelievable.
17: Today, my colleague Tariq Panja explains the complexity of this moment. And Daily producer Anna Foley talks to two fans in the middle of it. It's Monday, June 29th. Tariq, welcome back to The Daily. It's lovely to have you.
25: Lovely to be back with you.
17: So I have been watching the World Cup. It has been incredible, the competition itself, but also the amazing scenes that we have seen from fans from all over the world colliding with each other. And in many ways, this is kind of the diaspora World Cup.
25: Off the field and on the field, the word diaspora has been said over and over about this World Cup. But with that comes a degree of complexity. It is not a seamless thing. This can sometimes be difficult.
17: Just talk about that side of things. What exactly you mean by that?
25: The most obvious case has to be that of Iran. This is a team I've been following now for months since the start of the war. This team has faced hardships unlike any other. This is the first time a team participating at the World Cup has been in conflict, military conflict, with a host nation. And the fans have had their own kind of hardships because of the feeling towards the government in Iran, the love of country in that context, and the love of team. Do we support this team? Who does this team represent? And it has split the Iranian community somewhat. I think most Iranians remain firmly supportive of the team on the field. But I've spoken to so many people who are trying to find ways to support the team, but also in a way protest or find a way of opposing the government back home. On the most extreme edge of this are people who simply will not support the team and say this is a propaganda tool of the government in Tehran. This is not the Iranian team. But it's the majority in the middle. They're the ones, I think, that are finding it the hardest because they do love this team. They do love their country as well. So how do you support them? So we're almost seeing kind of the internal divisions of the Iranian opposition, Iranian politics writ large, around the outskirts of a World Cup stadium in Los Angeles.
17: Right. You're seeing this internal struggle of this diaspora play out live in front of us, in the stadiums, outside them, this internal debate inside of a community over how to relate to their team. It's all there in public.
25: It's all there in public, and it's all in the face of those players. So when the Iranian national anthem plays, you hear widespread booing, jeering across the stadium. But when the team then takes to the field, it's like a home game. What we are seeing in real time is a mashup of nationalism, of identity, of patriotism, of a sense of people trying to work out who they are, what they want, and what their future holds all around this international soccer tournament.
17: One of our show's producers, Anna Foley, spent time with a couple of lifelong fans of the Iranian team just hours before Iran played their first game. They talked about what all this is like this year and the complex business of sorting out national pride and fandom in the middle of war.
0: Is there anything you miss from Iran?
1: Of course.
0: This is Farhad. Tell me something.
1: Okay, people, the smell of land, people very hospitable, kind, caring, full of love. I've been a third of my life over there and two-thirds here. Believe it or not, I remember the first one-third. Mm. To me here, time flies extremely fast. It just like
0: Farhad came to the U.S. from Iran 47 years ago. Back then, he'd been trying to get a visa for years.
1: For 5 years, I tried, nothing happened.
0: But nothing seemed to work. This was right before the Iranian Revolution. A lot of other people were trying to get visas around the same time. One day, he showed up at the embassy.
1: The whole street completely filled with people. And so
0: there were thousands of people there. Chances seemed slim he was going to be able to get his paperwork. But then he heard a man call his name.
1: And I was sort of surprised. No microphone, no speaker, nothing. He just yelled it, and I happened to be right there. So he handed me my passport, and I didn't even know what that meant. I said, "Can you tell me what this is?" With broken English, of course. And he said, "You got visa." I said, "So I can go to United States?" He said, "Yes, of course." So I was really, really shocked, really, really shocked.
0: Farhad says he's replayed that moment every day he's lived in America, which it's been a while. He got here in 1979, settled down in Ohio, got married, had kids.
2: I'm a lifelong soccer fan, World Cup fan. And
0: one of whom is Kevin.
2: So we had this videotape. It was like the 50 greatest World Cup goals. And
0: Kevin's lifelong obsession with soccer started at home with his dad and an old VHS tape of World Cup goals.
2: That's how I discovered World Cup and goals and nations.
0: Kevin couldn't get enough. And so there are a lot of one VHS tape turned into boxes of taped games in the living room. Soon, Kevin was playing soccer in a neighborhood league, and Farhad was taking him to meet American players.
2: Oh, Brad Friedel, Brian McBride, Thomas Dooley.
0: Kevin became a real student of the game.
2: Continued in the second half. Like, the U.S., I think, hit the post like four times in that game.
0: Even now, he can recite what happened in one of his favorite games from when he was 11.
2: I'm obsessed with these. I've rewatched all the old U.S. games.
1: Kevin has tremendous amount of knowledge. It's like an encyclopedia of soccer, honestly.
2: Yeah. It's one of the major ways that I have been able to connect with my past and my heritage, my Iranian side in particular.
0: They live in the same apartment complex these days. Kevin told me a typical night for them is he'll go over to his dad's, they'll cook some Persian food, and turn on a game. And Iranian soccer has always been a part of their bond. Back in 1998, when Kevin was 11, the Iranian national team was good. It looked like they stood a chance to qualify for the World Cup. So Kevin and Farhad started following the team, cutting out articles in the paper about their games.
2: And so then I think me, my mom, and my sister came home from somewhere, and my dad said, "I have the biggest soccer news for you." And I think it took me two guesses, but I realized it was that Iran had qualified for the World Cup. So that's a moment that I'll always remember. And then
0: Iran actually played the U.S. in that World Cup, the first time ever. And for Kevin, it was the first time his two identities were pitted against each other in the sport he loved.
2: We went to, this restaurant. There was a lot of U.S. fans. And then it's like our little table with the Iranian section, and the rest is like USA. But I also am cheering for both teams. So, yeah, those are always sort of interesting situations when, like, you have two teams that you really like and they're coming up against each other.
0: Iran won that game 2-1.
1: I was happy after so many negative things in media regarding Iran and so forth. At least it shows, yes, they can make effort, they can move up, they can be proud of themselves in the international level. I never can turn my back to where I was raised and so forth. That is part of my nature.
0: The U.S. and Iran wouldn't meet again on the World Cup pitch for more than 20 years in 2022 in Qatar. At that point, Kevin and Farhad had moved to Southern California, but the opportunity to see their two favorite teams square off, it was just too good to pass up.
2: So I got some U.S. tickets for myself, but I was like, I can't not go to the USA-Iran game without my dad, you know?
0: We'll be right back.
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1: 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My name is Abram Nanny, and I hope you checked out all of our shows that we had this morning and throughout the day on MPB Think Radio. 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
2: For MPB Think Radio, this is the countdown to 250. On this day, June 29th, in 1776, Virginia adopted its first state constitution. That same day, the Virginia Convention elected founding father Patrick Henry as governor. Henry was known for his speech in Richmond